0: Russia's invasion of Ukraine more than 4 years ago. Rob Schmitz, NPR News, Berlin.
1: The trial over OpenAI's future continues next week, pitting Elon Musk against the artificial intelligence company he helped start and its CEO, Sam Altman. NPR's John Ruwitch has details.
2: Elon Musk of Tesla and SpaceX fame says OpenAI lost its way. It was founded as a nonprofit to create AI for the benefit of humanity, but he argues that a for-profit arm designed to help raise money and attract talent has taken over. On the stand during week one, Musk's testimony got heated at times. He said Sam Altman and fellow founder Greg Brockman, quote, stole a charity and have enriched themselves. OpenAI argues that Musk left after a power struggle and launched this case out of sour grapes. He's since gone on to start his own for-profit AI company, which competes against OpenAI. And OpenAI lawyers say he even tried to poach its employees for Tesla while he was on the board. Altman is expected to testify in the coming days. John Ruwitch, NPR News, San Francisco.
1: Spirit Airlines landed its final flight earlier today at Dallas-Fort Worth International Airport from Detroit Metropolitan Airport. After 34 years and multiple financial challenges, Spirit's bright yellow planes will no longer operate. NPR's Joel Rose reports fuel prices dealt the final blow.
3: The whole industry has been dealing with a spike in the price of jet fuel since the beginning of the war in Iran, which has disrupted the supply of crude oil and jet fuel coming out of the Persian Gulf. That's driven up the price of jet fuel worldwide, even in the U.S., which is a net exporter of jet fuel. The price has nearly doubled in the past 2 months. That is putting pressure on all airlines, really, but in the case of Spirit, problems really ran much deeper than that.
1: This is NPR News in Washington. It's a fashion-forward weekend at the nation's movie theaters, NPR's Bob Mondello reports.
4: It's been two decades since Meryl Streep, Anne Hathaway, and Emily Blunt first strode down a cinema runway together. But audiences are embracing The Devil Wears Prada 2 as if they'd never been away.
5: You've changed. You have. You're much more confident. Oh. Kept those eyebrows, though, didn't you?
4: The sequel appears headed for an $80 million weekend in North America, about three times the first film's opening, and it's doing even better overseas.
6: Oh, that's not what you're wearing to the dinner.
5: That's all.
4: Also doing well globally, the Michael Jackson biopic Michael, which breezed past the $300 million mark earlier in the week and will pass $400 million by Sunday. Bob Mondello, NPR News.
1: In Louisville, Kentucky, late this afternoon.
7: They're off in the Kentucky Derby.
1: Golden Temple won the Kentucky Derby, making Cherie DeVoe the first woman to train the winner of the opening leg of the Triple Crown. DeVoe told an NBC News interviewer right after her horse crossed the finish line.
8: I'm glad that I could be a representative of all women everywhere, that we can do anything we set our minds to.
1: Golden Tempo charged down the stretch to make history for DeVoe in the 1 1/8 mile race. Renegade was second, Longshot Ocelli third. DeVoe was just the second female trainer to win any Triple Crown race after Jenna Antonucci with Arcangelo in the 2023 Belmont. She won the Derby in her first opportunity 8 years after starting her own stable. I'm Louise Schiavone, NPR News, Washington.
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11: This is All Things Considered from NPR News. I'm Emily Fang. It's been more than 2 months now since the war in Iran began. Thousands of people in Iran, Lebanon, Israel, and in the region have been killed in the war and subsequent regional conflict. But a tenuous ceasefire in Iran is still in effect, which means some humanitarian organizations have been able to enter Iran recently. One of those organizations is headed by our next guest, Mirjana Spoljaric, the president of the International Committee of the Red Cross. Welcome.
12: Hello. It's nice to be here.
11: It's lovely to have you. You just returned from a trip to Iran earlier this week. What was the goal?

0: who told me this is going to be the next target potentially. So what I felt was a constant anticipation of the next war and this becoming a condition for the people, influencing their choices, influencing their thinking.
1: How extensive was the devastation that you were able to see?
0: I wasn't able to see devastations outside of Tehran due to the limited time I could spend in the country. Thousands of people were impacted, and what is particularly haunting for the people are still the images of the girls killed in the classroom. Kids have not returned back to school. They remain, for large parts, still closed.
1: The Pentagon is currently investigating that tragedy that you just mentioned, investigating whether it was a U.S. missile that hit a girls' school in Iran and killed hundreds of students there earlier this year. And Iran has accused the U.S. and Israel of hitting civilian areas, including universities and homes. Did you see evidence of that?
0: We saw evidence of homes being destroyed and universities being destroyed or hit in the hostilities, but the ICC would not substantiate where these shellings came from or who's responsible for them. We don't do this publicly. We have our own confidential way of working.
1: One of the meetings that you had during your trip was with Iran's foreign minister, Abbas Araghchi. What did you learn from that meeting or other meetings you might have had with government officials in Iran?
0: What I learn from these conversations is a high level of preparedness, both for negotiations and continued negotiations, but also for resuming defense activities. So if there were a resumption of hostilities, Iran would be able for a long time to defend itself, given the asymmetric situation and given their dominant position and capacity to continue escalating.
1: I'm curious how you approach a discussion with senior officials like that, because Iran undeniably faces humanitarian challenges, but it's also a warring party in the region. And just this past winter, you have human rights organizations saying that Iran's government killed thousands of its own citizens to shut down anti-government protests. Do these issues come up in your conversations with officials?
0: I will not detail what we discuss in these conversations, but what you can be assured of is that they are very frank, very explicit, and very detailed. And it's not the first time I spoke with the foreign minister. He knows me, he knows the ICRC, and he knows how we operate. And our authority for issues around the rules of war and respect of the rules of war. That doesn't mean that governments do what we ask them to do, but they listen to us and they know what our legal reading is.
1: Were you able to meet with ordinary Iranians and speak to them about the impacts of this war? And I wonder if there's a person or an experience that sticks with you from your trip.
0: What stays with me always when I talk to the population, and especially to women, people don't want to live in fear. They don't want situations of war. They want to have options. They want to have jobs. They want their children to be safe at school. They want a future for their children. If the population were listened to, kids would be heard that they want to go to school. Mothers would be heard that they want safety and security for their children. I never hear from the population that they want a war to continue. I've never encountered that.
1: Mirjana Spoljaric, the president of the International Committee of the Red Cross. Thank you.
0: I thank you.
1: The central tenet of the Voting Rights Act has been effectively demolished. That's the opinion of Supreme Court Justice Elena Kagan, who wrote in her dissent in a landmark case at the High Court this week. But the author of the majority opinion, Samuel Alito, disagrees. The staunch conservative justice has spent much of his legal career focused on a section of the act. But why? We'll put that question to Peter Canellos. He's author of Revenge for the 60s, Sam Alito and the Triumph of the Conservative Legal Movement. Welcome.
2: Thank you.
1: You're a historian, so I want to start with the Voting Rights Act and what it was meant to solve. And we're going to play a bit of a speech that then-President Lyndon B. Johnson gave in 1965 when he was urging Congress to pass the act. And that speech came just a week after the march across the Edmund Pettus Bridge in Selma, Alabama.
3: Rarely are we met with a challenge, not to our growth, our abundance,
2: or our welfare or our security.

0: but rather to the values and the purposes and the meaning of our beloved nation. The issue of equal rights for American Negroes is such an issue.
1: This speech is considered an important turning point for the nation, but Peter, what was Samuel Alito's reaction to that moment, and how did that moment then inform the rest of his legal career?
2: Sam Alito has always been skeptical of race-based solutions. I think he has acknowledged in his opinions, though, the evils of segregation, the intention to redress wrongs that President Johnson talked about. But I think he's always had a countervailing fear of the Supreme Court interfering too much in voting, which he sees as a state matter. This was personal to him in one way, in that a Supreme Court decision from that era had inaugurated what we now regard as the one person, one vote standard. He, as a teenager, remembered disagreeing with it because his father, who headed the Office of Legislative Services in New Jersey, was then obliged to come up with a map that would equalize these legislative districts. It was a terrible challenge to his father because his father's job depended on a strict political neutrality. Sam Alito remembered as a teenager hearing the clack clack of a slide rule downstairs late into the night as his father was struggling with this terrible task. And he later said that, you know, one of the things that drove him into the law was his disagreement with the reapportionment decision. So I think from an early age, Alito had a skepticism of the Supreme Court particularly, but also the federal government generally, sticking its nose into voting matters.
1: Which brings us to today, and I want to listen to some of Alito's questioning during the oral arguments for this case.
3: So the 15th Amendment pretty clearly requires intentional discrimination, and the 1982 amendment to the Voting Rights Act walked away from intentional discrimination.
1: What is he arguing here?
2: There's been a long-standing debate within the world of voting rights about whether you judge the effect of a policy or whether you judge the intent of a policy. Conservatives tend to believe the federal government only has the power to act against something if there is overt discrimination, as opposed to a policy that has the sort of incidental effect of limiting someone's participation.
1: And was that one of the key arguments that helped clinch the majority decision?
2: Yes, but the Supreme Court, both Alito and Chief Justice Roberts, have been moving in this direction for a long time. I think they've believed that the 15th Amendment, which is the Voting Rights Amendment, which also empowers the legislation like the Voting Rights Act, that it should be limited only to intentional discrimination. They're basically saying partisan gerrymandering is okay unless it's explicitly racial. Now, liberals will come back and say, well, we have a situation where many of these racial minorities are hugely disproportionately Democrats. So an enactment that is meant to limit Democratic participation has the overwhelming effect of limiting racial participation as well and racial clout of each person's vote.
1: I want to dig into something you mentioned earlier, which is that this decision is a culmination of several decades of rulings from both Justice Alito and the Chief Justice John Roberts that have weakened voting protections. Can you explain how this has been a long-term project of theirs?
2: Conservatives and members of the conservative legal movement believe that the country went too far in using race-based solutions to race-based problems. I think most of them would acknowledge the very overt ills of the segregation era and the aftermath of the segregation era, the way that poll taxes were used, the way literacy tests were used. They would say, however, that it has perpetuated a sort of thinking that is racial in nature, and it is not strictly colorblind. It's taking race into effect every time you redraw districts right now because of the Voting Rights Act. That has been a strong presumption on the part of Justice Alito and Chief Justice Roberts virtually since they joined the court in 2005 and 2006, respectively. In case by case, they have narrowed the force of the Voting Rights Act, and this case carries this to a new level.
1: That's Peter Knellos, author of Revenge for the 60s, Sam Alito and the Triumph of the Conservative Legal Movement. Thank you, Peter.
2: Thank you.
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4: Tamai, welcome to the Suchtstun Word of the Week. Konkuta Suchbeani Ulochbet Suchtstun. Suchtstun is the language of the Suchbek people. Hua unachoni Suchtstun litnauk ngachbet. Here is the Suchtstun word we are learning.
5: Ngatagak, porcupine. Ngatagak, porcupine. Tuchtuma bayachjima, ngatagak. My dog must have run into a porcupine. Ngatagak, porcupine.
4: Koyana ilaglota Suchtstun litnauchaluchi. Thank you all for joining us and learning the Suchtstun word of the week. Agunlkitu ai. Don't forget it.
6: I'm Louise Schiavone with these headlines. The makers of the abortion pill mifepristone have directly asked the U.S. Supreme Court to allow it to remain available through telemedicine. A federal appeals court ruled yesterday it must be prescribed in person, even in states where abortion is legal. Spirit Airlines' final flight landed at Dallas-Fort Worth International Airport today, abruptly ending 34 years of the financially troubled budget airline's operation. Other domestic airlines are stepping up for a limited time to help ticketed Spirit passengers. Early voting for Louisiana's primary election begins today, just days after the Supreme Court found the state's redrawn congressional map unconstitutional and the governor suspended the House races. I'm Louise Schiavone, NPR News, Washington.
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1: From NPR News, this is All Things Considered. I'm Emily Fang. Over the past 2 months, NPR journalists have covered the war in the Middle East from more than a half dozen countries.
8: We've come here with the permission of Hezbollah. An Israeli surveillance drone buzzes.
9: Yusuf Migdad, a 35-year-old father of four who tells NPR, "I live in the street, in a tent, like most people in Gaza."
10: Dual Israeli-U.S. citizen Ari Spitz lost two legs and an arm.
11: The Iranian government has been so intent at tracking down protesters and the doctors who treated them.
1: That last voice you heard was Duri Buskerin reporting from Turkey's border with Iran. Blocked from entering Iran itself, she has spoken with dozens of Iranians about their experiences since the war began more than 2 months ago.
11: Activists in Iran are struggling to get information out to the rest of the world.
1: Meanwhile, a team of NPR journalists has been reporting from southern Lebanon, where Israel has destroyed towns and villages and occupied a large section of the country. Israel says it is creating, quote, a buffer zone to keep Hezbollah from firing rockets or launching attacks into Israel.
8: The further we go, the more destruction from Israeli air and drone strikes we see. Rows of shops bombed out and blackened, tops blasted off high-rises, whole buildings toppled to the ground.
1: That's Kat Lonsdorf reporting from Majd al-Zoun in southern Lebanon. Covering a war like this isn't easy, and it takes a whole team working both on the air and behind the scenes to bring you accurate, independent reporting from the front lines. So for this week's Reporter's Notebook, we wanted to speak with Kat and Duri about what it takes to get those stories out to the wider world. I started by asking Kat about how one even travels from the capital of Beirut in Lebanon to southern Lebanon, the area that Israel is occupying.
8: To get down there, it requires a lot of coordination. You can't just get in your car and drive down south and get to a lot of these places. You have to coordinate with the internal Lebanese security forces to let them know that you're going to be going, you know, as far south as you can. And then, you know, you're also coordinating with Hezbollah because Hezbollah largely controls a lot of these areas. And then this part of it is voluntary, but we are also coordinating with the UN peacekeepers here, who then will talk to the Israeli military for us to say, hey, there's a group of American journalists with NPR who are going to be in this location. They're going to be in this location, telling the Israeli military that we're going to be present and asking them basically if it's safe for us to go to some of these locations.
1: This is even before you start your reporting.
8: Right. There's a lot of conversations that need to happen before you enter any of these more dangerous areas.
1: And I want to turn to you, Duri. You have just spent weeks in eastern Turkey, right next to the border with Iran. What was that like? Was it easy to find people who wanted to speak to you?
11: Not at all. A lot of these people were scared to talk to us because people who are in contact with foreign media in Iran right now are being hit with espionage charges. It's technically illegal to speak to foreign media if you're in Iran.
1: So how do you convince them to speak to you then? I would love to hear maybe some of the more unorthodox or colorful ways that you're finding people.
11: But you just have to ask a lot of different people. And we did that by going to the border and kind of trying to blend into the crowd, discreetly talk to people, share our business cards. At one point, when we were at the border, we realized that it was incredibly risky for us to actually approach people. We were told by other people that we spoke to that undercover officers from Iran had actually approached them later, asking about us, and that was the signal to us that it was not safe. We were putting people at risk, basically, by asking them to speak to us.
1: I may have heard a story, Duri, that you were using a dating app at one point to try to talk to people in a safe, private space away from prying Iranian government eyes.
11: Yes, that was kind of, it was the day after we, you know, were worried about putting people at risk, and we got back to the hotel and we were like, how are we going to talk to people? So we basically tried to match with every Persian speaker in our area. And immediately, you know, when we matched, that person would be told, I'm so sorry to do this way, but you're not talking to one person. You're talking to a team of journalists. We're here in Bonn trying to speak to Iranians about the war. And we realize this is very unorthodox. But actually, people were pretty cool. And we had some of our best interviews with people that we met that way. It's normally maybe not ethical to try and reach out to an interviewee in a place they're not expecting, like a dating app. But in our case, we needed to find a way to give people the chance to accept or decline an interview in a private place that was kind of away from any potential government oversight.
1: And to be clear, you were very upfront immediately that you were a journalist.
11: Oh, absolutely. I mean, there's no way to not do that.
1: Both of you are talking to people sometimes about the worst day of their lives, and you're seeing immense destruction in your case, Kat. You're talking about death. These are heavy topics, and I know you both handle these interviews delicately and with sensitivity, but I have to ask, how do you as the reporter deal with those emotions after the fact?
8: I think you really try to focus on the person you're talking to. It's their time to have emotions and feelings is kind of how I look at it. My time to kind of process it and have the feelings about it is on my own time. You know, after I've written the story or when I'm back in my hotel room and I just kind of take a quiet moment by myself and process that however I need to process that. Sometimes that's crying, quite honestly. Other times it's just kind of sitting in quiet. Sometimes it's like calling my partner, my family, my friends and telling them about what I've seen. You know, the number of times just in this trip here to Lebanon that I've watched pieces of bodies pulled out of the rubble in the last few weeks. It's more than I can count on one hand at this point. And that starts to take a toll after a while. It's hard.
1: I'm sure it's not possible to continuously disassociate forever. What about you, Duri?
11: I try to think about the fact that if I wasn't there, if I wasn't aware of it, it would still be happening. And I think that if you do it right, journalism can really help people find agency and find a voice and have their needs and their experiences heard and validated.
1: Speaking of voices on air, I realize the nature of our business means that There's a focus on the voice, the name of the reporter that gets on air, but there are dozens of people behind all of us. Our producers, our interpreters, our drivers, our security staff, often who are local to the country that's experiencing war, who are supporting us and helping us do our reporting. Tell us about that collaborative process. And I don't know if listeners realize, but NPR has that infrastructure, that teamwork set up across the Middle East, across multiple countries, in Turkey, Egypt, Lebanon, Israel, and so on.
12: Oh my God, I will take any time to talk about our amazing team that we have in this part of the world, who I've had the great honor of working with for, man, years now. You know, we're all in a group chat together on WhatsApp, and we're just constantly feeding each other news and what we're seeing in our different areas. And we have this giant team of producers, local, you know, producers who live in the place that they are texting us from, talking to us from, and are constantly feeding us the information they're seeing. And then we have all of the reporters and correspondents in that chat too, and editors, and everyone's looking at this chat. And it's such a collaborative effort. It's a hugely collaborative effort. And we're running ideas by each other, and we're running thoughts by each other. And I think that's such an important thing to know about how we report from these places, is it's not at all just me out here with a recorder wandering around. There's a huge team effort behind it.
11: When we're doing this kind of reporting, especially in countries in this part of the world, the passport that you hold can often determine your access to a story and your safety while reporting that story. So some of our colleagues cannot be named on air for their safety. They're at a disproportionate risk of being either harassed online or actually targeted by security forces. And it's so hard for me to not, like, name my colleagues on air right now, because they're just like the backbone of the work we do out here. And we would not be able to report these stories without their work and without the risk that they take.
1: That was Duri Buscarat in Istanbul, Turkey, and Kat Lonsdorf in Beirut.
11: Thank you for having us on.
12: Yeah, thanks so much.
1: Thank you both. Clothes sold in India haven't followed a standard size. Manufacturers often use data from American or British body size surveys and make their own tweaks. For a lot of Indians, this has felt like they don't wear the clothes, but rather the clothes wear them. A new government initiative has been trying to fix this. NPR's Omkar Kandekar reports from India's capital, New Delhi.
13: Nishkam Kaur runs a small sustainable clothes business in New Delhi. One winter afternoon, we went to a shopping mall in her neighborhood where she gave me a crash course in fast fashion. The men's collection, she says, has a problem.
14: Everything is narrow.
13: Most of them, she says, are built for a V-shaped man bod. Broad shoulders, narrow waist. And women's clothes, she says, they are mostly for super skinny or hourglass figures.
14: If an apple-shaped woman was to take this dress into the trial room, she would come out crying.
13: Kaur says most Indian women just aren't that shape, and nor is she.
14: When I went to a very big brand store 3-4 years ago, and I basically went to just purchase a pair of denims, that's when I realized that I tried different styles, different silhouettes of denims, and all of them had something or the other missing.
13: At the time, Kaur blamed herself.
14: I questioned my body. It's just me, you know, I've not been working out.
13: But when she began her own clothing company, she realized she wasn't the problem. It was a design problem. That's because until recently, manufacturers here did not have standardized data of Indian body types. They all design clothes differently. One brand's medium could be another's extra large.
15: Garment should not tell you I exist on your body. It should actually blend in you. Otherwise, you will keep knowing, oh, the skirt is a little too tight. Let me just pull it a little up. Let me pull it a little down.
13: That's Nupur Anand, Dean of the National Institute of Fashion Technology in New Delhi. She says a bad fit isn't just about aesthetics or functionality. It also has an economic cost. India's domestic apparel sector is worth more than $140 billion. But according to one major industry group, 30 to 40% of clothes sold on e-commerce platforms are returned because of size issues. To fix this, the Indian government tasked Anand's Institute to do a massive survey a few years ago. A team of designers and academics traveled across the country and studied more than 26,000 people. And the differences they found between a standard Western body and an Indian body were significant. This is Anand.
15: Our women have rounder bicep, they have a rounder thigh, rounder calf. The men, on the other hand, are leaner on the hip, on the thigh, on the calf, and on the bicep.
13: Earlier this year, the team published India Size, a set of charts that they say is the best approximation of the Indian body type. Anand says the data is also useful to design furniture and prosthetics for Indians. And while there are regional variations,
15: on an average, our size sets cover 87% of the population, which is pretty good.
13: Rahul Mehta, who heads the industry body Clothing Manufacturers Association of India, says he expects brands to start adopting the size charts in the next 2 years. But some have mixed feelings about the survey, like Rakhi Bhatnagar, a stylist who runs a popular Instagram channel on Indian wear. She says the idea that clothes should be standardized, that mainly started after India became a British colony in the 19th century. That's how, she says, Indians started wearing structured garments like shirts and trousers.
16: They wanted to mass produce things for profits and gains, which could not have been done with slower textiles and draping styles because they were all hand-loomed, slowly produced.
13: Bhatnagar says a lot of traditional clothes in India are size-inclusive, like a sari or a dhoti, which adapts to one's body as it changes. And it's also sustainable.
16: On one hand, it's good that, you know, they have acknowledged Indian bodies do exist and they are different than US and UK bodies. But on the other hand, it's further going to fuel the already overflowing fast fashion industry.
13: Nishkam Kaur, who took us shopping, says if done right, women would have a better chance of feeling amazing in their clothes and in their bodies.
14: They would just look at themselves in the mirror and they would be like, I am going to step out of this room and I'm going to rock the world.
13: Omkar Khandekar, NPR News, New Delhi.

0: This is All Things Considered from NPR News. There aren't many areas of consensus between Democrats and Republicans, and certainly not many policy issues that former President Biden and President Trump agree on. But one rare example is U.S. policy towards Chinese electric vehicles. President Biden imposed a 100% tariff on them about 2 years ago when he was in office.
1: Because we're not going to let China flood our market, making it impossible for American auto manufacturers to compete fairly.
0: And President Trump spoke about the same issue earlier last month in an interview on Fox News.
2: We don't have any Chinese cars in our country because they would have destroyed General Motors, Ford. They would have destroyed these companies if they did it.
0: Joining us now from Michigan is Wall Street Journal reporter Ryan Felton, who has been writing about these Chinese vehicles that are nonetheless already making their way into the U.S. Welcome to the program, Ryan.
3: Thanks so much for having me.
0: So why is there so much consensus across both parties in the U.S. on preventing Chinese EVs from entering the U.S. market?
3: The issue itself is kind of broken down into a couple camps, one being a national security issue where there's this concern that these cars can drive around, collect up a bunch of data from just the drivers themselves down to, you know, what if these cars are traveling past military bases and other sensitive locations. And then the other side of it is the economic argument, where these cars, if they came in, there's a threat of market share from the automakers who are already here being lost and potential job losses that could result from that.
0: Right. These cars made in China are often much cheaper than EVs sold in the U.S. And I'm a longtime China reporter, and so I know that some of these cars are quite advanced, the ones that are being made by Chinese companies. How did Chinese companies leap so far ahead on electric vehicles in a pretty short period of time?
3: To boil it down, they had many, many years in working locally in China through joint ventures with American counterparts to make cars for the local market. So they learned a lot about just the process of how to make a car. But then, you know, I'd say probably in the last 5-10 years, they really ramped up with all the other stuff that's good at making good software that is intuitive, that people are enjoy using and are comfortable using, and reshaping the idea of a vehicle.
0: And despite U.S. efforts, there are, as you write, some Chinese EVs that are already cruising down American roads. How is that happening?
3: It's sort of an interesting phenomenon because, you know, for decades we've allowed cross-border traffic between Mexico and Canada. But in this current moment, Chinese brands are in Mexico. There's dealers in border towns, you know, from San Diego all the way across to Texas that are selling these cars. And so you have folks who are dual citizens who do that sort of cross-border commuting. So there are these pockets of the country that are able to get a firsthand look at these cars that we can't buy right now.
0: Is it inevitable that Chinese EVs will eventually enter the U.S. market in a much bigger way?
3: I think a lot of executives are resigned to the idea that this is going to happen at some point. I think a couple striking things coming out of the Beijing Auto Show that I saw and took in was, even in this current political environment that is so across the board against the idea of Chinese carmakers coming here, there's still a desire to try to figure out how to break in here. And I think that's why you have so many automaker executives who are resigned to the idea that it will one day happen.
0: Ryan Felton is a reporter for The Wall Street Journal, where he covers the automotive industry. Thanks, Ryan.
3: Thanks so much.
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I'm Louise Schiavone with these headlines. The Trump administration has announced a drawdown of 14% of U.S. forces stationed in Germany. That's 5,000 troops. The change follows President Trump's complaints that NATO has not stepped up to help the U.S. in the war in Iran. Seven tech companies have struck deals with the U.S. Department of Defense, allowing the Pentagon to use their artificial intelligence in its classified computer networks. They are Google, Microsoft, Amazon Web Services, NVIDIA, OpenAI, Reflection, and SpaceX. The EU says President Trump's intention to increase tariffs on European auto exports to 25% is, quote, unacceptable. I'm Louise Schiavone, NPR News, Washington.

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1: This is All Things Considered from NPR News. I'm Emily Fang. Plastic is woven into pretty much every part of our lives. In her new book, Plastic Inc., environmental journalist Beth Gardiner traces the history of how fossil fuel companies turned petrochemical waste into plastic gold and how it became so ubiquitous after World War II.
2: You see the industry kind of gaining this awareness that, number one, they're going to be able to ramp up production as they shift towards a peacetime economy. And number two, who are they going to sell all this plastic to? So it really sort of intersects with the world of marketing and advertising.
1: My colleague Emily Kwong spoke with Beth Gardiner recently about what else she learned about oil companies and the plastics industry, including the relationship of fracking with increased plastic production.
2: In fact, the American fracking boom, which has been going on for about 20 years now, has also driven an American plastic production boom. Because when you are pumping that methane gas, what we call natural gas, out of the ground used for heat and electricity generation, you also get byproducts, including a gas called ethane, which turns out to be really handy for producing polyethylene plastic.
3: Which is the most common type of plastic. Yeah.
2: The world's most common plastic.
3: Mm-hmm.
2: And I followed it back to the source. I went to Washington County, Pennsylvania. It is one of, if not the most heavily fracked counties in Pennsylvania, which is a major fracking state. And I visited the Bauer Bjornsen family, whose children have all suffered a variety of health problems. And they've watched the landscape around them be changed by fracking. There are fires, sometimes from pipelines and waste ponds. There's problems with contaminated water.
3: Yeah.
2: The impacts are so much more widespread than you might imagine when you look at that plastic bottle in your hand, right?
3: Yeah. For a lot of people, the plastics problem can seem distinct from the climate change problem, but you argue that they are inextricably linked. Can you explain why?
2: First of all, plastic is made from oil and gas derivatives, and the very process of turning those derivatives into plastic is a very, very heat and pressure intensive process. It's conducted in these giant petrochemical plants that are massively energy hungry, and their emissions are enormous. A big plant outside of Pennsylvania that's new in the last few years was estimated to produce climate warming gases equivalent to almost 500,000 cars. We know that fossil fuels are a very volatile industry. The price goes up, the price goes down. It's often influenced by big geopolitical events. It's a hard industry to kind of keep the books in order, right? So if you have another revenue stream, you're getting that methane gas and you're selling it for whatever price you can get, but you also can now take what started out as a waste product, ethane, and sell it to make plastic. Well, in good times when the price of methane gas is high, you're just making more money. And in bad times when the price of methane tanks, that ethane can help keep your well pumping and keep your business going. So plastic as a revenue stream is helping to float the fossil fuel industry as it starts to be undersold by clean energy like solar and wind, electric vehicles and batteries. These are posing real economic challenges now to the oil and gas industry. So any additional source of money is a way to keep drilling.
3: You provide an example of this in the epilogue of your book. You talk about a teenage activist in Honolulu, Hawaii, Dyson Chi, who just got so frustrated by endlessly cleaning up the beach where he swims. He went to Honolulu City Council. What happened?
2: It's a really salient issue in Hawaii because of where the islands are located in relation to ocean currents. Their beaches just get carpeted with plastics that are washing up from, you know, literally thousands of miles away. This young high school student named Dyson Chi was really upset about that. The ocean was, you know, part of his life. It was very distressing to go there every time and see more plastic. So he got involved with activism. He started going to other high schools and talking to students. His mom would have to drive him because he was too young for a driver's license. And in 2019, they got a pretty landmark single-use plastics law passed in the City Council of Honolulu. And subsequently, all the other counties in Hawaii passed similar legislation.
3: Why do you think local law and the copycat effect in other counties is more effective than the state pathway?
2: I think when you talk to people about plastic, you do realize that it is something that so many people who are not even really necessarily super engaged in environmental issues otherwise are really upset about. And I think it's because it's such a tangible presence in our lives. And we feel so directly what it feels like to be constantly throwing all that packaging and wrapping and stuff into the trash. So I think it's something where individual citizens are often very concerned, and it's easier to kind of make your voice heard at the local level, whether it's a, you know, a city council or a county government or something like that. And we've seen that across the country.
3: That's Beth Gardner, the author of Plastic Inc. Thank you so much for joining us.
2: Thanks for having me.

0: Comedian Shen Wang has a way of taking the mundane moments of life and elevating them, punching them up for a laugh. Take this joke from his latest Netflix special about laying down on an old memory foam mattress.
1: It was the memory of somebody else. It was a vivid recollection. There was a unique emptiness created by a body that's not present, but clearly defined by the boundaries of their absence.
0: His laid-back style is something he's developed over more than 20 years of doing stand-up. And he's found great success writing for hit sitcoms and headlining his own comedy specials. The latest is called Purple. And I spoke about it with Shen Wang recently, and I began by asking him when he knows a joke is complete.
2: I think you just try to squeeze as much juice as you can out of every joke. And that means you find your the topic and the angle. And once you get the first punchline, you want to just keep tagging it with another punchline and another one. And if you can switch it up and find another angle, I mean, you just want to keep going and extract as much as you can from this one topic. I think basically you don't want to just be happy with one laugh. You know, once you got the momentum, just keep going and see where you can go with it. So I don't really know when it's done. I just keep trying and trying until it's like multiple laughs, and the payoff needs to be worth the setup. So the longer the setup, hopefully the bigger and longer the laughs are afterwards.
0: I noticed in Purple, your most recent special, it seems like you're thinking more about your health and your age. And for example, you make this joke about trying to go on the monkey bars and failing epically, which really speaks to me.
1: The other day, I took my niece to the playground. It's all good and fun until she started to struggle on the monkey bars. So I was like, well, let me show you how we do that. I found out I have lost my monkey bar powers.
0: Is health and aging something you're thinking about more these days?
2: Absolutely. You know, we're getting older. I'm in my mid-40s now, so very much aware of the preciousness of life. You know, we're at that point where, like, nothing is promised. People can pass now. It's happening. And so I do make it a point to try to be consciously healthy to a certain extent. You know, I still try to enjoy life, but that's definitely, you know, health and wellness is definitely on my mind. It's just something that I'm concerned with, so it's something that I'll bring into the act just because it's on my mind.
0: Mm-hmm. Some of your jokes speak to aspects of your Taiwanese-American identity. Mm-hmm. I lived in Taiwan for 2 years before moving back to the U.S.
2: Nice.
0: And your upbringing is in Houston, though. So you talk about growing up in an American home that never seemed to, for example, have enough good lighting.
1: I was close to having a good childhood. We just needed some lamps. That's an easy fix, but first-generation immigrants don't really prioritize vibes. They think ambiance is Jay-Z's wife.
0: Do you joke about how, as a first-generation Taiwanese immigrant family, your parents were really preoccupied with other things? Like, you have this joke about not being allowed to wear shoes at home.
2: Right.
0: So real. I get it. How does your heritage inform your comedy, your perspective, the jokes that you make?
2: I mean, I guess it's part of my personality that's being informed by, like, how I was raised. Might just be who I am. I think generally Taiwanese people, when I go back to visit Taiwan, it's very, like, they're just really kind people, very carefree and generous. And so that might be, like, partly why I'm the way that I am. You know, when you pursue a creative thing, they oftentimes say you should just, like, make or do what you want to see or consume, you know? And so the comedy that I enjoy, I like to try to spread joy and be uplifting.
0: I want to ask you about your look.
2: Sure.
0: You have long hair.
2: I have long hair.
0: Long,
2: now.
0: Silky black hair.
2: Yes.
0: I ask because I think one of the things that your fans might like about your comedy is your vibe. And I feel like your vibe is really coded in your hair as well, that you're easygoing and your look is part of that. Is there a connection between your look and your comedy?
2: I guess so. You know, it wasn't something that I did intentionally. As a matter of fact, when I started doing stand-up comedy 20-plus years ago, I had a very different approach to my look on stage. I was, like, clean cut. I had, you know, my glasses still, and I kind of had this idea that I wanted to be very nondescript when I got on stage. the audience is already going to see this is an Asian person, right? And I didn't want to give them too much more besides that. I didn't want to be distracting with tattoos or anything too revealing, or I just wanted to be almost a plain-looking Asian person that you could kind of mistake for someone else, you know, for a coworker. I had people come up to me and be like, you know, you look just like my coworker or whatever. And I don't know if that's true or if that's just like them not being able to tell the difference between Asian people, but I wanted to kind of lean into that ambiguity, I guess. I just wanted to like kind of be, I wasn't trying to like have a specific look.
0: Did that change? Because I gotta say, you long hair on East Asians, it's not common.
2: Right. I mean, this happened during the pandemic. I just canceled my hair appointment. I had short hair up until the March 2020, I had short hair. And then for the next year or two, I just stopped getting my hair cut. And I started getting a lot of compliments on my hair. And when it came time to, like, you know, come back to regular life post-pandemic, I just decided maybe we should just keep it and see what happens. Hmm. And it just kind of connected with the vibe and style of the comedy that I do. So it works for now. I don't know if it's going to last. This hairline does move. It's moving already, you know? I used to have a joke about receding hairlines and how the positive way to look at it is it's not hair loss, it's face gain. So there's more facial territory.
0: Side,
2: yeah. So I'm also open to letting it go when it's time to let it go. We'll see how it lines up with where the career is. You know, maybe at some point I'll want to retire and just be completely anonymous and I'll just cut my hair.
0: Maybe you'll go bald.
2: Maybe I'll go bald. It's very likely.
0: You have a joke about a purple toothbrush?
2: Yes.
1: The purple one is powerful. I only pick the purple one when I want to change the narrative. Sometimes you're not living your best life. You might have made a series of self-destructive decisions. Now you need to adjust your behavior according to your core values. Well, come on then, purple toothbrush. Let's ride. We got plaque and demons to vanquish.
0: What does that joke mean to you?
2: I mean, when it comes to the colors of different toothbrushes, you know, we all have our favorite colors. And when you're putting in thought to, like, which one I should pick for today, to me, purple is a special color. Like, there's a connection to royalty. It's a beautiful color. There's beautiful plants with purple flowers. You know, the joke is about enjoying small things in life. The opportunity to pick a new toothbrush with a different color and make it a moment to maybe propel a change in your life, or just say this is a fun little thing I can do right now. Pick a color that feels right. That's all. That's all it is. It's just a small little moment that we might not even think about, but it can be a small little tiny moment of joy that we can have. And I think I kind of got that from basically, you know, slowing down and paying attention to life. And I think there's a couple of things that happened in the last few years that like got me to this kind of state of mind. One was just having nieces and nephews and goddaughters and hanging out with kids with that sense of awe and wonder through which they enjoy and look at life.
0: Mm.
2: It's kind of like, you know how even if you don't feel great, if you smile, you can kind of make your mind think you're feeling better.
0: Like fake it till you make it, kind of.
2: Yeah, you can kind of fake it till you make it. And usually it's like you feel good, you smile. We now know that that pathway goes both ways and you can kind of feel better by just making your body look like you're having a better time. So if you just smile, it generally induces a sense of better feelings. I remember, you know, there was a point in my goddaughter's life where she loved going through a tunnel. You know, when you drive under a freeway or you go through a tunnel on the 5 or whatever.
0: Yep.
2: And it was just like, you know, so we would just celebrate. Every time we go through a little lapse of darkness, we'd be like, yay, tunnel. And that's not something we do
0: so
2: as adults.
0: Cute.
2: You know? Yeah, it's adorable. And I did it because I knew she'd enjoy it. But by doing it, you also start to enjoy it too.
0: Sheng Wang's new special, Purple, is streaming now on Netflix. Thank you.
2: Thank you so much for having me.

0: 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I'm Emily Fang. Thank you for listening, and we'll talk more tomorrow.
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1: 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Welcome to another Mountain Stage with our guest host, David Mayfield.

All righty then. Well, howdy, music lovers of planet Earth, and welcome to Mountain Stage, live performance radio from the mountain state of West Virginia. I'm your host, Kanye Twitty. No. I'm your host, David Mayfield, filling in for Kathy Matea, and we are here at the Culture Center Theater in Charleston, West Virginia. We're so glad to have you here with us and out there listening on the radio. You'll be glad you tuned in because today we have a success story of independent, handmade Americana music who've had a number one album and single to prove it. The Band of Heathens are back with us. And in our next hour, British singer-songwriter and musician from North Yorkshire, England, Billy Martin joins us for the first time. And in just a little bit, a beloved group of roots musicians who've been traipsing the country since 1989. Always great to see and hear them again. Donna the Buffalo are here. Up first is a group that's been reshaping the modern bluegrass landscape, Della May. Formed in Boston, now rooted in Nashville, this all-woman string band was founded by fiddler Kimber Ludeker and features vocalist and guitarist Celia Woodsmith, along with Avril Smith and bassist Vicky Vaughn. They were named Emerging Artist of the Year by the International Bluegrass Music Association, and their album, This World Oft Can Be, earned a Grammy nomination for Best Bluegrass Album. They've toured in more than 30 countries as cultural ambassadors for the U.S. State Department, and they joined Steve Martin and Alison Brown on the chart-topping single, New Cluck Old Hen, a fun, high-energy reimagining of the classic tune. And they just put out a music video for that. I encourage you to go find it. It's really fun. Their most recent album, Magic Accident, was produced by Alison Brown and continues their blend of traditional drive and contemporary songwriting. Please welcome back to the mountain stage, Della May.

You know, I talked to David before the show, and I said, I got a bad feeling I might break a string. And if I do, can you change that string for me right quick? And he said, yeah, no problem, but I'm sure it won't happen. I'm like, yeah, I'm sure it won't happen. But first song, here we are, baby. That's what I'm talking about, Mountain Stage. So what happened?

All right, we just released our album, Magic Accident, and we're going to play a song that Vicky Vaughn, three-time bass player of the year, International Bluegrass Music Association, third time in a row, and only the second woman ever to do it, other than our queen, Missy Raines.

0: one more song for you this evening. It's one that Kimber wrote, and I got to introduce her to you because she is a fantastic visionary musician. She's a two-time Grand National Fiddle Champion. She's one in, there are five generations of fiddle players in her family. Imagine that. Just think about that for a moment. Five generations of fiddle players in her family. She's an excellent potter, and she is the founder of this band, Delamay. That's Kimber Ludeker.
1: And everybody, she wrote half of the material we played tonight and probably 80 to 90% of all the material on all six of our records. Please make welcome, born in Norwich, Vermont, living in Kittery, Maine. That's Celia Woodsmith right there. All right, this one's called Family Tree. Thanks again, folks.

0: Thank you so much, folks. Thank you, Mountain Stage.
1: Della May. Their latest album, Magic Accident, is out now on Compass Records. 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
1: Next up is a band that's built a community as much as a career. Donna the Buffalo, formed in 1989 in Trumansburg, New York. And their sound is a kaleidoscope of Zydeco, Cajun, reggae, and country, all tied together with thoughtful, often socially conscious songwriting. Over the years, they've become festival mainstays, appearing everywhere from Newport Folk Festival to Telluride and Bonnaroo. And they're also the founding force behind the Finger Lakes Grassroots Festival and Shikori Hills Grassroots Festival. After more than three decades on the road and over 10 studio albums, they've earned a devoted following known as The Herd. I think The Herd is in the house. Their latest record, Dance in the Street, captures the spirit of their live shows, joyful, danceable, and it makes you think. Please welcome back to the Mountain Stage, Donna the Buffalo.

Thanks for having us back, of course. Appreciate it. Request for this one earlier.

floorboard to another floorboard. Talking about the table leg, couch, and the rocking horse. The rugs down the liquor shelf tell their stories about being born. And all the radiators started singing along.

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Sparkling sunlight and its long journey by hitting the pan lid and splashing in your hair. 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

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Gratefulness is an order for an atmosphere it can never fully understand. A way to be more than I really am.

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We need to pick.

0: All right, thank you.
1: We travel around. 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And it's been our pleasure to play music and share it with folks. And I'd like to thank all the people that have listened to us over the years and shared that experience. It means a lot to us.
0: Thank you very much.

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2: Donna the Buffalo. 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We'd like to say a special hello to you right now if you're listening over KNSQ in Mount Shasta, California, or over WITH in Ithaca, New York. We're glad to have you listening, and we hope you can join us next week as we welcome Dwayne Betts in Palmetto Hotel, John Pizzarelli, Molly O'Brien and Rich Moore, Jed Hughes, and Peter Case. This is David Mayfield, and you're listening to Mountain Stage, live performance radio from the Mountain State of West Virginia. 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Hotel accommodations for Mountain Stage guests are provided by the Charleston, West Virginia Marriott Town Center Hotel, centrally located for the business and pleasure traveler in downtown Charleston's retail district. This is Mountain Stage from NPR.

Well, hello again, and welcome to the second hour of Mountain Stage. I'm Kathy Mantea. No, I'm David Mayfield, and I'm so glad that you joined us. We're here in Charleston, West Virginia, at the Culture Center Theater, and we're glad to have you out there listening on the radio. It's been a fun show so far, and we have another great hour of live music headed your way. In just a bit, we're going to hear from a band of heathens from Austin, Texas. They're called Band of Heathens. Oh, all right. Starting out the hour is a songwriter whose quiet approach has made a lasting impression. Originally from North Yorkshire, England, she first gained attention at 12 years old with a viral YouTube video that showcased her voice and songwriting that was well beyond her years. She signed a major label record deal when she was just 15 years old, and she's since released 5 albums, earning critical acclaim for her intimate, thoughtful approach to songwriting. She's touring now in support of her latest album, Dog Eared, that expands her sound and broadens her musical palette. Please welcome, making her Mountain Stage debut, Billy Martin.

Thank you very, very much. Yes, I am not from here. Thank you. But as Bonnie Raitt says, feels like home. This one's actually about Tulsa, if that interests anyone. Not far from you-ish. Closer to you than it is to me.

0: Thank you.
1: Billy Martin, everybody. She's on tour right now in support of her latest album, Dog Eared. Make sure you get out there and see her. Give it up one more time for Billy Martin. We hope to have her back on the mountain stage. 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
1: 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Last up, we have a band that's been doing things their own way for nearly two decades. The Band of Heathens, formed in Austin, Texas, by songwriters Ed Jurdy and Gordy Quist. Their debut album, produced by Ray Wiley Hubbard, topped the Americana charts. And they've played everywhere from Austin city limits to the Grand Ole Opry. And their song Hurricane found new life years after its release, eventually going platinum. And they did all of this while remaining proudly independent. Now celebrating 20 years together, they've just released their ninth studio album, Countrysides, a record that leans deeper into their countryside with a relaxed, road-tested sound. Please join me in welcoming back to the Mountain Stage the Band of Heathens. The book of the book of the book of the book of the book of the book of the book of the book of the book of the book of the book of the book of the book of the book of the book of the book of the book of the book of the book of the book of the book of the book of the book of the book of the book of the book of the book of the book of the book of the book of the book of the book of the book of the book of the book of the book of the book of the book of the book of the book of the book of the book of the book of the book of the book of the book of the book of the book of the book of the book of the book of the book of the book of the book of the book of the book of the book of the book of the book of the book of the book of the book of the book of the book of the book of the book of the book of the book of the book of the book of the book of the book of the book of the book of the book of the book of the book of the book of the book of the book of the book of the book of the book of the book of the book of the book of the book of the book of the book of the book of the book of the book of the book of the book of the book of the book of the book of the book of the book of the book of the book of the book of the book of the book of the book of the book of the book of the book of the book of the book of the book of the book of the book of the book of the book of the book of the book of the book of the book of the book of the book of the book of the book of the book of the book of the book of the book of the book of

Thanks so much, y'all. We're the Band of Heathens. We're from Austin, Texas. So great to be back here on Mountain Stage. Thanks for coming out to hang out tonight. Whether you're here in person or out there on the interwebs or on the radio, it's all good. This is a big year for us. We're celebrating 20 years as a band. And yeah, thank you. We're going to go way back. This is the first song that Ed and I ever wrote together. So.

Thanks so much, y'all. We, in addition to celebrating the 20 years, we also got a new record out. And it's been an interesting ride, kind of looking back, pushing forward into new music, still feeling inspired as ever, and also trying to take stock of what the last two decades have meant to us as a band. And this next song is kind of a meditation on what it means to be committed to something bigger than yourself, whether it be being committed to your friends, your family, your spouse, your job, your band, even your fellow countrymen who you may disagree with vehemently on many issues. But I do think it's our duty to stick together. We're all in this together, and I think being committed to each other goes a long way. This one's called Forever's Not a Long Time.

0: There's an obvious sing-along part in this. If you guys want to join in, I'll just point at you. You'll know. You'll know. You guys are a smart crowd, right?
1: I mean, you got to advocate for yourself a little bit.
0: All right, here we go.

Thanks so much, y'all. The Band of Heathens, everybody. Come on, give it up for them. And keep it going for Donna the Buffalo. And Billy Martin. And Della May. And how about a big round of applause for our audience here in Charleston, West Virginia? And how about a round for everybody out there listening on the radio? Without all of you, there'd be no Mountain Stage, and well, that would make me sad. I hope you'll be back next week when the incredible David Mayfield is hosting. We will welcome Dwayne Betts in Palmetto Hotel, John Pizzarelli, Molly O'Brien and Rich Moore, Jed Hughes and Peter Case. Mountain Stage is produced by Larry Gross and Adam Harris. Senior producer is Jeff Shirley. Associate producers are John Ingram and Mallory Richards. We're engineered by Patrick Stevens, Richie Collins, Jay Lipschitz, and Greg McGowan. 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Lodging is provided by the Marriott Town Center Hotel, centrally located for the business and pleasure traveler in downtown Charleston, West Virginia. Mountain Stage was founded by Andy Ridenour, Francis Fisher, and Larry Gross. Why don't you go out and hear some live music wherever you are, just as soon as you can. You've been listening to Mountain Stage, live performance radio from the Mountain State of West Virginia.

On this week's SetNet, we've got a bunch of new releases to share with you, from India Ramey, Calder Allen, the Garrett Boys, the Milk Carton Kids, and Charlie Crockett. I'm Robert Walsh. Welcome. Sweet Meg covers Tom Waits to begin the show from Massive Negroni. Recorded in 2021, but just released by this genre-blending artist, originally from New York City, but now calling Nashville home.

Since I remember, it's been some hard times. I choose to forget, it's been a long ride. Just wanna be back home.

Don't Let the Green Grass Fool You was originally sung by Wilson Pickett in 1970. The California Honey Drops recorded it live in 2012. Winona Judd and Bob Weir before that, with Ramble on Rose from Winona's 2020 release, Recollections. A new recording by a guy who thought he was destined to become a fly fishing guide until he got sidetracked by music, Calder Allen. He's just released Fault Lines. He's the grandson of Terry Allen, alt-country musician, sculptor, writer, and painter, who we'll hear later in the show. His mom owns an art gallery in Austin, so I'm just guessing that Calder may have been named after the renowned sculptor Alexander Calder. From their 2018 recording A Lighter Hue, the Sweet Lilies sang Working on the Line, and Sweet Meg began that set with Come On Up to the House. Sometimes in life we encounter roadblocks that seem insurmountable and make us question our decisions and whether the path we've chosen is ever going to work out. I've come to think of those times as pushing the river. Caleb Call's gone through a few years of wondering if his chosen path as a musician was ever going to work for him. He'd consider quitting making music and putting his energy into something more dependable until John Carter Cash heard his music and offered to record and produce his work. The last three releases by Caleb Caudle have certainly gotten our attention, and we are eagerly anticipating Caleb's forthcoming project due out in June. We've got a single to play for you off that one today. This is called Slow Growth.

Lou Anson, a real evil.

That's the new one from the Garrett Boys. It runs deep as their debut recording. Lost and Alone before that was a new track from Aaron Lee Tastian. He taught himself to play guitar at 11 years old, which later helped him to earn a full scholarship to the Berklee School of Music. India Ramey's newest project is titled Welcome to My Villain Era. She sang Nobody's Coming before Aaron Lee. The Real Pretender is the title track to last year's release by Rachel Brooke. Brett Taylor preceded Rachel with All for Sale from her 2025 recording, Land of the Forgotten. Here's a guy who's released quite a few recordings in the past couple years, Charlie Crockett. Crazy Woman Ridge is from the new one by Charlie, Age of the Ram.

John Nolan and Good Company from Slow Cooker. That came out in 2025. The Devil Makes Three before that with Wheels, the title track to their 2019 recording. And From Now On was by Grayson Jenkins. That's from Country Parables, released in 2024. Scattered and Smothered is the second track that we've heard today from India Ramey's new one, Welcome to My Villain Era. Charlie Crockett began the set with Crazy Woman Ridge. This is SetNet. I'm Robert Walsh. Bela White begins this next set of tunes. She's based in Victoria, B.C., and my suspicion is that her career is just starting to take off. This is from her 2020 release, Just Like Leaving.

0: Stealing Starlight was by Reed Fole from Lucky Enough, released in 2018. Minor Goal before that with Break It Fake It. That's off their 2025 recording Way to the Sun. The Milk Carton Kids' new recording is titled Lost Cause, Lover Fool. And from that one, they did a song with some heavy Knocking on Heaven's Door melody, A Friend Like You. And before the Milk Carton Kids, Bobby Dove with Jim Lauderdale sang Did I Speak Too Soon from Bobby's 2025 release, Fortune Teller. Bela White began that set with Broke When I Realized from her Just Like Leaving release. Earlier in the show, we played a new song by Calder Allen, and we mentioned that he was the grandson of this next artist, the multi-talented artist and somewhat opinionated Terry Allen. He's got some thoughts concerning the art world, which he shared on his 1979 recording Lubbock on Everything. His song is titled Truckload of Art.
1: Once upon a time, some time ago back on the East Coast, in New York City to be exact, a bunch of artists and painters and sculptors and musicians and poets and writers and actors and dancers and architects all started feeling real superior to their ego counterparts out on the West Coast. So they all got together and decided they would show those snotty surfer upstarts a thing or two about the Big Apple. And they hired themselves a truck. It was a big, spanking new, white, shiny, chrome-plated cab over Peterbilt with mud flaps, stereo, TV, AM and FM radio, leather seats, and a Naugahyde sleeper. All fresh with new American flag decals and art arc printed on the side of the door with solid 24-karat gold leaf type. And they filled up this truck with the most significant piles and influential heaps of artwork to ever be assembled in modern times, and sent it west to chide, cajole, humble, and humiliate the Golden Bear. And this is the true story of that truck.

That set was bookended by Art. In Search of Mona Lisa is the title track to Santana's 2019 release. Do It Like You Should before that was by Studebaker John. His new recording is called Jumpin' From Limb to Limb. Matt Lorenz performs as the Suitcase Junket, and in between gardening and touring, he builds his own instruments. Mountain of Mind is from his 2017 recording, Pile Driver. Rodney Crowell before that from his 2021 release, Texas, where he got Billy Gibbons to help out on 56 Fury. Terry Allen began that set with Truckload of Art. Benjamin Todd and his wife Ashley May are the Lost Dog Street Band, and they have a new baby, so Ben has some added pressure to record and tour as a solo artist. Ticket Home can be found on Vengeance and Grace, Benjamin Todd's new solo recording.

That's Meiko Marx from Feel Like Going Home, released in 2022. Danica Lowry and Ben Parsons are Sachi and the String Boffin. They're step-siblings who both played music but hadn't played together until Danica was looking for a mandolin player, and she remembered that Ben played. Superstitious Love is from Pale Horse, their 2015 release. The Chicago trio Southwire from their self-titled 2013 recording with Gone Astray before that, and Warm in the Wake before Southwire from American Prehistoric did She's Never Seen It. Wish I Knew was from Reed Foal from Lucky Enough before Warm in the Wake, and that set began with Ticket Home by Benjamin Todd. And that's where we'll have to leave the music on SetNet for this week. I'm Robert Walsh, coming to you from the loft at Black Dog Studio in the hills above Cook Inlet. Our email is setnetradio@gmail.com, and thanks for listening.

0: Live from NPR News, I'm Dale Willman. President Trump told reporters Saturday that he's reviewing a new proposal from Tehran to end the war, but he later said he doesn't think it will be acceptable. The war has taken a major toll on the citizens of Iran, where thousands of people have died in the fighting. Mirjana Spoljaric is the president of the International Committee of the Red Cross. She's just returned from Iran and says people there are ready for the fighting to end.
1: What stays with me always when I talk to the population, and especially to women, people don't want to live in fear. They don't want situations of war. They want to have options. They want to have jobs. They want their children to be safe at school. They want a future for their children.
0: China is instructing its citizens not to comply with new U.S. sanctions announced this week on Chinese oil refiners. NPR's Emily Feng has more.
2: China's Commerce Ministry said for the sake of national security, the U.S. sanctions would not be enforced. Before the war, most of Iran's oil ended up at small private refineries in China, ferried there by a so-called shadow fleet of ships, which the U.S. has also begun sanctioning. And that oil trade, the U.S. says, provided Iran's regime with much-needed cash. U.S. sanctions means those oil refineries in China will not be able to use the U.S. dollar to do business or buy international insurance or dock at Western ports. But China settles most of its purchases with Iran in Chinese renminbi. And today's announcement that it will not recognize these American sanctions is a clear signal to ships carrying Iranian oil that the Chinese refiners would still be happy to receive their cargo. Emily Feng, NPR News.
0: Republican Governor Kay Ivey of Alabama has called for a special legislative session on Monday to redraw congressional lines. As NPR's Debbie Elliott reports, it's one of several GOP-led states rushing to redistrict in the wake of the Supreme Court ruling that struck down racial gerrymandering in Louisiana's second majority black district because the map was based on race.
3: Alabama is asking the Supreme Court to lift restrictions in voting rights cases that prevent it from redistricting until the 2030 census. Republican Attorney General Steve Marshall says it's time for Alabama to be treated like most other states when it comes to redistricting.
4: The current state of affairs in our state is not what was existing at the time the Voting Rights Act came to fruition.
3: Hard-fought civil rights gains are at risk, says Shalala Dowdy, a voter from Mobile who sued to get a second black member of Congress.
5: This is about taking power away from black people. It's taking representation away from black people. It's taking a voice away from black people. It's pulling us out of the room.
3: Louisiana is also drawing new congressional districts after its high court victory. Debbie Elliott, NPR News.
0: And you're listening to NPR News. President Trump says the number of U.S. troops being withdrawn from Germany will be higher than the 5,000 announced by the Pentagon on Friday. Trump did not respond Saturday when asked why the troops are being withdrawn, but he told reporters a bigger reduction is coming. Germany's defense minister said the drawdown was expected. The British Prime Minister is suggesting that some pro-Palestinian demonstrations in London may have to be banned. As Vicky Barker reports, this follows a stabbing attack on two Jewish men earlier this week.
6: British Prime Minister Keir Starmer says he is worried about the cumulative effect of weekly pro-Palestinian marches in the UK and wants to allay the fears of the Jewish community. In an interview with the BBC, he didn't rule out banning future marches.
7: I think when you hear some of those chants, globalize the intifada would be the one that I would pick out, then clearly there should be tougher action.
6: The next potential flashpoint is May 16th, when a major London protest is planned for the anniversary of what Palestinians call the Nakba, or the catastrophe, when hundreds of thousands of Palestinians were displaced during the founding of Israel in 1948. For NPR News, I'm Vicky Barker in London.
0: The San Diego Padres have reached a deal to sell control of the team to an investor group led by Kwanzaa Jones and Jose Feliciano. The family of the late owner, Peter Seidler, announced the deal, which is thought to be valued at $3.9 billion on Saturday. The sale must still be approved by Major League Baseball. Feliciano and Jones are married. They're investors and philanthropists. I'm Dale Willman, NPR News.
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9: Oh, Yeah, that's a midnight special. That's a midnight special.

Hello, everyone. I'm Marilyn Ray Beyer, and welcome to the Midnight Special. If your world feels like it's upside down, perhaps spinning in the wrong direction, I hope that you've come to the Midnight Special to get back down to Earth. That's what we're going to be doing on this presentation of the Midnight Special, brought to you from the Renee Crown Public Media Center and made possible in part by Mr. and Mrs. Norman R. Bobbins, the Robert Thomas Bobbins Foundation, and an anonymous donor. Here are Lou and Peter Berryman with a salute.

gather here today to confess and be cleansed in the eyes of our Creator. We gather here to be washed clean of the sins of humanity. We gather here to reject the greed of our forefathers. Here, where Dead Sea meets withered land, we see the jagged remnants of the old cities piercing the tops of the waves, and they pierce our hearts with the revelation. Yours and the Earth's are all the glories that endure. And for all our toil, in the end, we must submit to your judgment, as they did. For it is the fate of all humankind to be judged. Our forefathers took without giving, took without need, took things that they had neither desire nor use for,

0: them away. They covered the face of the ancient planet in newborn desert. They melted the ice at the ends of the earth, drowned the coast, emptied seas and forests of life, filled the very oceans with fire, and were judged. You see the verdict there, in yonder drowned city. We, their children, are cursed to wander, deprived of land that can sustain us by our own ancestors. But we keep the stories. We remember what set man on the downward road.
1: Ooh, musicologist, fiddler, banjo player Jake Blunt joining with Molly Obomsawin and Brian Slattery as they dip into the tradition of the Georgia Sea Island Singers and Bessie Jones, Take Me to the Water, on the 2022 album The New Faith. Bluegrass great banjoist Bill Evans joins up with Mike Marshall on mandolin, David Greer on guitar, Daryl Anger on fiddle and more for an instrumental version of the Lennon-McCartney classic Mother Nature's Son. And here's to Mother Nature from Cow Imagination, Wisconsin's own Lou and Peter Berryman. If we're talking about the Earth, of course, we know that more than 70% of the Earth's surface is water, as suggested in the Take Me to the Water track we just heard. 95% of that water is in the ocean.

And all this happens, so it seems, because of Mary's magic stream. But some will say that lakes and wells and even rain can cast a spell. And every water drop you ask tells a tale of oceans vast. So careful when you take a drink, 'cause there's magic in the kitchen sink.

Rosie Tucker and David Moss wrote Ocean's Daughter for the Brother Brothers album Some People I Know, and Ruthie Foster doing a fabulous cover of the Sidney Weish, Teddy McRae classic Ocean of Tears on her Runaway Soul album. And from Minnesota, Peter Mayer and the mystical story of Ocean Mary from his Earth Town Square album. Coming up, we'll have some origin stories of sorts. We'll begin with Dennis Warner singing an Eric Kaz song, Mother Earth.

I am not afraid of love, or its consequence of light. 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I am ashamed. I never had the words to carry a friend from her death to the stars correctly, or the words to keep my people safe from drought or gunshot.

Guided by words, are circling over this house, formed of calcium and of blood. This house, in danger of being torn apart by stones of fear. If these words can do anything, if these songs

he'd place an order from the back of a comic book he'd read when he should have been in school. He had a project due in his socio-anthro-eco-geo-bio and creationism course that he should have been working on instead of playing games with his gang of omnipotent pals.

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And he worked as a species on the brink of intelligence. Grew, found fire, built bombs, and exploded them. He cried when he learned the killing was so often interspersed with the praising of his name. So the kid with the comic book turned on the heat lamp, took a magnifying glass from his leftmost cupboard, and he looked to the earth, picked a symbolic bush, and focused and set it on fire.

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Not a bad first try, B+, and excitement for many more creations still to come.

0: so everything will work out in the end.
1: Scott Cook and The Long Weekends taking on a song by fellow Canadian Trevor Mills, a rather novel look at creation, The Kid with the Comic Book. And Ronnie McCory did a little Mo McCurry, a children's album for which he borrowed Man Gave Names to All the Animals from Bob Dylan. We heard from Muskogee poet and musician Joy Harjo with her friends John and Susan Williams for Creation Story, and Dennis Warner taking on Mother Earth, thanks to songwriter Eric Kaz. Coming up next, we've got more music about water and paradise and such, but I wanted to share with you that when Claudia Schmidt learned that the U.S. Congress voted to allow copper mining, which poisons water and the earth with toxins and heavy metals, in Minnesota's Boundary Waters Canoe Area Wilderness, she was reminded of a song that she wrote some 50 years ago about a life-changing trip through that pristine region. Here is Claudia Schmidt and her friend Sally Rogers.

touring singer-songwriter, fine guitarist, and composer and arranger David Singley, Paradise, from his album Fools and Mystics. We heard from Joy Williams, When Creation Was Young, and When the Water Was the Sky is the title song from a Jonas Fritl album from 2024. Going back to the 1980s, Claudia Schmidt and Bob Gibson collaborated on the song Quetico. It's on the Sally Rogers and Claudia Schmidt album, Closing the Distance, and it's about Quetico Provincial Park, north of Lake Superior, adjacent to the Minnesota boundary waters. Marilyn Ray Beyer here on the Midnight Special. I hope you'll stay through to the end of the show. We'll be hearing from classics like Joni Mitchell and Dave Carter and Tracy Grammer, as well as current work from Kim Beggs, Hudost, as well as Della May, Nefesh Mountain, and Willie Nelson. That's all to come on the Midnight Special.

among Mother Nature's greatest gifts to the earth are birds in flight. So we had a few songs referring to birds, like Nefesh Mountain, a sparrow's song. In fact, Songs for the Sparrows is the name of their 2021 album. From Della May, Little Bird, looking at a little bird in a nest outside the window in the morning. From Magic Accident, that is their 2026 offering. New Grass from Della May. And Willie Nelson, Still Learning How to Fly, is a song written by Rodney Crowell on an album of Rodney Crowell's songs that Willie Nelson put out, Oh, What a Beautiful World. Still Learning How to Fly, though, sounds as if it could have been written expressly for Willie Nelson, who, in his 90s, still very much touring and putting out new records. Well, as we take a look at the planet, many of us feel as if it is spinning in the wrong direction, and we are going to dig in to a little bit of gloom and doom and speculation. Here is Abigail LaPelle, Sewage.

0: sounds not so bad when seen in this light. So let's stay here. It's really just right. Do, do.
1: The Chromatics. They are a filk a cappella group from Maryland. Their song Habitable Zone, written by Karen Smale and Lisa Kellner. And we heard Loudon Wainwright III, Hard Day on the Planet, originally from 1985. Yeah, we're still looking at it, aren't we, Loudon? And Abigail LaPelle, a Canadian singer-songwriter with a dark tale called Sewage. The world may be spinning out of control, but it is still spinning. Here's Dave Carter and Tracy Grammer.

Kim Beggs from Whitehorse in the Yukon teamed up with Austin, Texas songwriter Shawnee Kilgore for the darkly accusatory House for Slaughter from a 2025 album, Beneath Your Skin. And before that, another 2025 release, The Monkey in the Crown from Hudost. They are Moksha Summer from Montreal and Jamal Wade Hines from Bowling Green, Kentucky. Sista Strings assisted them on Fire of Eden, and of course the gorgeous Gentle Arms of Eden from the late Dave Carter and Tracy Grammer's Drum Hat Buddha album. Well, when you think of what might be happening to our planet, here's one of the first songs that might occur to you.

the late Freda Epstein and Acoustic Attitude exploring Garden of Mysteries back in 1993. In early 2026, Mason Via put out that single, See It While You Can, about our treasured places in America. Linda Tillery and the Cultural Heritage Choir with the traditional Ain't No More Cane on Dis Brazos and Big Yellow Taxi, Joni Mitchell, Ladies of the Canyon, 1970, in case you wondered how long we might have been thinking about this stuff. I'm Marilyn Ray Beyer. We close another edition of The Midnight Special, made possible in part by the generous support of Mr. and Mrs. Norman R. Bobbins, the Robert Thomas Bobbins Foundation, and an anonymous donor. When the Earth spins around another seven times, I hope you'll be back here on The Midnight Special, and if you're feeling in a spin until then, carry this with you. I Still Believe, by Laura Love.

0: This is Blues Before Sunrise. Each week, we examine the forgotten pages of blues heritage, dusting off records by obscure and unknown artists, as well as the immortal bluesmen. So we hope you'll take the time to listen along with us on Blues Before Sunrise.
1: Yeah, yeah, taters and tomatoes.

There's Marian Abernathy. That's sort of interesting. She's listed here not as Marian Abernathy, but as the blues woman and the crying blues. And Bob Kester pointed out to me that there was another version of Blues Before Sunrise, even as though it wasn't billed as such. It's actually on a CD, Buddy Banks and his sextet on the West Coast, featuring Marian Abernathy. Gets us started on this week's edition of Blues Before Sunrise. It's the Blues Heritage Showcase, and I'm your host, Steve Cushing. For the next 5 hours, I'll be spinning some forgotten sounds, blowing the dust off the lost records. We hope that you'll hang around and tune in and dig some of this stuff along with us. Our opening set this week belongs to Joe Williams, accompanied by Count Basie and the orchestra. These are all from 1959 and 1960.

mistreating woman, she don't mean me no good. Ringing doorbells on the avenue, mama, but I'd be the same way if I only could. You said you were gonna leave me, and you said you'd leave me soon.

Joe Williams, along with Count Basie and the band, late 50s and 1960. We started with the side September 1959, his rendition of Every Day I Have the Blues. Then from September 1960, a tune called Mean Mistreater. We had Joe Williams covering Big Bill Brunzi and one of his hit recordings, Keep Your Hands on Your Heart, from September of 1960, and wrapped it up with Shake, Rattle, and Roll, September 1959. And from the sound of Joe Williams with Count Basie and the band, let's listen to Dinah Washington.

he's fine and mellow. There are things I can't explain. 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Yes, he's a fine, fine daddy, and he satisfies my soul. Every time he loves me, I give up all my gold. He's not at all like Long John, to be exact, he's 5'3". He's got a new fandangle oven that makes a fool of me. Yes, he's a fine, fine daddy, and he satisfies my soul. Yes, every time he loves me, I give him all my gold. My first man was a juice head, the second one was a bug.

Dinah Washington and a set of signs all on the Mercury label. Let's see. I guess we got one that was not the year 1950. We started with Big Deal from May of 1950, Teddy Stewart, who was the drummer, and his orchestra there. Then Fine Fine Daddy from February 1951, Walter Buchanan and his orchestra. Walter was the bass player in that band, I believe. We heard I Want to Be Loved from May of 1950, back with Teddy Stewart in the orchestra. And we ramped it up with a side of September of 1950, I Cross My Fingers, with Jimmy Carroll in the orchestra, including strings. Dinah Washington right here on Blues Before Sunrise. It's the Blues Heritage Showcase. I'm Steve Cushing. And I was looking for somebody else to play. How about some sides by Louis Armstrong? Every great once in a while, I like to go back. I'm not sure if these... I particularly like the things that he had with the big band, which he had for a short while. But I think these are all small combos. Let's check them out. First one is from May of 1938. It's Louis Armstrong.

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0: elder is in bad humor this morning. It takes my text from the 11th of the Ecclesiastes. He that is amongst you without sin, let him throw the first rock. What it says is, let him cast the first stone. But I ain't taking no chances on you all misunderstanding me. For 20 years, you all been throwing rocks at one another. But you wasn't satisfied. You had to come and throwing them at me. Nothing. But I ain't gonna warn you all no more. But in the language of that great prophet Henry Shakespeare, watch your step. Watch your step. What did Nicodemus say? I said, what did Nicodemus say? He said, wash me and I shall be whiter than snow.
1: Amen.
0: That's all right, too. There's a lot of you all here this morning think you've been washed. You ain't even been sponged. Can't no use grunting. All night before last Thanksgiving, I think it was long about midnight, a certain brother, he's sitting right here out there. This certain brother was coming down the road toting a bag, and he sees another brother toting another bag and getting over a fence. Both bags was occupied. Now, neither one of these brothers spoke, but a sound from the bag of the brother on the fence indicated that he had procured the main article for his Thanksgiving dinner. Now, the other certain brother had in his bag a member of the same family. But it wasn't exactly the kind of a bird generally used for Thanksgiving dinner. And this filled that certain brother's heart so full of jealousy and malice that he goes straight home and tells his wife what he sees. And that does settle it.
1: It's the truth.
0: You know it's the truth. You know it's the truth. His wife tells her sister. Her sister tells her friend. And the first thing I know, every member of this congregation here is whispering around that I had stole a turkey. Ain't no use fewing. In the future, any of you all that throws rocks at me, I'm gonna throw them back at you. And when I start throwing, friends, I shall miss nobody. There's silence. Now that certain brother I've been talking about will kindly lead us in prayer.
1: Here now. The scripture says that fool the God would last destroy, they first make mad.
0: Oh, no now.
1: And the elder eats more sure is acting crazy.
2: Now, there.
1: Thursday night, who was it that I had to almost tote home?
0: Now, wait a minute.
1: That I almost had to carry home bodily?
0: Now, yeah.
1: Yes, he was so full of applejack. And who was it?
0: Ooh.
1: Who was it, I said, that stole the largest money? I said, who was it, Lord, that stole the largest money and lost it playing five up down in Sister Mimi Crawford?
0: Doxology. Use all the doors.

Isn't it? But the melody lingers on. You and the song have gone, but the melody lingers on. The moon descending, but it's found the break of dawn.

Louis Armstrong with a set. We started the set with Love Walked In from May of 1938. It sounded as though that was the big band there. We followed with I Can't Give You Anything But Love from June of 1938. Then you heard Louis do there was an A and a B side of these are covers of Burt Williams' famed sermons from much earlier in the century, Elder Eatmore's Sermon on Throwing Stones from August of 1938. And we wrapped it up with Louis Armstrong and the Mills Brothers team together. The song is ended from June of 1938. Several years ago, I came into a little bit of money, and one of the things I did, I went online and found a 20 CD set of the complete recordings of Louis Armstrong, and it was a great investment. Every once in a while, find some real nuggets there. It's Blues Before Sunrise. I'm Steve Cushing, and time now for some Hep Harmony. Let's call on the Cats and the Fiddle.

0: tell you. Shut up, I tell you. What do you want to do, wake up all the fish around here?
1: I don't care if I do it. Hell!
0: Shut up, I tell you. First thing you know, you're going to wake up one of these sharks, and then we is done for.
1: Man, sharks ain't going to bother
0: us. Some sharks won't bother us.
1: They don't like dog meat.
0: Just be our luck to run into a blind shark.
1: I kept on telling you, I said, Steve, I don't want to go to no Africa. I just kept telling you that. Nothing would do you till you made up my mind to go.
0: Wait a minute, wait a minute. Is we in Africa?
1: No, we ain't there.
0: Does it look like we want to get there?
1: No.
0: Well, what are you kicking about then? I wonder how far is we from land?
1: We must be about 500 miles.
0: No, we ain't no 500 miles from land neither. We ain't near that far from land.
1: All right, I'll make it 100. It's the same thing.
0: Look, Sam. Look, look, look.
1: Look at what?
0: Them big waves.
1: Don't call my attention to nothing else except we passing some trees.
0: There sure is a whole lot of water in the ocean, ain't there?
1: There sure is.
0: Water, water, water. Everywhere you look, you don't see nothing but water.
1: That's all.
0: I didn't know to never see so much water before in all my life.
1: This is the first time I ever seen anything that there was enough of.
0: I'm so thirsty I could drink a whole barrel full of water.
1: Well, there's plenty of it here.
0: I know, but it don't taste right.
1: Sure do taste funny, don't it?
0: It sure do.
1: I wonder who's seasoned this ocean. I know you didn't know nothing about running no airplane. I know that.
0: I started it, didn't I?
1: You're always starting something you can't stop.
0: Well, didn't it stop?
1: Look where it stopped.
0: I know my mistake, and you was it.
1: I was it?
0: Yes, sir. You was my mistake. Mr. Lindbergh was smart. He went alone.
1: I wonder what become of them ships that pass in the night.
0: Sam?
1: Huh?
0: I don't think we're going to be able to hold out much longer.
1: I know we ain't.
0: I feel like we're going to drown soon.
1: Me too.
0: In case we do, I want to go down with a clear conscience.
1: I wonder how deep it is along
0: oh,
1: here.
0: Oh, you'll find out, Sam.
1: Yeah.
0: I got some refreshments to make before we drown.
1: What is it, Steve?
0: Remember that $5 you had back home now?
1: Which $5?
0: You never had over two or three of them in your life.
1: Which one of them you talking about?
0: I'm talking about the five you lost.
1: Yeah.
0: You didn't lose that five, Sam. I stole it.
1: I got a refreshment to make, too.
0: Let me hear it, then.
1: Remember Pete Jones back home?
0: I ought to. He owed me $5.
1: That was the five you stole.
0: You mean you kept that money he paid you for me, I ought to knock your brains out of you for that.
1: Now, this ain't no time to hold malice in your heart.
0: I guess you're right, Sam, but in case we don't drown, I'm gonna knock your head off.
2: All right, Miller and Lyle, the Lost Aviators from 1927. Let's see, Flournoy Miller and Aubrey Lyles. I was trying to see if I could think of the names off the top of my head. The Lost Aviators. We started the set with The Cats and the Fiddle on the Bluebird label, Mr. Rhythm Man from June of 1940. Then Albert Ammons on the Solo Art label, talking about the famed apartment complex on the South Side, Mecca Flats, from April of 1939. And then Miller and Lyle, comedy from 1927. You're tuned to Blues Before Sunrise. I'm Steve Cushing. We're going to pause and identify the station, and we'll be back with hour number two to take us up to station ID. This week, let's call on Bill Doggett.

Yeah, Buddy Johnson and the band in a thing called Cool Kitty from March of 1956 gets us started on hour number two of Blues Before Sunrise. I'm your host, Steve Cushing. You know, going back to the 1950s, Buddy Johnson and his orchestra, with his featured vocalist, who was his baby sister, Ella Johnson, were one of the most recorded, hardest working bands of the swing era. And they started in the late 1930s, and they mostly had a black following. White folks really weren't on to Buddy and Ella, but black folks all over the nation were. And they worked with the big band right up until about 1952 or 53. All the other big bands had sort of gone to the big bandstand in the sky because bebop was here, and then rock and roll was sweeping the country, and Buddy and Ella made the decision to try hook their wagon to the new music form. They were going to be rock and roll singers, or at least Ella was going to be a singer, and Buddy was still going to lead a little pared down combo. And they went into the studio for 3 or 4 years for the Mercury label. We're going to listen to a handful of sides featuring Ella in the new format, in the new rock and roll format. Here we go.

0: right. There's an earworm for you. I ought to play that track again, and you can record it. And then later on in the week, you can play it for yourself, and you can sing the background parts there. Well, that got in my ear. I'm going to be hearing that all week. That was Ella Johnson with her brother Buddy and their band, and the new rock and roll Buddy Johnson band. Let's see, we started December 1954, Gotta Go Upside Your Head. Then from February 1955, It's About to Break My Heart in Two. We listened to Ella sing Don't Shout at Me, Daddy, from July of 1957. And that last one was called Goodbye, Baby, Here I Go, from November of 1957. Ella Johnson, her brother Buddy, and the band on the Mercury label as they tried to conform to the new music, popular music at the time, rock and roll. You're tuned to Blues Before Sunrise just when you thought it was safe to go back in the water.
1: Wait a minute, Will. Wait a minute, there, Will. I want to talk to you. Will you wait just a minute? I just want to ask you one question. Where are you going, Will?
2: Al, I'm on my way down to the park to play ball with the girls, and I don't have time to stand here and talk to you.
1: Well, wait a minute. I play ball too, Al Willow. Can I go?
2: No, Al, this is an all-girls game.
1: Oh, let me go and play with you, please. I tell you what, I can teach you how to play the game.
2: You know how to play ball?
1: I know how to play baseball, right.
2: Well, that's an idea, Al, because neither of us know how to play.
1: All right, so we go along together, okay?
2: But remember, You're the only fella in the game.
1: Very good, Al. I'm the only fella in the game.
3: I see a little road. I'm going down here, because I'm going to start with Al. Hey, Al!
1: Hello, Pete.
3: How are you?
1: All right, baby.
3: What y'all doing?

0: we're getting ready to go play some baseball.
1: Baseball?
0: Yes.
2: Oh, that's lovely. I like to play baseball, too, you know.
0: I know you can't play, Pig.
2: What do you mean I can't play?
0: You can't go along. There's no one going along but me and Elwell and the girl.
2: Oh, now why can't I play with y'all, Al?
3: Wait a minute. Yeah. Pig's a nice fella. Let him go, too.
2: Yeah, why can't
4: you want him to go?
3: It's okay.
0: All right, she wants you to go.
2: Yeah.
0: But let's have it understood now.
2: Uh-huh.
0: She wants you to go.
2: Yeah.
0: I don't.
2: You don't want me.
0: No, I don't want you to go.
2: She wants me.
0: Right.
2: But you don't want me.
0: Uh-uh.
2: All right, I didn't see you didn't want me. I know that.
0: I tell you what now.
2: Mm-hmm.
0: Let's get the thing straightened out.
2: Yeah.
0: I will be the catcher and the umpire.
2: Umpire.
0: Elwilla, you will be the pitcher.
2: Pitcher.
0: And Pig, you be the batter.
2: Oh, I'm the batter?
0: Right.
2: You're the batter.
0: We don't have to go no further. We can play the game right here.
2: I can play the game, boy. You know,
0: okay.
2: I love to play baseball. And I know
0: we'll play the game right here.
2: And when I started playing baseball,
1: hey, what y'all doing?
2: Huh?
1: What y'all doing?
2: Wait a minute. Let me straighten this old man out right now.
0: Yeah.
2: Hey, the graveyard is two blocks down and turn you around.
1: Huh? What you say?
2: Huh?
1: What you doing?
2: We're gonna have a ball game.
1: Huh?
2: We're gonna play ball.
3: Hey, Pigman.
2: We're gonna have a ball game.
0: Huh?
3: Wait a minute.
2: What's the matter?
3: Can't you see the old guy's deaf?
2: Deaf? Is he deaf?
3: See the thing in his hand?
2: Yeah.
3: That's his earphone.
2: Oh, yeah?
3: Stick that in his ear and talk through the end, then he can hear.
2: Oh, stick it in his ear. Stick it in the air.
1: Huh?
2: Stick it in the air. Stick it in the air.
1: Oh, what you say?
2: I wish I could tell you where to stick it at. I tell you. We're going to have a ball game.
1: Say what?
2: We're going to play ball.
1: Oh, you're going to a ball.
2: Oh, no, man. Go ahead, go ahead.
0: Leave that old man alone, Pigman.
2: Come on, you all right now?
0: Let's play ball now.
2: Turn the ball. Now, don't go in out get that.
0: Up.
1: Ball.
0: Ball one.
1: Ball what is that?
2: Ball one.
0: Ball one.
1: Say what?
2: No, let me straighten
0: this old man. Go tell that old man.
2: Ball one.
1: Huh?
2: The ball one.
1: What is that?
2: Oh, no, I don't know how to word this old man.
3: Pigman, my goodness.
2: Huh?
3: I told you the old man is deaf.
2: Yeah?
3: Stick his earphone in his ear.
2: Oh, stick it in the air. I forgot.
1: Huh?
2: Stick it in the air. Stick it in the air. The man said I got one ball.
1: What you say?
2: Oh, this old man gonna worry me to death. The man said I got one ball.
1: Oh, the man said you got one ball.
2: Yeah.
1: And too bad.
2: Oh, good.
0: I leave that old man alone, Pigman.
2: No, don't worry.
0: Let's play ball now.
2: Hi, dog.
0: Ball two.
1: What's
0: that? Ball two.
2: Ball two.
1: Say what?
2: Oh, this old man worry me. Stick it in the air.
1: Huh?
2: Stick it in the air. The man said I got two balls.
1: Say what?
2: The man said I got two balls.
1: Oh, the man said you got two balls.
2: Yeah.
1: Ain't nothing using but that.
0: Oh. Leave that old man, Pig. Come on. Play ball.
2: Play ball. Play ball. Ah, doggone it.
0: Ball three.
2: Ball three.
1: What did he
2: say? Ball three.
0: Ball three.
1: What did he say?
0: Go tell him, old man, what you said, Pig.
2: Stick it in the air.
1: Say what?
2: Stick it in the air.
1: Huh?
2: Stick it in the air. The man said I got three balls.
1: Say what?
2: The man said I got three balls.
1: I never heard of that before.
0: Play ball. Play ball.
2: Don't worry about it.
0: We're ready here,
2: babe. Come on now, baby. Come on.
0: Fly ball. Knocked up a fly.
2: Knocked up a fly.
0: Fly ball. Knocked up a fly.
1: What is that?
0: Pig, go tell that old man something.
1: What is that?
2: Knocked up a fly, huh?
1: Huh?
2: Stick it in the air.
1: What?
2: Stick it in the air.
1: What is that?
2: Stick it in the air. The man said I knocked up a fly.
1: Say what?
2: The man said I knocked up a fly.
1: Oh, you knocked up a fly?
2: Yeah.
1: Oh, it can't be done.
2: Oh, no, no, no.

Camille Howard, who was married to Roy Milton and played piano in his band, made some recordings under her own name, and those were a pair of them right there. First, Excite Me Daddy, from March, I think, of 1953. And from that same session, Fiesta in Old Mexico, Camille Howard on piano and vocal. You're tuned to Blues Before Sunrise. I'm Steve Cushing, and this is generally where we change over to pre-war recordings. But this week, we've got an extended Ethel Waters session. You know, we've been listening to all of the recordings by Ethel Waters, chronological order, taking a complete recording session each week. This is session number 58. Session took place August 15th of 1939. It's recorded for the Bluebird label in New York City. Eddie Mallory and his orchestra were accompanying. Among the well-known jazz players in the group this session were Tyree Glenn on trombone, Benny Carter was there in alto, Danny Barker on guitar, Milt Hinton on bass, all veterans of the Cab Calloway band. There are six sides here. We have Bread and Gravy, Down in My Soul, Georgia on My Mind, Stop Worrying Myself Over You, Old Man Harlem, and a piece called Push Out. Six sides by Ethel Waters, a single session. Let's give it a spin.

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I keep hanging around hoping that I'll have a chance to bring you happiness.

First you throw your shoulders way back and stick your chest way out, and then you push out, and then you push out. Every chicken child is simply going wild about the push out.

record ran out. There's Ethel Waters' complete session, six sides, and it could have been more painful. There were actually some pretty good tunes. This is August 15th of 1939. She's in the studio with Eddie Mallory and his orchestra. For the Bluebird label in New York City, we had Bread and Gravy, Down in My Soul, Georgia on My Mind, Stop Worrying Myself Over You, Old Man Harlem, and Big Dance Craze that nobody ever heard of, Push Out. Ethel Waters with a complete session. The good news is there are only two more sessions left in this series. So next week and the week after, and we'll say goodbye to Ethel for a while. Hey, there's just time enough for our vintage gospel set. And we'll start it this week with the Bessemer Sunset 4.

Now I'm going to talk this morning, second chapter, and the 19th verse. Nevertheless, foundation of God stands sure, having this seal. The Lord knows them that are here. Subject, God will protect his own. When they're the Senegal, we're down. The Jerusalem battle, down the wall. Jerusalem, then God's people, Captain Bottom, down the land of battle. Jeremiah, Abednego and Daniel were placed down there among the wise men. Wild beings down there at a time, moved on down the sea when the king passed the law down there. Every man that don't bow down when the music played, won't put him in the fire with friends that can see. Old man said in the shack, and Abednego, they wouldn't bow down. The men arrested those men that came down before the king and said to him, King. Then you said the man that don't bow down, he want to put him in the fire with the king. Said, yes, I pass that decree. I can't go back on my word because I see him when I take care of the shack and bed me go and carry him on down to the fire with friends and bound them yet to the hats on the head. And I see them when I cast those boys down in the fire with friends and see him when I walk around the five tall psalms of David, 104 psalms, the four blessed. Bless my soul, oh my God, is close. Any man that's treading on the wings of the wind is making. As men as flame the fire and see when God's son come down and walk round the fire of furniture. When it cooled down, the fire of furniture. The next morning, I see when the men went down there and found those boys down there, the fire of furniture. Well, they say, hey, King, didn't we cast in three? But the king said, yes, we cast in three. But the whole I see four walking round the fire of furniture. Four going look like the son of God for him. I begin to say, I seen Shadrach come ready to go, come walking around the man, looked around, seen God's son. Now, when they take him out of fire, why? Because God will protect his own at this time. Moved on down, I seen one day, when they take him from the Dallas, place Daniel, down here to the lounge dinner. While I was down the lounge, and I can see Daniel, sit down in the lounge dinner. While being down, I seen God will protect his own when they come down. We're going to Daniel, where God said, King, I want you to live forever. Good God.

0: There's a group I just can't get enough of. It's the Flying Clouds out of Detroit. I think altogether they did like 32 recorded sides. I've got a CD with 27 sides listed. Sure wish I could find everything else. That was Out of the Depths from the year 1947. It rounds out our vintage gospel set. We started with the Bessemer Sunset 4 on the Vocalion label, March 1930, Don't You Want That Stone. We heard a sermon from the Reverend M.L. Gibson, God Will Protect His Own, from April of 1928, and then the Flying Clouds out of Detroit. Tell you what, we've got time for one more. Let's grab another one that should take us on up to station ID.
1: Good evening, everyone. This is Howard Morrison speaking and inviting you to keep tuned to CKLW as we present the Flying Cloud Quartet. This talented group is featured each Monday evening at this time, offering for your listening pleasure a selected group of Negro spirituals, some of which were written years ago but are still dear and fresh in the minds of those who have learned their meaning and whose hearts have been gladdened by their joyous implication. And now, friends, just relax and enjoy a brief visit with the Flying Cloud Quartet. We're very happy this evening to acknowledge the presence of Mr. Julius Demps in the studio, who has mastered ceremonies on our regular Sunday morning program. This is Mr. Demps' first visit, and he seems to be enjoying it a great deal. And now to get underway with the musical portion of this evening's program, we open with a request selection entitled In the Garden.

Lonnie Johnson, he calls it Swing Out Rhythm from November 1933. It gets us started on this third hour of this week's Blues Before Sunrise. I'm your host, Steve Cushing. I won't say every record that we play this hour will have been recorded before World War II, but most of them. Let's start this next set. It's been a while since we've heard B.K. Turner, known as the Black Ace. Let's give him a listen.

Yeah, San Antonio piano there. Pine Top Burks and Sundown Blues from October 1937. It rounds out our set. Let's see, we started with Black Ace. As a matter of fact, we did two sides by the Black Ace, one before World War II and the other one after. B.K. Turner, Black Ace on lap steel guitar and vocal. We had Whiskey and Women Blues. That was the vintage recording, February 1937. Smokey Hogg was thought to play a second guitar on that. And then Chris Strachwitz of the R. Hooley label recorded Black Ace in August of 1960 and 4 Day Creep. Then we listened to Funny Paper Smith and Before Long from July of 1931. He was there on guitar and vocal. We also heard from Crying Sam Collins, Slow Mama Slow from October of 1931. That brought us around to Pine Top Burks and the Sundown Blues from October 1937. You're tuned to Blues Before Sunrise. This is the hour we feature the pre-war recordings. And since we used up all of hour number two listening to Ethel Waters, got to play some more classic blues singers other than Ethel. Let's start this set with Bessie Smith.

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1: Betsy Brown. From September 1926, let me read real quickly. I didn't write down the names of the people that were in the band. And let's see, Nobody But My Baby. And that's D. Oh, and the Ed Allen on cornet, Charlie Irvis trombone, Benny Moten on clarinet, Clarence Williams piano, Buddy Christian on the banjo. There. Now you can sleep easy at night. Nobody But My Baby is Getting My Love, September 1926, Bessie Brown on the Oreo label. We started with Bessie Smith, one of the early recordings, June of 1923. I think this was like the second or third recording session that she had. The Midnight Blues was the name of the tune, and there were seven different classic blues singers and another half dozen country bluesmen who did this same tune. Bessie's heard here with the vocals and Fletcher Henderson on piano. Then a pair by classic blues singer Rosa Henderson. Her very last record, Can't Be Bothered With No Sheiks, she went out with a bang. It was James P. Johnson accompanying on piano, August of 1931. That's pretty late for a classic blues singer. And then we listened to an earlier recording, James P. again accompanying, from May of 1927, I'm Saving It All For You. Bessie Smith, Rosa Henderson, and Bessie Brown. All heard here on Blues Before Sunrise. It's the hour we're doing the pre-war recordings, and what would a pre-war blues show be without a couple of sides by Robert Johnson?

It'll make you lose your mind. Now, if it'll play, now use Rosa Mona's bow. That don't make you feel cry, baby. You know it don't go. Stop breaking down. Please stop breaking down. Never got a buddy brain down, baby. Woo-hoo-hoo. It'll make you lose your mind.

Robert Johnson, second session, June 1937, done in Dallas. First stop, Breaking Down, and then Traveling Riverside Blues. Hey, here's a record that I like just because I'm not sure. There's a piano player here, K.D. Johnson, known as Mr. 49. I don't know if he's a great pianist or not, but I know wherever they recorded, the engineer got this great ambience out of the piano, and Bessie Tucker does the vocals. We'll listen to two from August of 1928. This first one on the Victor label, romantic theme here called Got Cut All to Pieces.

was

your wife.

And there's Bessie Tucker, a pair of recordings from August 1928, Got Cut to Pieces, and Black Name Moan from, I said, August 1928, K.D. Johnson there on piano. As I said, I really love that piano sound. Her singing, I don't know, it's almost like a chant. You could put you under a spell if you just sit there and listen to it. You don't even care what she's singing. You just hear her do the same inflections for each line. Anyways, Bessie Tucker, every once in a while. There, let's see, how many sides do we have in all? A lot of the things, well, in fact, almost everything that she did. There are 24 sides in all, and about a half dozen of those are an original take and then a backup take, a second take on the thing. So there's around 18 different sides by Bessie Tucker. You stand by, I'll notify you when we're going to play the next one. The set starts with Jesse Thomas. ¶¶

0: people. 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I heard somebody lord at my back door. You know I had a little trouble. Well, down about Tom Wilson place. You know I had a little trouble. Well, down about Tom Wilson place.
1: You better not talk about them people, Yank. They won't let you come back there no more.
0: You know it was just on the side I was wrong. It was right down below Maid's place. Lord, how much. Now I got a sweet little sweet thing. Sonny boy lives down on Love Lane.
1: Oh, what you mean? Tell me what you mean.
0: So I got a sweet little thing. And that woman lives down on Love Lane. You know I'm so crazy about that woman. No, I'm scared to call that woman name.
1: Yeah, let me play one for you. You know I'm going to do the best I can.
0: Do the best you can.

0: Katerina, to not spread it so soon. Katerina, I carry it every day.
1: Oh, you must be going out bad hunting or something. Like that.
0: That the reason I care my study so good. That the reason I carry it every day.
1: I'm glad I didn't meet you in your head.
0: Well, if I kill my baby below Tom Wilson again, Lord, somebody sure gonna fade away.
2: Yeah, there's Yank Rochelle. And that was Sonny Boy, the second voicer. Sonny Boy number one, John Lee Williamson, who was blowing harmonica. Right? He didn't meet him when he was out there bear hunting. 38 Pistol was the name of it from April of 1941. Yank Rochelle, guitar and vocal. Sonny Boy, harmonica. Washboard Sam on percussion. And William Mitchell on an imitation bass. Before that, Blind Teddy Darby, My Liona Blues. I think he was vocal and guitar there, and it was Roosevelt Sykes in piano. You could hear that St. Louis progression, if you're familiar with the piano thing, that was like one of the real signatures of the St. Louis blues scene. Blind Teddy Darby there. And we started the set with Jesse Thomas. Uh-oh, this one was done after the war, 1948, Mountain Key Blues, Jesse Thomas guitar and vocal. And that's just about got it for this hour. It's Blues Before Sunrise, Blues Heritage Showcase. We'll be back again next hour. We'll be down in the alley with the post-war recordings. To take us up to station ID, let's call on... Cow Davenport plays the piano, but Ivy Smith does the singing from June of 1930, and Alabama Mistreater.
3: I just got here from down yonder in Alabama.
4: Well, what do you want me to do about it?
3: I ain't been here but a day or so.
4: Just what I thought.
3: And I'd like you to know them, girl, the first time I ever saw you.
4: Honey, you're wasting time.
3: And I could learn to like some of y'all more and more.
4: Yeah?
3: Yeah.
4: Now, Davenport, don't come there with no job.
3: I ain't jobbing.
4: Is your head out forever?
3: Sober as a chicken.
4: Cause if you want to be out, land of mine, you've got to bring it with you when you call.
3: Bring what?
4: Wine, money, or coal.
3: I know darn well, honey, you don't understand.
4: No?
3: No. You must don't know who I am.
4: And who is you?
3: Who am I? I'm that mistreating daddy. All that I've ever. But I got everything a good man needs.
4: What did you got? What did you got?
3: Child, I got cabbage in my hips. Ash potatoes sprouting in my side.
4: Yeah?
3: Yeah. What about a 90-year guarantee?
4: You can have ice cream in your hips. The dasher in your side. But you'll buy tickets for my train, Papa. Now before you ride, I'm a mistreating mother.

0: don't want us through.
1: Well, how do we women know?
0: I do my love and jam up, and it's too bad, Jim. But I do it by my Alabama roots.
1: Yeah.
0: Yeah. But I start to love it. Some broad is bound to fall.
1: Oh, that's better.
0: I make them holler. No, no, no.
2: BBC World Service, it's 10 o'clock GMT. This is Oliver Conway with the newsroom. President Trump doubles down on his threat to pull American troops out of Germany.
3: Why is the U.S. removing troops from Germany?
4: We're going to cut way down, and we're cutting a lot further than 5,000. Thank you very much.
2: So what does it mean for Europe's defense? Ukraine says it struck two oil tankers off Russia's Black Sea coast. How people are smuggling Starlink internet terminals into Iran to get round the government blackout.
5: It's one of the longest nationwide internet shutdowns in the world to be recorded. 90 million people have been cut off from access to their loved ones, their livelihoods, and the news.
2: And later.
6: She represents women's power. She represents so much.
7: The greatest night ever. All I can say is that my hips didn't lie.
2: Shakira plays to a huge crowd on Copacabana Beach in Rio. First, our top stories.
8: BBC News with Fiona MacDonald. President Zelensky says Ukrainian forces have struck two oil tankers outside the Russian Black Sea port of Novorossiysk. He said the tankers would not transport oil again. Jessica Parker reports from Kiev.
9: President Zelensky posted a video online showing a vessel, possibly an unmanned naval drone, approaching the rear of a far larger ship. There are no details about any possible damage caused, but the Ukrainian leader claims the targeted ships are part of the so-called Shadow Fleet, a group of often aging tankers that Russia's accused of using to evade Western oil sanctions. Kyiv sees Russian oil exports as a legitimate target, given such exports help fund Russia's ongoing invasion of Ukraine.
8: Meanwhile, Primorsk, Russia's largest oil loading port on the Baltic, has come under another sustained drone attack. The BBC has learned that a network of Iranians is smuggling Starlink satellite terminals into the country. The aim is to circumvent government disruption to internet, phone and text messaging in place since the US and Israel attacked in February. One person told the BBC he'd smuggled more than a dozen terminals in since January. President Trump's quarrel with Germany's Chancellor has deepened further, with the US leader saying that even more American troops will be withdrawn from Germany than the 5,000 announced on Friday. 36,000 US personnel are stationed in Germany. Mr. Trump has railed against recent comments by Chancellor Friedrich Merz, as Joe Inwood explains.
10: Friedrich Merz was speaking at some school children at the start of last week, and he's made some fairly, shall we say, unguarded comments, although he presumably knew they would be reported, where he basically said that the Americans seemingly didn't have a strategy when it came to the war in Iran, and that their negotiators were being humiliated by the Iranian negotiators. I think it was fairly predictable that once Donald Trump heard these remarks, he would take serious umbrage, and he then engaged in this sort of war of words, accusing Chancellor Merz of doing a terrible job and saying he needed to get his own country in order first, and then hinted at this idea of withdrawing troops.
8: The Israeli military has issued an urgent evacuation warning to residents of 11 places in southern Lebanon as it continues strikes against Hezbollah. An IDF spokesperson said the military would act forcefully against the Iran-backed group. John Donison is in Jerusalem.
11: You've got President Trump still optimistic that there can be some sort of peace deal between Lebanon and Israel. But the truth is Hezbollah are not part of these discussions, and that's who the fight is with. And President Trump has asked for Israel to use surgical strikes in southern Lebanon. But when you see some of the videos coming out of southern Lebanon, whole villages being demolished, well, it's difficult to see that those strikes are too surgical. And there is a growing feeling, I think, that we are drifting back towards full-scale war.
8: BBC News. OPEC, the seven-nation oil-exporting cartel, meets online today when it's expected to approve a modest increase in output. The forecast 188,000 extra barrels a day from June is the third straight month of output growth, but analysts note that it will have little practical impact until the US-Iran war is settled. A woman in India whose angry confrontation with a minister for causing a traffic jam in Mumbai went viral says she's been overwhelmed by messages of concern. Sanjay Dasgupta reports.
12: D Dina Chaudhry became an instant celebrity on an ordinary April afternoon in a busy Mumbai street, when after sitting impatiently in a traffic jam for 25 minutes, she went up to talk to the policeman on duty. There was a political rally in the neighbourhood and two parked buses were blocking the road. When the police ignored her completely, an irate Miss Chaudhry confronted a state minister, Girish Mahajan. Someone in the crowd filmed their exchange. The minister was the only person there, Miss Chaudhry says, who gave her a hearing and got the buses removed.
8: Tina Chaudhry has also asked why so many members of the public are requesting her to voice their grievances. Two women have died trying to reach Britain from northern France in a small boat. 80 other migrants were rescued after the dinghy ran aground near Boulogne. It brings the number who've died crossing the Channel this year to 8. Last month, Britain and France signed a deal designed to stop people risking their lives in the world's busiest shipping lane. Reports from Myanmar say lawyers for the detained pro-democracy leader Aung San Suu Kyi have still not been able to meet her, 2 days after the authorities said she'd been moved to house arrest. Her lawyers are being quoted as saying the military authorities haven't responded to repeated requests for access. They'd planned to meet the 80-year-old leader today. BBC News.
2: Thank you. You're listening to the newsroom from the BBC World Service with Oliver Conway. In the 1980s, the US had 250,000 troops in the then West Germany, facing off against the Soviet threat to the East. With the end of the Cold War, those numbers fell drastically. They're now down to around 38,000, and the number is due to fall further after the Pentagon said it would withdraw 5,000 of them over the next 6 to 12 months. The decision was announced just days after the German Chancellor infuriated Donald Trump by saying the US was being humiliated by the war on Iran. The president was asked about it yesterday as he prepared to board Air Force One.
3: Why is the US removing troops from Germany?
4: We're going to cut way down, and we're cutting a lot further than 5,000. Thank you very much.
2: Well, President Trump has also in the past threatened to pull US troops from Italy and Spain over what he sees as a lack of support for the US-Israeli war on Iran. Well, let's talk to defence expert Jonathan Marcus. Jonathan, 5,000 out of 38,000 or so, not a huge proportion, but what will be the impact of removing those troops on NATO's defensive strength in the face of Russian threats?
13: Well, of course, NATO is urgently trying to find out exactly what the Americans are planning. If this, as is likely, turns out to be sort of heavier forces, armored units, artillery and so on, that would clearly impact NATO's defenses, forward defense in Europe. Clearly, though, there is an underlying sense amongst the Europeans that they have to do more. Many of them are spending more. Many of them have plans to expand forces, to equip their forces better and so on. But of course, that will take time. I think the real damage this does to NATO is that it further undermines the credibility of the alliance. It's a pattern of behavior from the Trump administration. You know, the threats to Greenland and Canada, the attitude towards supporting Ukraine with arms sales, Mr. Trump's general attitude towards Mr. Putin's Russia, the idea that the Europeans have to wait in line for weaponry now because America has obviously used up so many munitions in its wars, it needs to have priority itself. So, you know, there is a fundamental and explicit a questioning of America's commitment to NATO, or at least the Trump administration's commitment to NATO. And this troop cut announcement is clearly going to simply make that worse.
2: Yeah, President Trump, as we heard, saying it will be more than the 5,000. He's also talked about pulling troops out of Italy and Spain. I mean, are those things feasible? Might we see that happen?
13: Well, it is feasible. I mean, both Italy and Spain have also important naval bases as well. You know, you have the major fleet is headquartered in Italy. Just going back to Germany, you have the European Command and Africa Command of the US forces centered in Germany as well. So these are important locations for the Americans. And of course, what Europeans would say is that, yes, it's wonderful having them here for Europe's defense, but they also provide huge benefits to the United States for its sort of global military posture as well. It's interesting, though, that there has been some pushback on this, even from within the United States itself. I mean, the Republican chairman of both the Senate and House Armed Services Committees, nominally supporters of Mr. Trump, have raised question marks about this troop reduction plan, suggesting actually that if they're going to be moved out of Germany, they should actually be moved further east to where the front line would really be between NATO and any potential Russian threat.
2: Okay, but given this apparent lack of support from President Trump, might it encourage Vladimir Putin to try his luck and test Europe, or are the Europeans strong enough to hold him back?
13: No, at the moment, the Europeans are not strong enough in themselves, by themselves, to hold him back. The good news, if you like, it's bad news for Ukraine, but Mr. Putin has his hands fully occupied in Ukraine. And let's be honest, the Russian military is not making a great fist of it there. It's sort of making incremental progress at best. It didn't have the kind of victory that it wanted. And clearly it's going to take the Russians some years to be able to rebuild their own military. Very, very limited time, perhaps, for the Europeans finally to get their act together.
2: Defence and diplomatic analyst Jonathan Marcus, thank you. Well, during the war in Iran, it's been difficult for people inside the country to communicate with each other and for information to get out as a result of the internet blackout, one of the longest in history. But a network of Iranians has been trying to bypass that by smuggling in Starlink satellite terminals. Our reporter, Reha Kansara, has been speaking to one of those involved.
14: The Iranian regime has proven that during the shutdown, they can kill. It is crucial for Iranians to be able to portray the real picture of the situation on the ground.
5: I'm speaking to an Iranian man who is part of a clandestine network dotted across the globe, helping to smuggle Starlink terminals into Iran.
14: Plus, we want to make sure that whatever gets out of the country is not being manipulated by the Iranian regime's narrative.
5: What he's doing is putting a lot of people inside the country, including his family, in danger. He only agreed to speak to me on the condition that I do not reveal his real identity.
14: We purchase Starlinks and smuggle them through the borders. It's a very complex operation. I'm not going to give you the exact number, but we have sent over a dozen, and we are actively looking for other ways to smuggle in more.
5: The satellite technology, which helps people connect to the internet, has become a vital communications lifeline for tens of thousands of people in Iran. For more than 2 months, they've been

0: country was plunged into darkness during a deadly crackdown on protests. Media organisations, including the BBC, relied on a drip feed of information from inside the country, a lot of which was shared on social media using Starlink internet to verify and document atrocities committed by the authorities. Marwa Fatafta from digital rights group Access Now says the blackout helps the government conceal what's happening inside the country.
1: In times of crisis, this is not only an attack on freedom of expression, press freedom, or access to information. It's a matter of survival. Shutdowns inflict serious physical, psychological, and economic harms on people, and they shatter a society's ability to preserve and withstand hardships. And no matter what the justification may be for a government to kill the switch, communication blackouts are a clear violation of human rights, and they can never be justified.
0: Multiple arrests have been made of Iranians importing, procuring, selling, and buying Starlink. Many have been accused of espionage. Roya Boroumand from the Boroumand Center for Human Rights says since the regime came into power in 1979, it's always sought to conceal information. Only its methods have changed.
2: Iran has denied citizens' right to seek, receive, and impart information for decades. But in the face of internal calls for regime change and external military attacks, it has escalated the hunt and the arrest of citizens who circumvent censorship using Starlink devices.
0: It's unclear when the internet will be restored, but a government spokesperson has said once the situation returns to normal, so will internet access. The smuggler and others like him will continue to fight for vital information to get in and out of Iran until restrictions are lifted.
3: I think people and the world should hear the real voice of Iranians. This is our goal, and we will continue working towards it.
4: That report by Reha Kanthsara. This week marks a year since Robert Prevost was elected as head of the Catholic Church. Despite speculation the cardinals would avoid an American because the US is such a powerful presence on the world stage already.
5: Habemus Papam.
6: We have a pope.
7: The first American pope has been elected. Cardinal Prevost, Leo XIV.
8: His election setting off celebrations around the world, especially in his sweet home, Chicago.
9: Oh my God, the Chicago guy!
10: Red, white, and blue, baby, like an American pope, we did it!
4: And as the first American pope, Leo XIV has been something of a thorn in the side of the current US president, Donald Trump, not least over his criticism of the war in Iran. President Trump accused the pontiff of catering to the radical left and posted an AI-generated photo of himself as a Christ-like figure. The BBC's Edward Sturton spoke to Anna Rowlands, professor of Catholic social thought at Durham University, the writer, Austin Ivory, but first he asked Catholic commentator Melanie McDonough whether the Pope was pushing the boundaries with his intervention.
11: I think he's behaving completely appropriately. He does have to articulate the Christian understanding of the issues of the day. John Paul II, who was by no means a subversive individual, spoke against the Iraq war quite explicitly. He also called to the UN for the just settlement of the Palestinian question. And even Paul VI condemned the war in Vietnam. He said no more war, never war again. In terms of the recent papacy, Pope Leo isn't unusual. He's actually in continuity with some of his quite conservative predecessors.
12: Austin, looking ahead, how do you see the relationship between the Pope and the President developing? I know that's a speculative question, but
13: I think the whole episode has been enormously clarifying. It's been clarifying not just about the Catholic Church's position on war and willingness to speak that into this situation, but I think it's been very clarifying about the mentality of Trump and his administration in going into this war. And, you know, Leo wasn't, when Trump reacted to his comments, Leo wasn't just talking about Trump and the Iran war. He gave a speech in Cameroon where he talked about a handful of tyrants ravaging the world. He clearly has in mind Putin, he has in mind Netanyahu, he has in mind the new masters of war, as he calls them, because we are living now in a world disorder where might is now right again. There's a new zeal for war, as Leo said brilliantly in his January speech to diplomats, and he is committing himself to building or helping to build a different world order, which is based on

0: multilateralism and diplomacy and peace. So I think this is absolutely firmly the direction of the pontificate. And here we see Trump, you know, in a war which I don't think he knows how to get out of, and he went into under Israeli pressure. So I think what we've got here is a very, very difficult situation. I don't know how it's going to play out. Many people are saying this is kind of the end of Trump. It certainly does feel to me like this is a parting of the waters. I think many people in MAGA have been deeply disillusioned by this war. So we'll see.
1: And Anna, one thing it does bring home is that the Pope does have a unique pulpit, doesn't he? And other people have to worry about things like elections, which he obviously doesn't, have to worry about whether Trump will stay with NATO, have to worry about tariffs on trade and so forth. But he really can speak out, and he can command a huge amount of attention when he does so.
2: Yes, indeed. And he just gave a set of interviews to Elise Allen in a newly released book. And in that, he says very simply, the church has a voice, and that voice doesn't come from nowhere. It comes from the values of the gospel. And he goes on to then say basically that the job of the Pope is not to provide solutions to the world. The job of the Pope is to make sure that he is using his role as a universal pastor to bring voice to that vision of the gospel. And I think in that sense, and it goes back to his interview on the plane, he's totally unafraid of walking into a situation in which his values and his ministry bring him into a level of conflict, but he doesn't seek that conflict. He's not confrontational.
3: Anna Rowlands, Austin Ivory and Melanie McDonough talking to Ed Sturton. You're listening to The Newsroom from the BBC World Service. Still to come, the young Nigerian signed up for the American Football League, who's never actually played an official game. First, our main news. President Trump has said the US will withdraw many more troops from Germany than the 5,000 already announced amid a diplomatic rift with Europe over the Iran war. More than 4 years after Russia's invasion of Ukraine, tens of thousands of Russian soldiers are believed to have deserted from the front lines. A popular destination for those fleeing is Armenia, which allows in Russians without a visa. James Beardsworth met one former soldier who'd fled the fighting.
4: I'm wandering through a park just on the outskirts of Yerevan, the capital of Armenia. In the past 4 years, ever since Russia launched its full-scale invasion of Ukraine, this city has become home to tens of thousands of Russians. Some more footloose and not willing to work under sanctions, others fleeing political persecution, while others literally are fleeing the war. According to rights groups, there's hundreds, if not thousands, of Russian deserters who have made home in Yerevan. And I'm here to talk to one 20-year-old, Mikhail.
5: Очень приятно.
6: Да, мне тоже очень приятно.
4: When did you arrive in Yerevan?
6: Я приехал сюда полтора месяца назад.
7: I arrived here almost a month and a half ago. I served there 1.5 years. I was given a 2 weeks holiday, and I decided to desert. I left Russia as I'm now facing criminal charges there.
6: Сейчас уголовная ответственность.
4: Tell me, what did you see on the front lines?
7: I saw two people die. I was also wounded twice, and then I worked at headquarters.
4: We're now walking up the steps to a large sports complex. To our left, we can see Mount Ararat, still covered in snow. So why don't we have a sit down on this bench here, and we can have a chat. Russian soldiers are accused of committing war crimes in Ukraine. Were you aware of that before you signed the contract?
7: Before I signed the contract, I knew nothing about the war, and I wasn't even interested in it at all. Propaganda appeared. I just saw that they give you a lot of money if you sign up.
4: And why did you decide to sign a contract?
7: I was 18 years old at the time, and I needed money. My mother needed surgery. I worked a shift job for a little less than 6 months, and I couldn't raise the large amount I needed. In the end, I decided to sign a year-long contract.
4: On the front lines, do Russian soldiers believe that they're fighting for the right thing?
7: The people there are there just for the money and don't care about much else. You can sign a contract in the army up to 65 years old. A lot of the people there, they cannot even walk normally, but sign contracts because of money. There is not people there behind the idea of war who share these higher values of it all.
4: What was your role in the army?
7: I was at an air surveillance post in the machine gun crew, and we shot down drones. Then after I received my injuries, after hospital, I went into the communications.
4: Do you regret signing the contract and going to the war?
7: Absolutely. Everyone there regrets signing a contract. We had a funny joke with each other, where you would ask each other, oh, are you glad you signed a contract? Everyone, of course, jokingly said yes. But no, everyone regrets it. Absolutely everyone. Everyone who is there, they're ready to work any job at all, even for free, just so they don't have to stay there.
4: What do you think of Yerevan? Do you think it's a safe place for people like you?
7: I feel safer here than I felt in Russia. They won't deport me from here, and that's enough for me.
3: That report by James Beardsworth. Every year in the high-profile NFL draft, the brightest young talents in American football hope to be signed up as professional sports stars. At last week's event in Pittsburgh, the 32 teams picked 257 players. The most exciting prospects are inevitably chosen in the early rounds, but there's been a lot of attention over one of the last players to be picked, Nigerian-born Uwah Bernard, who was selected by the Philadelphia Eagles.
5: We're going to take Bernard. Yeah.
8: We're going to develop you. We're going to get everything out of you that we can, and we're going to rally around you.
3: Well, many overseas players have been successful in the NFL, but what makes this 21-year-old so remarkable is that he's never actually played an official game in his life. So isn't it a bit of a risk recruiting him? Phoebe Schechter is a former Buffalo Bills coach and NFL analyst.
9: He's been through the International Player Pathway Program, where every year you're looking to recruit people from around the world with kind of those measurables in terms of size, some coming from other backgrounds. So we look back to when Jordan Mailata, who was the Australian rugby player, he came in, he was another big man. And so you kind of want to try and take from those prototypes and say, hey, look, you've got the size, we can't teach the size, but we think we can teach you football. And that's what they're hoping for, because Jordan Mailata went on to be the starting left tackle for the Eagles. He was really a huge kind of reason, I think, and proof of concept when it came to the Eagles. Uwah Bernard then being drafted by the Eagles this past draft. I think you've got that familiarity of, hey, okay, we've seen it once, we've done it before, let's give this young man a chance too. I mean, we created Girls for Gold in the UK, right? Where that was ultimately looking at cross-sport athletes who came from other sports, and then you brought them into rowing and kayaking, and actually they went on to be incredibly successful and medal. I think when you look at it from what the Eagles are now going to do for protecting you, are the biggest thing, it's all about work. This is step one. You've not done anything yet. You've not achieved anything yet. And I think that's why it's important having Jordan Mailata around to there mentor him and say, this is going to be an uphill battle. Yeah, it's great you've got these skill sets, but you're going to have to prove yourself.
3: Phoebe Schechter on Uwah Bernard, a possible NFL star of the future. Every year, millions of people flock to the Brazilian city of Rio de Janeiro for carnival. But in recent years, the authorities there have been drawing huge crowds to Copacabana Beach in the quiet months as well, by putting on free concerts with megastars like Madonna and Lady Gaga. On Saturday night, it was the turn of Colombian singer Shakira, as Chantal Hartle reports.
10: Copacabana Beach was transformed into a dance floor, lit up in red under a full moon as Shakira performed her greatest hits, including Whenever, Wherever, Hips Don't Lie and She-Wolf. Drones flew overhead, displaying illuminated images of the singer, with one spelling out the words I Love Brazil in Portuguese. The show lasted for more than 2 hours, although it didn't start until 60 minutes later than advertised. For these fans, it was worth the wait to see their idol.
11: I think she represents women's power. She represents so much. She was betrayed and bounced back, still a hit. She's almost 50 years old and strong sexually, wonderful, beautiful. I love Shakira.
12: It was magical. She's such a great performer. I remember being a kid and downloading like her songs to listen to. And now I saw her live and it was like the greatest night ever. All I can say is that my hips didn't lie.
10: The mayor of Rio de Janeiro said 2 million people were at Shakira's concert, but analysis by the BBC's Verified team suggests those figures may have been inflated, putting attendance closer to 60,000. City officials said Lady Gaga broke the record for the highest attended concert by a female artist in May last year, when 2.1 million people came to watch the singer. The previous year, Madonna's audience was thought to be around 1.6 million. Tourism leaders in Rio estimate that Shakira's performance on Saturday will have added around $160 million to the local economy.
3: Chantal Hartle. Our main news again. President Trump has said the US will withdraw many more troops from Germany than the 5,000 already announced amid a diplomatic row over the Iran war. That's it for now from the newsroom.
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0: As Samsung becomes a global tech force thanks partly to a major Hollywood scoop, an activist politician discovers an explosive secret recording that exposes the company's connections to power. And the Lee family is rocked by tragedy. I'm Elise Hugh, and after the news on the BBC World Service, Inheritance Samsung, the story of a family drama behind one of the world's biggest companies.
1: BBC News with Alan Smith. President Zelensky says Ukrainian forces have struck two oil tankers outside the Russian Black Sea port of Novorossiysk. He posted a video appearing to show a sea drone approaching a ship and said those tankers wouldn't carry oil again. President Trump has said that even more soldiers will leave Germany than the 5,000 announced on Friday. 36,000 are stationed there. The drawdown has prompted bipartisan criticism in Washington. The BBC has been given details of a clandestine Iranian network smuggling Starlink satellite terminals into the country to bypass the internet blackout. One network member spoke of a very complex operation to get the devices into the country. OPEC, the seven-nation oil-exporting cartel, is expected to approve a modest increase in output. The forecast 188,000 extra barrels a day from June is the third straight month of growth. The Israeli military has issued an urgent evacuation warning to 11 communities in southern Lebanon. An IDF spokesman said anyone near Hezbollah facilities would be at risk. Police in Australia's Northern Territory have charged a man with murder and two counts of sexual assault after the death of a five-year-old Aboriginal girl sparked violent protests. He'll appear in court on Tuesday. At least nine people have died in a fire in the Indian capital, Delhi. Firemen said the blaze engulfed most of a four-storey residential building. Two women have died as they tried to reach Britain from northern France in a small boat. 80 other migrants were rescued after the dinghy ran aground near Boulogne. It brings the number of people who've died crossing the channel this year to eight. And reports from Myanmar say lawyers for the detained pro-democracy leader Aung San Suu Kyi have still not been able to meet her, 2 days after the authorities said she'd been moved to house arrest. And that's the world news from the BBC in London.
0: This is Inheritance, the podcast from the BBC World Service about the family dramas behind the world's biggest companies. I'm Elise Hugh with Season 1, Samsung. This is Episode 6 of 10. We'll let you know how you can hear more episodes at the end of this program. A silver sedan screams through a multi-story parking lot. Its driver, dressed in black leather and shiny PVC, stares determinedly ahead through her dark sunglasses, focused on her escape. She's being chased. The car roars out of the parking lot darkness, going airborne as it leaves the exit ramp. Sparks fly as the front end hits the road. The car turns sharply, tires screeching, and speeds away. The front seat passenger pulls out his phone. He pushes a button, sending the phone's spring-loaded earpiece upwards like the cocking of a pistol, revealing the display and, underneath, the word Samsung. Jaehyun Lee, reporter with South Korea's Hankyure newspaper, remembers this moment. A scene from The Matrix Reloaded, released in May 2003.
2: It was the first major product placement for Samsung in a Hollywood blockbuster, so it was a pretty big deal.
3: This was the moment that placed Samsung on the map as a cool brand, not just a tech maker. The Samsung name was everywhere.
0: Jeffrey Kane, author of Samsung Rising, watched the movie too. For him, it's the moment Samsung arrives on the world stage.
3: At the time, Sony is the powerhouse. It's the Walkman. It's the PlayStation. The Sony TVs are everywhere. Like, Sony is cool, Samsung is not.
0: Sony, Samsung's great rival. A symbol of Japanese economic might and a reminder for South Koreans that they still sit in the shadow of their former colonial masters. Samsung Electronics sales have been catching Sony's and surpassing them in some areas. The meticulous focus on quality demanded by Samsung's chairman K.H. Lee seems to be paying off. Several years ago, he'd infamously ordered Samsung employees to watch as more than 100,000 products, including mobile phones, that they had made were dumped into a pile outside their factory.
2: And then he had those workers smash the phones with hammers and then set them on fire.
0: When the flames had died down, bulldozers rumbled over the remains before carting them off.
3: The employees started crying, and one of them remarked to me that it felt as if his babies had died.
0: No one at Samsung wants a chairman's visit like that ever again. But quality doesn't matter if people don't know about your products, and Samsung has a lot of products. CD players, laptops, PCs, cameras, video cassette recorders, MP3 players. They release multiple models of phones and TVs every year.
3: And so Samsung executives realized quickly that it's not enough to have a product, but you need to unite all of your products under a massive brand umbrella so that people know they're not just picking up a camera, but it's a Samsung camera.
0: Marketing execs have been armed with huge war chests. Much of it to be spent in the U.S., the market Samsung is desperate to crack.
3: They need to break into pop culture, and they need to start thinking of themselves as a cultural company and not just a technology company.
0: And so they'd turn to Hollywood. These marketing execs had seen the first Matrix movie, a global smash, and enviously eyed the cameo role played by another mobile phone brand.
3: This is the phone that Neo answers when Agent Smith is coming after him. There's a phone that arrives in a package, and he pulls it out, and it's a futuristic-looking Nokia phone. That phone was a massive success for Nokia.
0: Samsung wants that for themselves.
3: So they sent their people to Hollywood. They wrote massive checks, and they got on the good side of Warner Brothers.
0: It's likely to have been a big deal for K.H. Lee. Stacks of videotapes reportedly filled the home of the Samsung chairman. Ever since he was a child, he'd been a film fanatic. He'd originally wanted to be a director or start a movie production company.
3: And the opportunity presented itself in 1995. Steven Spielberg and two of his business partners, they were creating the production studio called DreamWorks, and they need to raise $900 million.
0: K.H. Lee's niece, a kind of Samsung ambassador in Los Angeles, had heard about the opportunity and told her uncle. But when the Samsung chairman flew to Beverly Hills to make an offer to Spielberg and his team, the director was lukewarm.
3: This Samsung delegation showed up, and for hours they were just talking about semiconductors.
0: In a later interview, Spielberg said the word semiconductors must have been used about 20 times in that single meeting. No deal was signed. Samsung's Hollywood product placement in The Matrix all these years later probably isn't going to satisfy K.H. Lee's dream of being a movie mogul, but it is a statement of intent. It marked Samsung's transformation, Samsung Electronics specifically, from a leading South Korean manufacturer into a globally recognized, desirable brand. But worldwide recognition isn't all that Samsung's aiming for. Once it leaves its longtime rival Sony in its wake, it's going after everyone else.

0: I'm Elise Hu. From the BBC World Service, this is Inheritance, the stories of the families behind some of the world's biggest companies. Our journalists have scoured the archives, combed through memoirs, and handpicked experienced observers to take you inside these dynasties. At times, we'll recreate, as faithfully as we can, the pivotal moments, all to understand how powerful empires are built and passed on. Season 1, Samsung. Episode 6 of 10, Octopus. Summer 2005, 2 years after Samsung's Matrix moment, a moment that looks like it's paid off big time. Profits at Samsung Electronics almost doubled last year. It's now the world's third biggest mobile phone maker, miles ahead of Sony. It's a remarkable rise, and one that's being watched closely by an activist South Korean politician. He heads to the mailroom in the country's National Assembly building to check for post. He's 1 year into his first term as a lawmaker, having spent the previous two decades fighting for the rights of workers and the poor.
1: I interviewed him, and his name was Nohui Chan. He was a labor union activist, a fairly popular politician on the left, and also a bit of a populist. I think he's most comparable to Bernie Sanders in America. That's sort of how he was seen.
0: He's already got a reputation as the Mr. Clean of South Korean politics. According to the account he later gives to Jeffrey, the politician finds a package in the mailroom with his name on it. He finds a CD inside. There's no note from the sender. It's anonymous. He takes the CD back to his office and loads it into his computer. Up pops an audio recording.
1: And what he heard was absolutely shocking. It was the voices of two people who didn't seem to know they were being recorded.
0: He can't be sure who's talking on the tape, but whoever they are, they're discussing, in detail, plans to give gifts to members of the South Korean elite, prosecutors, politicians. He figures they must be talking about bribes. This is big, potentially explosive. The politician makes contact with an audio company to get the recording analyzed. The men on the tape appear to be discussing giving millions of dollars to presidential candidates. The recording must date from 1997, an election year in South Korea. The audio experts are able to identify the speakers. Jake Kwan is a journalist in the BBC's news team in Seoul.
2: There was a conversation between a Samsung exec and the head of one of the major newspapers in Seoul.
0: And not just any Samsung exec. The audio appeared to feature K.H. Lee's second in command, his vice chairman. And the other man is the head of a newspaper owned by Samsung. As the politician listens, 8 years after the recording was made, he realizes that newspaper man is now South Korea's ambassador to the U.S. Oh, and he's also K.H. Lee's brother-in-law. The politician, Nohui Chan, is angry. He's been a vocal critic of Samsung for years about its government connections and how far the company's influence goes. And according to the account he later gives to Jeffrey, he feels he has to do something with this recording to expose this apparent corruption. But going public is a risk. Can he be sure he'll be taken seriously? And what if all of this somehow blows back on him? These are powerful people, after all.
1: But in the end, he did not cower. He did not fall back. He wanted to make a point of exposing Samsung.
0: He's not sure he can trust South Korea's mainstream media. There's a chance they would be afraid of losing Samsung's lucrative advertising. And so he creates a transcript of the recording. He uploads it to his personal blog and hits publish. 6 months later, in late 2005, K.H. Lee is in the U.S. He flew out a few months ago to Texas for medical treatment. He's been there before to undergo treatment for lung cancer in early 2000. Lung cancer had killed his father, B.C. Lee. After several years of back and forth to the world-renowned Texas clinic, doctors had given him the all clear. He'd started to look after himself, stopped smoking, walked more, but he still needs regular checkups. Samsung officials have been tight-lipped about the chairman's health on this visit, his whereabouts, and why he's not yet flown home. They're being pressed for answers because South Korean prosecutors are about to make an announcement about those secret recordings. Recordings that could implicate Samsung in bribery. That could implicate K.H. Lee.
2: This is a major scandal that is going on and it's shaking up the Samsung group. There was talk about, you know, whether he will face consequences. It really tarnished Samsung's reputation. It revealed to the depth that Samsung got its finger in South Korea's kind of legal and government structure.
0: By now, the young politician, Nohui Chan, isn't the only one with the story. A TV news network and a prominent magazine have also obtained the tapes. What's being called the X-Files scandal has gone mainstream.
2: When it airs, I mean, you can imagine, how should I call it? The impact was quite astounding.
3: It was a huge deal. These conversations were apparently wiretapped by a division in Korea's National Intelligence Service.
0: A former spy who'd led the illegal eavesdropping operation came forward, confessed to being behind the tapes, then tried to kill himself. All in all, there are hundreds of tapes. And although not all of them involve Samsung, the group has still become the focus of the news stories. Some are even calling the scandal the Samsung X-Files. Amid the fallout, K.H. Lee's brother-in-law has stepped down as U.S. ambassador. And K.H. Lee has also faced some heat.
1: The National Assembly at one point actually did subpoena Chairman K.H. Lee to come testify about this alleged bribery. Parliament wanted to grill him. They wanted to put him in a hearing and get to the bottom of this.
0: K.H. Lee has sent prosecutors a written statement saying that any money that changed hands was his own, not Samsung's. And anyway, these were political donations, not bribes, he added. This isn't the first time K.H. Lee has had to deal with these sorts of allegations. A few years earlier, he'd even been convicted of bribing a former South Korean president using Samsung money. That time, he'd avoided jail, though, with a suspended sentence. And just a year later, South Korea's new president had pardoned him. The president said that K.H. Lee was too important to Samsung, to South Korea's economy, to be facing prison. And when prosecutors in December 2005 announced their findings in the X-Files case,
3: none of the Samsung executives or politicians or prosecutors were convicted for it.
0: They accept K.H. Lee's explanation, saying there is insufficient evidence of bribery or embezzlement. Plus, the statute of limitations had run out. Any alleged bribery would have taken place too long ago for a prosecution to even be valid. But not everyone escapes punishment.
2: The journalist and then a lawmaker who published the story both get prosecuted.
0: Nohui Chan, the politician who'd published the transcripts to his blog, is charged with violating the country's wiretapping laws. He had released details of a private conversation and might even lose his seat in parliament.
1: And that's exactly what happened.
0: The journalists who broke the story received six-month suspended sentences for violating the Protection of Communications Secrets Act. K.H. Lee is in the clear again. A good job, too. He's got some big business battles to fight, including a new one brought by some investors in his now bankrupt passion project, Samsung Motors. They are suing him for almost $5 billion. There's also something at home he needs to attend to. Because while K.H. Lee has been waiting for the verdict in the X-Files case, his family is hit by some devastating news. One of his children has been found dead. That's next time on Inheritance.

0: That was an edited version of Inheritance, Samsung. If you've missed any of the story, you can listen to more by searching for Inheritance, Samsung, wherever you get your BBC podcasts. Samsung was later ordered to pay out about $2.5 billion to investors in its failed car venture.
1: Hello, and welcome to More or Less from the BBC World Service. We're the programme that looks at the numbers in the news, in life, and in beef. I'm Charlotte McDonald. If you spend much time on social media, and we don't necessarily recommend it, then you've probably come across a strange fascination with water consumption. Mainly, this is people telling you that using AI is terrible for the planet because of how much water it uses. We've already made a couple of programmes about the numbers in those arguments, and long story short, they probably aren't saying what you think they're saying. But on the platforms like X, Blue Sky and TikTok, an opportunity to keep an argument going is rarely missed. And one of the numbers that's been enlisted in that glorious cause concerns the water that's used for a seemingly unrelated pastime, eating beef. Here's an example from Twitter, or X.
2: A kilogram of beef requires over 15,000 litres of water to produce. A vegan who uses ChatGPT every day is living a more sustainable lifestyle than someone who regularly eats beef while boycotting AI.
1: Ignoring the AI part, is that true? Does it actually take 15,000 litres of water to produce a kilogram of beef?
3: When the number comes in, people see that's easy to just take numbers and talk about. Beef is so bad and others are so good. But the whole idea of the water footprint is we show the numbers, but behind the numbers, there is the story.
1: This is Mesvin Meekanen, an assistant professor at the University of Alabama. And he definitely knows what this 15,000 number means. It features in scientific papers from the early 2010s that he co-wrote with Arjen Hoekstra, a Dutch professor who pioneered the idea of the water footprint.
3: The initial motivation was to create awareness, similar to the carbon footprint and the land footprint, to create awareness that our water impact is not located only where we live, but it's faraway places also.
1: The issue is that the water footprint is being used to say that the amount of water beef uses is bad. And the story explaining what's wrong with that goes back to before the water footprint was developed.
4: So I'm Professor Mark Mulligan, and I'm Professor of Physical and Environmental Geography at King's College London. So my late colleague at King's College London, Tony Allen, came up with the concept of virtual water in the early 90s.
1: Quick botany lesson. As they grow, plants absorb water from the soil through their roots. This is sucked up through the plant to the leaves, where it evaporates. It's a process called transpiration.
4: So Tony's concept for virtual water is that when a crop grows, or when an animal like a cow eats a crop that's growing, they consume, if you like, all of the water that that crop had to evaporate over its lifetime in order to produce the biomass that is the crop.
1: This might sound a bit technical, but for the work Tony Allen was doing, the importance of the water required to grow plants was pretty obvious.
4: He developed the concept for dry lands in the Middle East. In that context, when you're growing a crop, you're usually growing it with irrigation water from groundwater and rivers.
1: In very dry places, water is a precious resource. The water you use for irrigation is water you can't use for something else, like drinking or sanitation. This water has a clear environmental cost. The idea of virtual water was taken on by Arjen Hoekstra and expanded. He developed a method for figuring out how much water a food crop or animal used wherever it was in the world. But to point out the obvious, not all parts of the world are arid dry lands where there's little to no rain.
4: So, for example, if we have a cropland that is growing coffee, let's say, in Brazil, well, that probably replaced forest that was there before in that kind of humid, wet environment. And indeed, the forest would have consumed, through evaporation, more water than the coffee crop does. So in that case, the water footprint of the coffee crop is actually negative. Because the forest has gone, you actually have more water than you would have had if the forest was there.
1: In this case, if you think a higher water footprint is a bad thing, then you'd be saying that chopping down rainforest for coffee plantations is good. What's more, the water we're talking about falls as rain. And to put it mildly, rain is not in short supply in a rainforest.
5: When the concept of water footprint was first developed, it was recognised that not all water is the same.
1: This is Tim Hess, a professor of water and food systems at Cranfield University in the UK.
5: And a differentiation was made between green water that has come from rainfall, differentiated from blue water, that's water in our water resources, whether it's rivers, lakes, whether it's water that is underground in our aquifers.
1: Green water is rain. Blue water is pumped out of rivers and lakes. There's a third category, grey water, which is the water that's needed to dilute any pollution, like fertiliser runoff. Right, back to the beef. If we look at beef production and this 15,000 figure...
5: The majority of the water is associated with producing feed. It takes a lot of feed to keep those animals alive for 2 years before they go into the food system.
1: In the UK, cows mostly stand around in fields eating grass. That grass gets its water from rainfall.
5: So they are just using the rain at the point where the rain falls, and they're only using green water. But in other countries, we have systems where animals are fed on crops which have been irrigated. So in that case, we're taking the blue water to grow the crops, like maize, silage, and then feeding those to animals.
1: The different methods of farming make a massive difference to the amount of blue water you have to pump out of rivers, lakes and aquifers to produce the cow food.
5: So in the UK, we have an average per animal production of about 67 litres per kilogram of beef of blue water consumption. But there are some figures that are from the US, from Texas, Oklahoma, Kansas, ranging from 900 through to almost 8,000.
1: That figure we're looking at, that 15,000 litres of water are needed for each kilogram of beef, includes all types of farming and all the types of water. It's a weighted average of the water use across all the different beef production systems the researchers analysed. And 94% of that figure, more than 14,000 litres of water, is green water. It's rain falling on grassland or other crops. This, says Tim, makes it pretty useless if you're using the number to think about how good or bad eating beef is for the environment. As with coffee in the rainforest, it's unclear whether it's a good or bad thing.
5: So if we want to make choices about sustainable diets, we want to make choices about is this product having more impact on the water environment than that product, then we shouldn't be including the green water. That's very misleading.
1: At the same time, the 15,000 litre claim also averages out the blue water part, which, as Tim said earlier, can range from less than 100 litres to many thousands. The average is about 500 litres, but that hides the bit that potentially matters most in terms of the impact on water supplies. All of which means you can't use the global water footprint to say that beef is bad. And when Mesfin sees his numbers used like that, it makes him uncomfortable.
3: There is a disappointment of the misuse of numbers, that's clear. And the disappointment also goes back to myself, where did I do my job very well and explain the numbers and the story behind them?
1: That's it for this week. Thanks to Mesfin Meekanen, Mark Mulligan and Tim Hess. If you've seen a number you think we should take a look at, email us on moreorless@bbc.co.uk. Until next time, goodbye.
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0: Welcome to The Inquiry on the BBC World Service. Humanity is going back to the moon.
1: The moon provides a nearby place to look for additional resources to sustain life on Earth.
0: But this time, it's drill, baby, drill.
2: Is there a concern that our rapid interest in moon mining can lead to a destroyed and over-extracted moonscape? Yes, absolutely.
0: Pursuing that prize is an expanding cast of global players.
3: The best capabilities are now provided by these companies, no longer the governments.
0: Developing a global treaty through the UN process can take decades.
4: It is a fact that states are not very eager to conclude binding agreements.
0: This week we're asking, should we mine the moon? I'm William Crawley. Join me on The Inquiry after the news.
5: BBC News with Fiona MacDonald. President Zelensky says Ukrainian forces have struck two oil tankers outside the Russian Black Sea port of Novorossiysk. Elsewhere, a crucial northern oil terminal came under renewed attack. Our global affairs reporter, Sasha Schlichter, looks at Kiev's changing strategy.
6: Mr. Zelensky posted a video of a sea drone closing in on a vessel, saying the tankers would not transport oil again, and he promised further development of Ukraine's long-range capabilities. Also, last night saw another attack more than 1,000 kilometres north of Ukraine's border on Primorsk, Russia's largest oil-loading port on the Baltic. Even if the resulting fires have been extinguished, the relentless drone attacks of recent weeks have exposed the vulnerabilities of Russia's strategic infrastructure during modern warfare.
5: The BBC has been given details of a clandestine Iranian network that's smuggling Starlink satellite terminals into the country to bypass one of the world's longest nationwide internet blackouts. Our network member told the BBC that they purchase the terminals abroad and smuggle them in via a complex operation to help Iranians desperate for independent news.
7: Iranian regime has proven that during a shutdown they can kill. It is crucial for Iranians to be able to portray the real picture of the situation on the ground. Plus, we want to make sure that whatever gets out of the country is not being manipulated by the Iranian regime.
5: Buying or selling Elon Musk's Starlink devices is punishable by up to 2 years in prison. The current blackout began after the US and Israel launched airstrikes on Iran 2 months ago. The Israeli military has issued an urgent evacuation warning to residents of 11 towns and villages in southern Lebanon as it continues strikes against Hezbollah. An IDF spokesperson urged residents to move at least 1 kilometre away. He said the military would act forcefully against the Iran-backed group and warned that anyone near Hezbollah fighters or facilities would be at risk. Israeli strikes killed at least 7 people in southern Lebanon on Saturday. 2 women have died as they tried to reach Britain from northern France in a small boat. 80 other migrants were rescued after the dinghy ran aground near Boulogne. Simon Jones has more details.
8: In the pouring rain and in thick fog, a boat carrying more than 80 people set off from the beach at Neufchâtel Adelot, south of Boulogne, but very quickly got into difficulty running aground on some rocks. When the emergency services reached the dinghy, they found 2 women had died. It brings the number of fatalities this year to 8. Last month, Britain and France signed a new deal aimed at stopping people risking their lives in the world's busiest shipping lane. But the smuggling gangs have begun launching boats further down the coast to avoid police patrols.
5: World news from the BBC. At least 9 people have died in a fire that broke out in a residential building in the Indian capital. The Delhi Fire Brigade said the blaze engulfed 3 floors of the 4-storey building and burned for 4 hours before it was doused. At least 15 people were rescued, many with burn injuries. A woman in India whose angry confrontation with a minister for causing a traffic jam in Mumbai went viral says she's been overwhelmed by messages of concern for her safety. The rally had delayed her considerably from collecting her daughter from music lessons. In a social media post, Tina Chowdhury reassured people, but also asked why so many ordinary members of the public are requesting that she voices their grievances.
9: I've received so many messages regarding my safety. I want to let you know that I'm fine, and I appreciate the concern. Many, bahut sare messages pade saying you'd like me to be your voice in a situation like this. Why? Why do I need to be your voice? You have a voice.
5: Sri Lankan police have arrested 37 Chinese nationals suspected of running a cyber scam operation on the outskirts of the capital, Colombo. It follows a raid on a house where police seized dozens of computers and mobile phones. The authorities say the suspects had three-month tourist visas. The raid comes weeks after immigration officials deported 135 Chinese citizens accused of running a cyber fraud racket in northwest Sri Lanka. Reports from Myanmar say lawyers for the detained pro-democracy leader Aung San Suu Kyi have still not been able to meet her, 2 days after the authorities said she'd been moved to house arrest. Her lawyers had planned to meet the 80-year-old today. She's believed to be staying with one of her former ministers in the capital, Naypyidaw. Ms. Suu Kyi's sentence was reduced to 18 years. And that's the latest BBC News.
0: Welcome to The Inquiry from the BBC World Service. I'm William Crawley. Each week, one question, four expert witnesses and an answer. NASA's Artemis program has just passed a major milestone, bringing us closer to returning humans to the moon and eventually further, to Mars. But this isn't a repeat of the Apollo space program of the 1960s. This time, the United States is planning a permanent presence on the lunar surface. At the same time, China is accelerating its own plans, with the goal of landing astronauts by 2030, having already made history with the robotic mission to the moon's far side. What's driving this new space race is not just exploration. The moon holds resources that could potentially support human life in space and address shortages back on Earth. Within its surface is helium-3, a rare material that some believe could one day power clean nuclear fusion. So this week we're asking, should we mine the moon?
10: Part 1. The Moon Boom.
1: I am Dylan Mikesell. I'm a principal geophysicist at the Norwegian Geotechnical Institute in Oslo, Norway. The moon, in my opinion, provides a nearby place to look for additional resources to sustain life on Earth, or to sustain life off of Earth.
0: To most of us, the moon looks barren. But to scientists like Dylan, its dusty surface, known as lunar regolith, is a record of billions of years of cosmic impacts.
1: And the process that has created that regolith is largely impacts. So meteoroids, small bits of space rock that are impacting the moon, don't burn up. They just go straight in and hit the crust and then vaporize and break the rock that's there into tiny little pieces. And that's how we get the regolith.
0: This often fine powdery material isn't just debris, it's a storehouse.
1: On the lunar surface, we have things known as volatiles. So these are things that we also have on Earth. These are materials that at normal atmospheric pressures and temperatures evaporate, so turn from a solid to a gas. There's lots of different organic and carbon-bearing elements or molecules. You have things like methane, carbon monoxide, carbon dioxide, etc. And then we also have silicates, oxides, and sulfides, and these are big sources of metals. So if we process these types of silicates and oxides, extract aluminum, iron, titanium, silicon, magnesium. In addition to the metals, there's quite a few rare earth elements. These are used in a lot of high-tech, modern industrial fabrication.
0: Amongst those resources, one in particular has captured global attention.
1: Helium-3 is a helium isotope, which just means it's like the normal helium, but it has a different number of neutrons. So it has one neutron and two protons. It can be used for cooling quantum computers. It can be used in all kinds of manufacturing processes. And then the main thing that gets people the most excited is that it can be used in nuclear fusion reactors as a much cleaner energy source than the nuclear fuels that we use today.
0: That sounds like the beginning of a lunar gold rush. But the problem with gold rushes is sometimes there's not very much gold at the end of the rush. Might that be true also of helium-3 on the moon?
1: We don't have, let's say, quantitative evidence of exactly how much is there. The images that we get of how much helium is there at the surface, they're actually pretty blurry when you look at the scale of how the crust and the regolith changes. So what we need is in situ data, meaning we need to go there, we need to take instruments that go to the surface and make measurements.
0: So could these resources do more than power industry? Could they actually support human life on the moon?
1: In order for humans to sustain life on the moon, we need habitats, we need oxygen, we need water, and we need food. All of those things can be brought from Earth, but it's very expensive. So there will be a number of, let's say, basic things that need to be created in terms of infrastructure from the lunar resources that then enable a longer-term presence.
0: Part of the answer may come from what scientists call water ice, found mainly in the shadowed craters near the moon's poles, where temperatures plunge well below minus 150 degrees Celsius. This ice exists not as vast lakes, but as small deposits mixed in with the regolith or locked within minerals, and yet its potential is immense.
1: From a resource perspective, if we can access water in the form of ice, it will provide lots of different things for humans and industrial scale processes that happen on the moon. We can use it for oxygen. And then from the industrial side, we can actually split the oxygen and the hydrogen using a technique called electrolysis to create separation and then use those separately as rocket fuel propellant components.
0: From iron and titanium to rare earth elements essential for modern electronics, the moon holds the building blocks for construction, manufacturing, and perhaps even a launch pad for missions deeper into space, including Mars. But alongside that potential, there are growing calls for caution. Time for our next expert witness.
10: Part 2. A fragile frontier.
2: We always talk about the space race as a race to the moon between countries, or in this case, hundreds of private corporations.
0: Dr. Justin Holcomb is assistant research professor with the Kansas Geological Survey at the University of Kansas in the United States. He's also a member of an international research committee drawing up guidelines on protecting space heritage.
2: But there's actually another space race happening should the moon be used for scientific exploration or economic gain. And I think there's, and there always must be, a middle ground there. And my fear, my ethical fear, is that the scientific interest will get left in the dust.
0: Beneath the moon's surface lies material that may preserve billions of years of cosmic history, a vast archive of scientific discovery waiting to be understood. And that presents a dilemma. Do we extract those materials now for economic gain, or preserve them for research and deepen our understanding of our solar system? Because once we begin mining the moon, some of those scientific records could be lost forever.

0: And that's a problem because it's clear that there's a rapidly closing window that we're dealing with for figuring out how to collaborate effectively.
1: There are many stakeholders in this new lunar race: governments, scientists, private corporations. But who is really in control? Who has the most clout?
0: Normally, immediately, I'd say government. But part of the intricacy of this new space race is that corporations have more power than they ever have. And if you look at, say, satellite internet constellations as an example, it's not necessarily China that has five companies aiming to launch 200,000 satellites, but five different corporations. The fact is that the corporations have more power than ever, and they're driving the impetus for getting to the moon.
1: Beyond the scientific opportunities, there's another question. The moon is already an historical record of human exploration. From the Apollo landing sites to abandoned instruments, rover tracks, even personal artifacts like golf balls left behind by astronauts. Do we have a responsibility to protect them?
0: I think it should all be protected, yes. We always discuss our migration out of Africa. Well, the material on the moon and Mars and elsewhere represents the extent of that migration. And so it's tied to our species' history of evolution and migration. Important things like Charles Duke's photograph that was left there. But not just the objects, but the tracks, the rover wheels, the scientific drilling areas, that is all evidence of human activity and records our interaction with the moon, which is crucial and important to our species' history.
1: So far, two major concerns emerge: the potential loss of future scientific discovery and the destruction of cultural heritage that documents humanity's first steps into space. But what about the moon itself? What happens to the lunar environment if large-scale extraction begins?
0: Is there a concern that our rapid interest in moon mining can lead to a destroyed and over-extracted moonscape? Yes, absolutely. We deal with that issue on Earth every day. Drill, baby, drill, you know. The moon is shrinking very slowly, which causes moonquakes. And now it's probably not a major concern that drilling might affect that, but we just don't know because we haven't done it. We don't understand the geohazards that could be caused from mining, for example, and the interaction of the upper regolith to structural deformation from mining, especially the dust plumes generated from mining and how that could affect the rock cycle on the moon. That is why we should slow down and think about these things, because we have to create government frameworks and maybe even scientific preserves to ensure their protection, especially craters. We use crater stratigraphy to understand the age of the moon and the age of different landscapes, so obviously shouldn't be mining those and destroying those.
1: But even if science and industry can collaborate, would nations and corporations really slow or pause the race to the moon long enough to put protections in place?
0: I think it will probably fall on deaf ears, especially given the frequency, the sheer amount of corporations who have zero interest in answering scientific questions. I have to try to be optimist, but at the end of the day, I don't really see it happening, but I have to try.
1: Time for our next expert witness.
2: Part 3. Space diplomacy.
3: In the absence of good rules and laws that we all accept, then clearly there will be conflict.
1: Professor Thomas Saarbrücken is director of the space program at the Swiss Federal Institute of Technology. He's a former senior official with NASA and now sits on the boards of several of the biggest companies in this sector.
3: The Cold War comes to mind in the Apollo programs that were really a demonstration of capability and leadership. It became the location where the Soviet Union and the U.S. could demonstrate leadership without pointing weapons at each other. I think it's different today than it was in the Apollo era. It's less about a demonstration of capability. I think the milestone here and the objective is to have an enduring presence. So not just go to the moon for flags and footprints, but to stay.
1: And not just to stay or even to explore, but to dig, to drill, to exploit what we find there.
3: Suppose for an instant we could actually bring rare elements back to Earth. The whole clean energy transition really needs those elements. And suppose we can just inject them from the outside. It changes the markets. Absolutely does. It also creates new revenue streams. It creates economic growth in areas where there was not.
1: Pursuing that prize is an expanding cast of global players.
3: The

0: Dominant players now are, I would believe, the US, which still, in most parts of space exploration and technology, leads the world. On the other side, you have China, which is largely a state and government-focused activity, with the military clearly in charge. Also, kind of a new entrepreneurial part of that economy also starting. India has made tremendous progress, has landed a rover, a lander, very successfully on the surface of the moon, but also has developed launch capability that sets them really close to being able to put humans in space. Behind that are Japan and Europe that are doing important work.
1: The new space race is more than a contest of knowledge. It's also about money and focus. The countries pulling ahead today are those with deep pockets and the political will to stay in the game. And private corporations are at the heart of it all.
0: I think it's important to recognize that these companies are there by design. When George W. Bush did a lunar initiative, and the people who were at NASA there basically said, how much will it cost and how much money do we have available? And they came up with the idea of helping companies develop these capabilities and industrializing them. So out of that, the Obama administration and then Trump won and so forth, what happened is that these companies grew up. The best capabilities are now provided by these companies, no longer the governments.
1: National governments working closely with commercial corporations to expand their power and dominance, showing leadership in the world, and potentially making a lot of money through extraction. To many, that sounds like the history of the scramble for Africa or India.
0: I think there are elements to the situation today that remind us a little bit of colonial times, in a sense that multiple nations are vying for treasures they were imagining on the other side of that travel. I think the uncertainty here is actually bigger than the uncertainty was there. Nobody has measured how much helium-3 is really in the top regolith of the moon. I think there is some there, just having done experiments in space. Can we actually peel out the rare elements from the moon robotically and bring them back? Where is the water on the surface of the moon? We know the regions, it's mostly in the polar regions, but how is it distributed? A huge difference if you have a layer of ice of many hundred of meters versus kind of vapor distributed over a large volume of rock. Bringing that out is much harder in the second case than it is in the first.
1: So it's a gamble, but the world's economic superpowers are going anyway. And that raises questions of peace and security as they scramble for the moon's potentially transformative resources.
0: The moon has become much more interesting for militaries. The moon is kind of a realm of national interest. We can't mine on the moon everywhere. There's like a dozen or so places where you could really mine for a variety of reasons. So basically, there is scarcity with a huge economic potential. So it's both of these motivations that have people's militaries or national security people focused on it.
1: Time for our final expert witness.
2: Part 4. Lawyers in orbit.
3: The big picture is that we have had 50, 60 years of peaceful use and exploration of outer space governed by a number of United Nations treaties.
1: Dr. Tanya Massan-Sfan is Assistant Professor and Deputy Director of the International Institute of Air and Space Law at Leiden University in the Netherlands.
3: The Outer Space Treaty is, we call it sometimes, the Constitution of Outer Space. It is the first and the oldest treaty governing the activities of states in use and exploring outer space. It was concluded in 1967. It's a relatively short treaty with just 17 articles, and its title says already what its aim is, namely to state principles.
1: And the treaty's central principle is this: outer space, including the moon, is the province of all mankind, and no country can claim ownership of the moon.
3: It does set the basic rules of behavior, if you like, for states to carry out space activities, such as space exploration should be done for peaceful purposes. States are internationally responsible for their activities in outer space, and that includes the activities of their private entities. States can be held liable in case of damage that is caused by their space objects to persons or property of other states. It is prohibited to place nuclear weapons or weapons of mass destruction in outer space, and every object that is launched into outer space has to be registered so that we know what is up there. I would definitely say that it has been effective because it has prevented conflict in outer space.
1: The absence of an international space court perhaps speaks to the Outer Space Treaty's success. And since 1967, further treaties have sought to agree more rules to govern space.
3: You cannot own outer space per se. Does that also mean that you cannot own the resources that we might find there? That is not my interpretation. And also, if you read the preamble of the Outer Space Treaty, it starts by mentioning the great prospects that outer space can hold for humanity. And the whole fact that we even have a special treaty, which is called the Moon Agreement, which specifically talks about how we should manage the use of resources, for me means that the drafters of the treaties did never intend to say, you know, you might find water on the moon, but no one can touch it. That doesn't make sense to me.
1: The 1979 Moon Agreement builds on the Outer Space Treaty, declaring the moon's resources the common heritage of mankind and calling for an international system to govern their eventual exploitation. That hasn't happened, largely because only a handful of countries have signed the agreement, and neither the US or China are amongst them. Instead, some countries, including the United States, have enacted national laws to provide legal certainty over resource rights for companies considering investment in space mining. More recently, the non-binding Artemis Accords have helped shape NASA's Artemis program, a collaborative approach to sustainable lunar activity and resource use. But there is still no universally accepted international law explicitly permitting or prohibiting lunar mining. To address this gap, Tanya co-founded the Hague Working Group, a multidisciplinary body that proposed 20 building blocks for regulating space resource activities as a basis for a future governance framework.
3: Just to give an example, would operations that would be mining on the moon be allowed to have a certain safety zone around their operation that would prevent others from coming in without previous warning and so on, because these operations will throw up lunar dust, which can be very damaging and so on. So that is, of course, a question where states will have to agree. They would have to register such a zone. They would have to make sure that it is limited in time and in size. And so really practical questions of, let's say, operationalizing those principles from the treaties, which do not go into that detail. They're definitely not, and they were never intended to be legally binding. And the aim of this working group was really to do the groundwork and then for states to pick that up and go further with it. And that is what is happening now in the United Nations, where this working group is working on principles.
1: And all of that is more easily said than done. Developing a global treaty through the UN process can take decades.
3: But I'm also a realist and a pragmatist, and it is a fact that states are not very eager to conclude binding agreements. So I think that getting a new treaty on space mining is not very likely to happen. However, what we should strive for is to at least come to what we call the soft law solution, having guidelines that will then be implemented at the national level and that do set a certain minimum threshold. I never say never, you know, you don't know, miracles do happen.
1: So back to our question, should we mine the moon? We've heard the potential, vast resources, new technologies, and extending humanity's reach beyond Earth. We've also heard the warnings, lost scientific knowledge, erased space heritage, and a legal system still catching up with events on the ground and in deep space. While cooperation is widely seen as essential, there is no guarantee it will match the pace of human ambition. But the race is on and the tantalizing prize of the moon's resources may prove irresistible to those states and corporations with the money to chase the dream. At this point, what we can do is anticipate and mitigate the harms that accompany our future journeys back, and agree on ways to use the resources we find there. Perhaps then we can ensure that the moon doesn't become a quarry for the world's richest countries, but remains the province of all humankind. Thanks for listening to The Inquiry from the BBC World Service. You can find more episodes wherever you get your podcasts. Try Can the World Catch China in the Rare Earths Race? Or maybe How Much of a Threat is Satellite Warfare? Just search for The Inquiry and hit subscribe so you don't miss an update. This episode of The Inquiry was written and presented by me, William Crawley. The producer was Jill Collins, researcher Evie Yabsley, editor Tom Bigwood, and technical producer Nikki Edwards.
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0: Is Europe turning against net zero and pro the petrol car? In Germany, electric car makers fear disaster as they can't compete with China. And in the Czech Republic, a party devoted to defending motorists is now in government. All this has left Green campaigners fearing their policies might be sent into reverse. Join me, Chris Bowlby, for assignment after the news as I explore a growing force driving European politics.
1: BBC News with Fiona MacDonald. President Volodymyr Zelensky says Ukrainian forces have struck two oil tankers outside the Russian Black Sea port of Novorossiysk. He posted a video appearing to show a sea drone approaching a ship and said those tankers wouldn't carry oil again. President Trump has said that even more soldiers will leave Germany than the 5,000 announced on Friday. 36,000 are stationed there. The drawdown has prompted bipartisan criticism in Washington. The BBC has been given details of a clandestine Iranian network smuggling Starlink satellite terminals into the country to bypass the internet blackout. One member spoke of a very complex operation. OPEC, the seven-nation oil-exporting cartel, has agreed to a modest increase in output. The 188,000 extra barrels a day from June is the third straight month of expansion. But analysts say the move will have little impact until the Iran war is settled. The Israeli military has issued an urgent evacuation warning to 11 communities in southern Lebanon. An IDF spokesman said anyone near Hezbollah facilities would be at risk. Police in Australia's Northern Territory have charged a man with murder and two counts of sexual assault after the death of a five-year-old Aboriginal girl. Her murder sparked violent protests. The suspect will appear in court on Tuesday. At least nine people have died in a fire in the Indian capital, Delhi. Emergency officials said the blaze engulfed most of a four-storey residential building. Two women have died as they tried to reach Britain from northern France in a small boat. 80 others were rescued after their vessel ran aground near Boulogne. And reports from Myanmar say lawyers for the detained pro-democracy leader Aung San Suu Kyi have still not been able to meet her. The authorities said she'd been moved to house arrest. BBC News.
0: Welcome to Assignment from the BBC World Service. I'm Chris Bowlby in Zwickau in eastern Germany. In Zwickau, the main museum is devoted to the town's driving force.
2: Da hat man sich erinnert, Mensch, hier in Zwickau, da gab es noch zwei Autofirmen. Wisst ihr noch, wie die hießen?
0: Each new generation of local children is introduced to this place's proud history of motor manufacturing.
2: Und jetzt schauen wir uns die an.
0: Before the Second World War, it was the birthplace of Audi, making the beautiful, highly polished saloons we can see here, and some of the world's fastest sports cars. After the war, history imposed a grating handbrake turn. Zwickau became part of communist East Germany, producing the Trabant car, or Trabi, a byword for smelly two-stroke engines and Western jokes about Eastern motoring backwardness. Though there were some Trabi enthusiasts who defiantly raced their cars at Monte Carlo.
3: Oder sogar der Rallye Monte Carlo.
0: And then came 1989, the fall of the wall, the end of communism.
4: A huge cheer goes up as the first of the East Berliners come across to the West.
0: I had family here and visited Zwickau soon afterwards. The most immediately visible change was new petrol stations. My relatives still drove a Trabi, but were constantly overtaken by hundreds of second-hand Western cars, swiftly imported as German road reunification raced ahead. Hopes of a bright new era soared as Volkswagen arrived to build a state-of-the-art new car factory here, followed a couple of decades later by the promise of an even better future in the electric motoring era.
5: Froh sagen, dass Zwickau ein Eckpfeiler der deutschen Automobiltradition ist, aber eben auch
0: German Chancellor Angela Merkel, no less, visited Zwickau's VW factory as it converted from petrol to electric car production. It was part, she said, of a Mobilitätswende, a big change in mobility, a conscious echo of what people called the political wende or change of 1989.
5: Die Mobilitätswende verlangt allen strukturell sehr viel ab.
0: Zwickau's Motor Museum duly marked this change, says curator André Meyer, presenting it as the latest chapter in the town's manufacturing progress.
6: This is one of the prototypes from Zwickau, and it's from 2018. And then 2 years later, in 2020, serial production would start, and it would ban the combustion engine from Zwickau entirely, which has had shaped production here for more than a century.

0: But this is where the story suddenly takes on new drama with massive importance for contemporary Europe. This conversion to electric cars, phasing out the petrol combustion engine, is proving hugely controversial today across the continent. Many in Zwickau worry they can't compete in the electric era. André Meyer says the future of motor manufacturing here is now full of doubt.
1: No one knows. As a museum, we're dealing with a history. We're not saying this is going to be the future.
2: But you are wondering whether that history might be coming to an end.
1: We are wondering.
0: The fear now is that in an electromobility future dominated by China, Zwickau's motor industry may not survive. And that kind of fear is creating a potentially new driving force in European politics, hostility towards green policies and defence of the petrol-fuelled car. You can sense Zwickau's political tensions here in the main square in front of the town hall. It's a Monday evening. Most citizens are catching trams to go home from work or stopping for a chat. But at one end of the square, a meeting celebrating international women's rights is packing up. At the other end, a very different group's preparing for its small but regular Monday demonstrations. They've got flags, drums and loudspeakers. They're proclaiming friendship with Russia, demanding the resignation of the national government and promising what they call the maintenance of our traditions. Several police cars are positioned nervously nearby. This kind of demonstration has threatened at times to drum green campaigners out of local politics.
3: The biggest hope for me, it was like, we are 1,000 people in the city, I'm not alone as a progressive young guy in cities like Zwickau.
0: Green politics has historically been strong in Germany, with Greens joining coalition governments in Berlin. And you might have thought that a place where the main source of employment is producing electric cars would be full of green enthusiasts, like Jakob Springfeld. His dad works at the VW factory, and he, as a teenager, helped found a group called Fridays for Future, campaigning on climate change. Still only in his early 20s, he's become well known across Germany for his warnings about where politics is heading. He soon found climate change campaigning in Zwickau met sharp local hostility.
3: Yeah, neo-Nazis and also other far-right people was doing demonstrations against our climate demonstrations in Zwickau. They posted my face in social media and neo-Nazis standing in front of our house.
2: Threatening?
3: Yes, a very big feeling of fear for a lot of young people.
0: Some of these threats came from neo-Nazis based in Zwickau, with one member shockingly found guilty in 2018 of the murder of migrants into Germany. Posters were put up with the slogan, "Hang the Greens." All this left campaigners feeling intimidated.
3: People think 10 times if they want to be a candidate for the elections in Zwickau for the Green Party, because the people know if they want to do it, it brings a lot of stress, threatening and all of that stuff.
0: The neo-Nazis are a small, if very alarming, minority lurking in the Zwickau background. But anti-green feeling is now part of a much broader political trend among German parties, including the populists of the AfD or Alternative für Deutschland party. It's had some surprising recruits.
2: How old is this cello?
4: This is from 1679.
2: And is it one of the famous manufacturers?
4: It's from Cremona, yeah.
2: Cremona, yeah.
0: In an elegant, high-ceilinged flat in Leipzig, a city famous for its music, I'm being shown a vintage cello by Matthias Moorsdorf. He was a leading local chamber musician until, that is, he decided to go into politics.
4: I joined the party in 2016, and in the beginning I thought it would be possible to do a few hours a day in politics, and of course I could play concerts still. But then the atmosphere in the society changed after each concert, or sometimes before the concerts. There were people outside of the halls and waiting for me and screaming, and it was a terrible situation.
2: Big protest against
4: Big protest against me.
0: There were protests because the party he joined was the AfD, described by Germany's constitutional authorities last year as right-wing extremist. That view was largely based on the party's attitudes towards migrants. It's now increasingly focused on opposing net zero. Mr. Moorsdorf, who became an AfD MP representing Zwickau in the German parliament, talks about the German economy needing reindustrialization. He wants it to be powered by fossil fuels and nuclear energy, mistakenly abandoned, he says, by Angela Merkel's government.
4: It was our decision under Angela Merkel to cut off all the nuclear power plants. And it was one of the biggest mistakes for deindustrialization that we now focus.
2: I think I saw you quoted as saying not just a political mistake, a crime against the German people.
4: I would say it was a crime against the German people.
2: Again, isn't this exaggerated language?
4: No. It's just describing reality.
2: Yeah. But if you use a word like crime, that's really getting people in a very aggressive mood, isn't it?
4: I think the politics have to face that we are responsible for our people in the countries. Of course, migration policies in Europe are a crime. And of course, our engagement in Ukraine is a crime. But against.
2: Can we have a healthy political debate if people are accusing each other of crimes?
4: If we debate with the words, it's just one thing. On the other hand, you have people, they are facing all the problems that they got from the kind of politics. They pay energy prices, they lose prosperity, they lose income for the kids. We start a debate with the politics, but we don't get any answer.
0: Many regret the use of the harsh language of crime to heat up the debate, but it still resonates in a country deeply worried about the future of high-quality jobs, once the mainstay of German prosperity. The debate's happening everywhere in Zwickau, including among those at the huge Volkswagen factory, now making only electric cars.
5: Exactly. I was really happy. I always say when I tell someone that that was my lottery win.
0: Peter Springfeld is about to retire from VW. He still remembers vividly the joy he felt in the early 1990s when he got one of the prize jobs at Zwickau's new car factory. He showed me old photos of the production line. But as production shifted to electric vehicles a little under a decade ago, he and his colleagues began to have doubts about the quality and overall appeal of electric cars, especially to those who see themselves as lovers of the internal combustion engine.
5: What do the cars look like? The cars don't look nice. And inside, there's just a small display here and there. There was also a problem, especially with the Volkswagen cars. There were problems with the software. But with the Chinese cars, they seemed to work better somehow.
0: An early sense, then, that these new cars would lack appeal and that Chinese competition might completely undermine that electric change promoted by Angela Merkel. Peter's son Jakob, the climate change campaigner, has watched how the AfD has exploited this anxiety among the workforce, challenging the power of traditional trade unions. And that, he says, also raises painful questions for Green campaigners about losing touch with working people.
3: The AfD becomes more and more a party for the workers. A lot of Democratic Party people don't go in the factories and speak with the people, and we speak over the people and a lot of time not with the people.
0: It sounds from what you're saying as if you've been through personal experiences since you got involved in politics.
3: Yes.
0: That have made you rethink a lot of your views.
3: Of course. I don't want to make politics only for my own bubble.
0: There's been a lot of focus on the idea of petrol cars and the idea that it will be illegal to own a petrol car is the claim that's made. Do you think this is a big issue?
3: Especially in Zwickau, the people see the cars as a symbol of freedom, and now it becomes a sign for economic wealth and good living in Zwickau.
4: For us, it is a question of freedom.
0: Local AfD MP Matthias Moorsdorf is also alert to cars' symbolic power.
4: We don't like Brussels with all the law restrictions and...
2: Brussels, the EU.
4: It's the EU, yes, of course.
2: So the car is a powerful symbol, you think? The petrol car?
4: The petrol car, every kind of car is a symbol. If we had the infrastructure like in China, of course, maybe people would think different.
2: So there was a lot of new infrastructure after 1989 in eastern Germany, but it was before the electric revolution. So you're now talking about a whole new phase of infrastructure to make the electric revolution work?
4: In Germany, every electric car is a car that works with coal in reality, because our power is coming not from gas plants, not from nuclear power plants. They are coming from old coal plants. So it's a fake.
0: German power generation from coal has been as high as a third of output a few years ago, but has recently declined. The AfD now tries to sell itself as a new version of the 1989 revolutionaries. Brussels' leading net zero change is likened to the old communist hierarchy, with so-called climate dictators denying the population freedom and mobility. For many in his community, says Peter Springfeld, voting is shaped most by gut reaction to what's seen as change imposed by distant elites.
5: A lot of people say that they want to be left in peace. They don't want to be told by them up there what sort of car to drive, what heating system to install. They want to decide everything for themselves.
0: Zwickau, a town I first visited when it was part of communist East Germany, has improved hugely in many ways. Buildings have been restored, there's been much new investment. The generations who came of age after 1989 have welcomed new opportunities. So we're here in a car park near the centre of Zwickau with the town's mayor, Constanze Arndt, and you're showing us your official car. What sort of a car is this?
6: This is my company car, and I drive it everywhere, every day.
0: And it's an electric car. Was it made nearby here in the VW factory?
7: Of course, natürlich.
0: Yeah.
7: Made in Zwickau.
0: Buildings from the main academic establishment. Constanze Arndt was born in the communist GDR. After a career in fashion sales, she became the enterprising mayor of Zwickau, representing a local citizens group keen to shape its future.
6: I've always been a politically interested person. In my job as branch manager here for the fashion business, I was part of the city centre, and of course, in this context, I was also more interested in topics such as city development, retail locations, parking fees. And that just always bothered me when others decided about things that concerned me.
0: She too hasn't escaped the growing polarisation and rancour, needing personal protection after an anonymous death threat. She sees one of her key roles as trying to hold things together as the town faces necessary change.
6: You have to be able to develop a city, to develop society. And of course, you always have to do it in such a way that everybody who lives in the city feels accepted. But we must not stop modernising our city or modernising society.
0: Are women better at understanding this future? Is it men who cling more to the idea of the petrol car, the old-style motoring?
7: Ob das eine Männerdiskussion ist?
6: Is this primarily a male discussion? Definitely yes. Men have a completely different relationship with their cars. I really like driving my electric car. It really suits me. But I think women are a bit more pragmatic when it comes to this kind of car, as in the first place, it's a way of getting from A to B.
0: Constanze Arndt has seen a compelling vision of this attractive electric mobility future, but in her travels to China, not locally in Germany. That, she believes, has frightening implications for Zwickau.
6: The Chinese are much, much further on. They are very clever. And if we don't stick to this, then in 10 years there will be no German or European car industry. Then we'll buy, just as we buy phones that are made in Asia, also cars that are produced in Asia.
0: That's extraordinary what you're saying. You worry that in 10 years' time it's possible there could be no German car industry if we carry on like this.
6: That's not what I'm hoping for. But I was in Shanghai in China in 2024 and I just saw what was going on the streets there. And we all know how it was in the textile industry, household appliances, entertainment technology. There are no relevant European manufacturers anymore.
0: And for a town like Zwickau, a motor town with a history going back over a century, that must be especially worrying.
7: Auf jeden Fall. Also wenn
6: Certainly. If we no longer have the car industry here, then a large part of our regional economy will collapse for us. People are fearful about what they're losing and believe if we continue to make petrol cars, we can stop this process.
0: That fear of manufacturing collapse in a place like Zwickau shows how the future of the car is growing in political prominence. If you want to know why this might matter so much politically, there's a striking European example not far from Zwickau in the Czech Republic. We're heading now for a place where motor politics is already much more advanced. Ever since the end of communist rule in what was Czechoslovakia, the roads have become much busier. At this junction in Prague, there are cars, vans, tourist buses I can see, clanking trams competing for space. And I can also see a cycle lane introduced by the city authorities a few years ago. And that prompted one ambitious politician to attack what he called green fanatics, campaign for the abolition of cycle lanes, and encourage all non-drivers to use the metro. That movement swiftly became a political party called Motorists for Themselves, which now has three ministers in the Czech national government.
8: Right there, right here, right there.
0: The party's figurehead is Filip Turek, a lover of fast British cars and eye-catching controversial appearances on social media. They may have won only just under 7% of the national vote, but thanks to the coalition needs of Prime Minister Andrej Babiš, the motorists now wield governmental power. Journalist Markéta Bubinová has watched their rise.
9: We are in a time of the social media, so let's find some influencer who is like big in the motorist world. So they found Filip Turek.
10: And he'd made his reputation as an influencer talking about fast cars, that
9: exactly,
10: kind of thing.
9: Exactly, like, yeah. I am a car racer. I really, like, had a lot of people on Instagram. Motorists had a lot of younger voters, and that was actually a surprise.
0: Such parties like to see themselves as disruptors, and the motorists prompted a constitutional row recently when the Czech president refused to accept Filip Turek as environment minister due to social media pronouncements and behaviour seen as xenophobic and unacceptable. Turek called the allegations absurd. He's now an outspoken advisor to the ministry.
11: A good condition of the European automotive industry is an economic priority for us. It employs hundreds of thousands of people in the Czech Republic.
0: Meanwhile, party chairman Petr Matzinka, who's Czech foreign minister, has been defending petrol cars against what he sees as an EU plot to force their abolition.
11: The current Czech government is categorically opposed to regulations that would effectively end the sale of new vehicles with combustion engines. The Czech Republic.
0: That kind of policy, says Markéta Bubinová, plays especially well with young men.
9: I think it's as well about that what is happening in the world, what we see as well in the United States, you know, that the young men are kind of like afraid that they are losing their world, you know.
10: What's it like dealing with them as a journalist?
9: It is difficult. It is very difficult. They have their own platforms. Unfortunately, they don't need us anymore.
0: That's certainly what we found. Our repeated requests for an interview with the motorists about even their most basic policies were rejected. Eventually, we were told that only Mr. Matzinka could answer such questions, and he was too busy. We headed out in search of motorist supporters. They're great, said one man, but hurried away from our microphone and wouldn't talk. Others seemed less keen, but acknowledged the party's impact.
10: Were you surprised they did well, got into the government?
12: Yeah, I was kind of surprised. I wasn't expecting them to, like, be in a parliament, but, yeah.
10: Who votes for them? Do you know people who vote for them?
12: Actually, I do. And I was, like, pretty sad about it.
10: Did you discuss it with them? What did they say?
12: Yeah, yeah.
10: What did they say?
12: They just, like, thought they might be, like saviors from European ideology or something.
10: Do you think the focus on things like keeping petrol cars, not having electric cars, can be popular?
13: Well, for some people, yes, maybe. Yeah.
10: Do you know people who voted for them?
13: A lot of people seriously considered it as an option to, let's say, old politics, thinking that they are some kind of a new wave or something.
0: The Motorist Party did best among younger urban men and also rural, heavily car-dependent voters, warming to party slogans such as "Motoring is an ideology of normal life." Green campaigners are now discussing what all this means. In a room near a cafe in Prague's Charles University, student climate change activists discuss how to respond to the motorists' challenge.
8: When you read the program of motorists, it's really easy to fall for it.
10: A lot of people do seem to be quite angry about the idea that they might be told they have to give up their petrol car.
14: Yeah, I think that's completely understandable. And the response to this should be that the state offers more public transportation to the people who live in the countryside.
10: Tell us who you are and why you've got pinned onto your top a slogan, anti-motorista. Why have you done that?
15: Okay, so I'm Katerina, and the slogan that's on my sweatshirt, it's anti-motorista, which means that we're, like, against the idea that rich people influencing the politics and, for example, like coal industry, that they are spreading the misinformation about other sources of energy.
10: Yeah, you're ready for the argument.
15: We're ready to take our future back.
0: Here in the political centre of Prague, around the parliament and government area, impressive cars can be seen whisking motorist ministers to their appointments. Also around here are the offices of other parties trying to work out how to respond to the new mood in politics and public opinion. And when you're an MP for the Green Party, you're feeling the pressure more than most.
16: I'm Gabriela Swarovska. I'm an MP for Czech Greens for the Prague constituency, and I'm also co-chair of the Green Party.
0: The Czech Greens look like nervous cyclists watching the rapid approach of an influencer in a sports car. With only two MPs, they're trying to understand why the motorists, with 13 MPs and others questioning net zero plans, have growing influence.
16: We are all rethinking, even in discussions with the European Greens. It's a global phenomenon.
17: So are you still confident that some of the changes proposed, that we would all move towards electromobility, are you still confident that will happen, or are you more pessimistic now?
16: I'm not pessimistic, but what we are seeing now is basically about the rise of far right. We see the MAGA movement in the United States, and we see the growing influence of the technology corporation to just shift and twist and destroy completely the rational debate. So we are losing the rational debate right now. That's the problem.
0: When Czechoslovak and East German communism collapsed and cars like the Trabant were scrapped, few could have imagined that another communist state, China, would reinvent itself as global powerhouse in the era of electric mobility. For Zwickau car makers or Czech motorists, this Chinese-dominated vision of the manufacturing future is frightening. The response, for increasing numbers here and across Europe, is to reject net zero, rev up defensively their petrol cars, and applaud politicians who tell them noisily that the Green Revolution is not the road to take. This edition of Assignment was presented by me, Chris Bowlby, and produced by Jim Frank.

0: Welcome to NewsHour from the BBC World Service. Hello, I'm James Menendez. The family of the jailed Iranian Nobel Peace Prize winner Narges Mohammadi say her life's in danger after she collapsed in prison. I've been speaking to her brother.
1: The doctors and the prosecutors, they know that Narges is dying. Despite all this, they are preventing her from getting the medical help she needs.
0: Also today, Ukraine says it struck two tankers off Russia's Black Sea coast as it steps up its attacks against the oil exports funding Moscow's war effort. And we'll hear from the woman who helped bankroll the elaborate rescue of Timmy, the humpback whale stranded off the coast of Germany.
2: He was singing much more the last day, not just ooh, the sad one is mommy, where are you? It was like, hi, can anybody hear me?
0: All of that and more after the news.
3: BBC News with Fiona MacDonald. President Zelensky says Ukrainian forces have struck two oil tankers outside the Russian Black Sea port of Novorossiysk. He posted a video and said the tankers would not transport oil again. Jessica Parker has more details.
4: What it shows is a small vessel, possibly an unmanned naval drone, heading towards the rear of a much larger ship. And what President Zelensky is claiming online is that this was part of an operation where Ukraine has struck two shadow fleet oil tankers. It's a group of vessels that Russia is accused of using to basically evade Western sanctions on Russian oil, sanctions imposed following Russia's full-scale invasion of Ukraine. And these vessels are said to use opaque ownership structures, flag-hopping tactics, spoofing their location.
3: Iran's Revolutionary Guard said on Sunday that the United States faced a choice between an impossible military operation or a bad deal with the Islamic Republic. Negotiations between the US and Iran have stalled, with the Americans imposing a naval blockade on Iranian ports. Here's Sanjay Dasgupta.
5: The Iranian Revolutionary Guards think that current international conditions have limited the US administration's options. A statement from the IRGC mentions what it describes as a shift in tone from China, Russia and Europe, but does not elaborate. It talks about a bad deal with Iran as one of the choices Washington faces, the other being what it says would be an impossible military operation. Media reports say Tehran has set a one-month deadline. President Trump said on Saturday he would be reviewing Iran's latest proposal, but couldn't imagine it would be acceptable.
3: The BBC has been given details of a clandestine Iranian network that's smuggling Starlink satellite terminals into the country to bypass one of the world's longest nationwide internet blackouts. One network member told the BBC that they purchase the terminals abroad and smuggle them into Iran via a very complex operation to help Iranians desperate for independent news. Buying or selling Elon Musk's Starlink devices is punishable by up to 2 years in prison. Two women have died as they tried to reach Britain from northern France in a small boat. 80 other migrants were rescued after the dinghy ran aground near Boulogne. Here's Simon Jones.
6: In the pouring rain and in thick fog, a boat carrying more than 80 people set off from the beach at Neufchâtel Adelot, south of Boulogne, but very quickly got into difficulty running aground on some rocks. When the emergency services reached the dinghy, they found two women had died. It brings the number of fatalities this year to 8. Last month, Britain and France signed a new deal aimed at stopping people risking their lives in the world's busiest shipping lane. But the smuggling gangs have begun launching boats further down the coast to avoid police patrols.
3: That report from Simon Jones. You're listening to the BBC. OPEC, the seven-nation oil-exporting cartel, has agreed to a modest increase in output. The 188,000 extra barrels a day from June is the third straight month of output growth. OPEC said it would continue to monitor the situation to underpin oil market stability. The largest state oil producer in the United Arab Emirates has pledged to spend $55 billion on new projects over the next 2 years, just days after the country left OPEC. Abu Dhabi aims to expand production capacity to 5 million barrels a day by 2027. The Israeli military has issued an urgent evacuation warning to residents of 11 towns and villages in southern Lebanon as it continues strikes against Hezbollah. An IDF spokesperson said the military would act forcefully against the Iran-backed group. John Donison is in Jerusalem.
7: We're calling it a ceasefire, but it isn't a ceasefire because strikes are continuing on a daily basis and people are dying in southern Lebanon on a daily basis. More strikes yesterday and today, and Israel again issuing fresh evacuation orders for 11 villages, some of them beyond the area in which Israel is occupying southern Lebanon. And you've got President Trump still optimistic that there can be some sort of peace deal between Lebanon and Israel. But the truth is, Hezbollah are not part of these discussions, and that's who the fight is with.
3: At least 9 people have been killed in a drone strike in central Sudan. The drone hit the home of an army-aligned commander, Abu Akla Kikal, of the Sudan Shield Forces in Wad Madani late on Saturday. His militia blames the paramilitary Rapid Support Forces. Kikal, a former RSF commander in the region, defected to the army and has faced accusations of atrocities. BBC News.
0: Hello and welcome to NewsHour for the BBC World Service. We're coming to you live from London. I'm James Menendez. And we're going to begin today in Iran and how the Iranian authorities appear to be using the war with the US and Israel as cover to step up the pressure on their opponents. We heard on Friday how the regime has carried out at least 22 executions of political prisoners in the past 6 weeks, many of them young people involved in the anti-government protests back in January. Well, now comes some grim news about the country's most famous political activist, the Nobel Peace Prize winner Narges Mohammadi, for years a thorn in the side of the regime. Here she is speaking to NewsHour in June last year after getting a temporary release from jail on medical grounds.
8: I spent 10 years of my life in prison for simply defending human rights and defending peace. So now that we are amidst a full-fledged war between Israel and the Islamic Republic of Iran, I feel that we are in another chapter of the war between the Islamic Republic of Iran and the people of Iran. So as an Iranian who has always supported human rights and who has always supported peace, I feel like I am at a very huge crossroads.
0: Narges Mohammadi was sent back to jail in February, sentenced to an additional 7.5 years. Not to a prison in Tehran, but to one in Zanjan, a small city about 3 hours' drive from the capital, where conditions are said to be worse and where she's far from her family. On Friday, though, Narges fell seriously ill again and was admitted to hospital in Zanjan. I've been speaking to her brother, Hamid Reza Mohammadi, who lives in Oslo in Norway. So how is she?
1: The latest news I had was yesterday. After she was admitted to the CCU, she was breathing with the help of oxygen and she was unconscious for a few hours. Then yesterday she was awake, but unfortunately the blood pressure fluctuation, the doctors have not been able to control. So she's not got any better, but at least she is in the CCU, not in the prison cell.
0: Right, so she's in a critical care unit. I mean, has she got family with her at the moment?
1: Yes, my family who live in Zanjan, they have been able to visit her and sit with her for a while beside her bed. And every time I contact them, they're just devastated and crying because she's not getting any better and we are losing time.
0: Because what Narges has chronic heart problems, and these are problems she's had for many years, aren't they?
1: Yes, since she's been in the prison for the last 10 years, there have been heart problems. She has had lung problems. She has had some tumors in her leg, and she has lots of complicated problems. And that's one of the reasons why no doctor in Zanjan, where she's kept, they cannot do anything. They can't even prescribe any medicine because there are different factors affecting her health. And it is needed that she immediately be transferred to a well-equipped hospital with her own specialists who have done the operations before.
0: Yeah, so she needs a specialist cardiologist, and she has one, as you say, who has treated her in the past. Remind us why she is in Zanjan and why she is not in Tehran. Why was she moved?
1: It's a good question, because there was no reason for her to be moved to Zanjan prison. She was doing her term in Evin prison in Tehran. That's where she lives. And she was arrested in Mashhad. And after 2 months, instead of being transferred to Evin prison, she was transferred to Zanjan prison. They have done it twice before, and they do it every time they want to put more pressure on Narges. But this time it feels different. It's not just about pressure. Considering the circumstances now, the uprising in January and then the war with Israel and the United States, it seems that the regime has decided to just let people die in prison or execute them, especially the unknown prisoners who are not well-known. They are getting executed, and the well-known ones are kept in a condition that they would die of heart diseases or other injuries.
0: Right, okay, so just to be clear, you think that she has been moved to somewhere where the authorities know she cannot get the care that she needs?
1: That's exactly right. The doctors of the judiciary system, they have visited Narges, six of them, and they have written that Narges is in a terrible condition. She needs immediate medical attention. And the deputy of the prosecutor in Tehran went to Zanjan, and he also admitted that she's in a critical condition. The regime itself, the doctors and the prosecutors, they know that Narges is dying. Despite all this, they are preventing her from getting the medical help she needs.
0: In fact, it was hard even getting her admitted to hospital in Zanjan. Is that right? I mean, she collapsed in prison, and the prison authorities, what, didn't send her to hospital immediately?
1: She had a heart attack in the prison, and then when she lost consciousness in the prison cell, they were forced to send her to the hospital. They didn't want to do it first, but when they saw that she is really dying, they had to move her to the CCU. And the CCU is not going to help her, because she has all the underlying health problems. So it's just a performance. It's not going to help Narges if she isn't moved to a hospital in Tehran.
0: Do you really believe that she is dying at the moment?
1: Unfortunately, yes. Every day I wake up waiting for the worst call that I can get. And I have no doubt that the regime has decided to just get rid of people like Narges and other activists.
0: I'm so sorry. What would Iranians lose if her voice was silenced in that way?
1: Narges is a human rights activist who has supported all kinds of prisoners and the rights of Iranian people, regardless of their religion, their ideologies. Losing such a voice in Iran would be devastating for the civil society in Iran, because Narges has always been active, even when she got out of prison. She always supported the prisoners, their families, and she has been a moving voice for people inside Iran. And losing such a voice would set back the civil society in Iran and their fight for freedom.
0: She's also a sister, a wife, a mother.

0: that it might be the last time they hear about their mother.
1: And just one final thought. I mean, she's a Nobel Peace Prize winner. She's internationally recognized, and yet that doesn't seem to afford her any protection. I mean, is there anything that the outside world can do at this stage, do you think, to save Nargis?
0: The international community can do it, but they seem reluctant to talk about the real problem of people inside Iran. It's one of the results of the war that happened recently, and the fact that the regime in Iran has taken the international community as a hostage by blocking the Hormuz Strait. It's a suffocating silence that we experience. Unfortunately, most of the countries have forgotten what they used to preach, like democracy and freedom. And it seems that oil is now more important than freedom.
1: Hamid Reza, the brother of Nargis Mohammadi, the Nobel Peace Laureate. Hamid Reza was speaking to me from Oslo. The flow of information in and out of Iran was severely curtailed in the wake of the mass protests that swept the country back in January. The authorities simply cut off most people's access to the internet. But not everyone. Thousands of people have been using illegal Starlink satellite terminals to bypass the shutdown. The BBC has been speaking to one man who says he's smuggled in more than a dozen terminals since the start of the year, at great risk to him and to his family. The BBC's Reha Kansara has this report.
2: The Iranian regime has proven that during a shutdown, they can kill. It is crucial for Iranians to be able to portray the real picture of the situation on the ground.
3: I'm speaking to an Iranian man who is part of a clandestine network dotted across the globe, helping to smuggle Starlink terminals into Iran.
2: Plus, we want to make sure that whatever gets out of the country is not being manipulated by the Iranian regime's narrative.
3: What he's doing is putting a lot of people inside the country, including his family, in danger. He only agreed to speak to me on the condition that I do not reveal his real identity.
2: We purchase Starlinks and smuggle them through the borders. It's a very complex operation. I'm not going to give you the exact number, but we have sent over a dozen, and we are actively looking for other ways to smuggle in more.
3: The satellite technology, which helps people connect to the internet, has become a vital communications lifeline for tens of thousands of people in Iran. For more than 2 months, they've been in a digital black hole. It was triggered by the ongoing war with Israel and the US. The Iranian government said they shut down the internet because of security concerns. It's one of the longest nationwide internet shutdowns in the world to be recorded. 90 million people have been cut off from access to their loved ones, their livelihoods, and the news. But it's not the first time this year the internet has been switched off. In January, the country was plunged into darkness during a deadly crackdown on protests. Media organizations, including the BBC, relied on a drip feed of information from inside the country, a lot of which was shared on social media using Starlink internet to verify and document atrocities committed by the authorities. Multiple arrests have been made of Iranians importing, procuring, selling, and buying Starlink. Many have been accused of espionage. Roya Boroumand from the Boroumand Center for Human Rights says since the regime came into power in 1979, it's always sought to conceal information, only its methods have changed.
4: Iran has denied citizens' right to seek, receive, and impart information for decades, but in the face of internal calls for regime change and external military attacks, it has escalated the hunt and the arrest of citizens who circumvent censorship using Starlink devices.
3: It's unclear when the internet will be restored, but a government spokesperson has said once the situation returns to normal, so will internet access. The smuggler and others like him will continue to fight for vital information to get in and out of Iran until restrictions are lifted.
2: I think people and the world should hear the real voice of Iranians. This is our goal, and we will continue working towards it.
1: The report by Reha Kansara.

0: Still to come on NewsHour, we'll be hearing from a young Russian soldier who deserted after serving in the war against Ukraine.
1: I was 18 years old at the time, and I needed money. My mother needed surgery. I worked a shift job for a little less than 6 months, and I couldn't raise the large amount I needed. In the end, I decided to sign a year-long contract.
0: More of that interview coming up in about 20 minutes. We'll also be hearing about the latest Ukrainian attacks on Russia's oil industry. Kyiv says it struck two oil tankers off Russia's Black Sea coast. And one other headline, the Iranian Revolutionary Guards say that if he wants to end the war, President Trump must choose between an impossible military operation and a bad deal. This is James Menendez with NewsHour live from the BBC. Now, a manufacturer of mifepristone, the medication used in two-thirds of abortions in the US, has asked the Supreme Court to allow postal deliveries of the pill a day after they were blocked by a federal appeals court in New Orleans. Abortion is banned in many US states, including Louisiana. Roshana Desai-Martin is with the Center for Reproductive Rights in Washington, D.C., a global group that campaigns for access to abortion. So first of all, why did this issue come up now in New Orleans?
2: So in the underlying case, Louisiana was challenging the 2023 risk evaluation and mitigation strategies that the FDA put in place for mifepristone.
0: That's the Food and Drug Administration.
2: Food and Drug Administration, yes. In that guidance from the FDA, they ended the in-person dispensing requirement for the drug, which allowed it to be mailed and picked up in pharmacies, etc. So Louisiana challenged that.
0: Right, okay, but it will affect women across the United States.
2: Yes. The court's decision, the Friday decision, has the effect of restricting access nationwide to mifepristone, which is the most common form of medication abortion. So before this decision, mifepristone was available in person at health centers or by mail or at a pharmacy after receiving care through telemedicine. Now, people must pick up mifepristone in person at a health center, which is a completely medically unnecessary requirement.
0: So people will be able to still get mifepristone, but they have to appear in person. And why is that a problem from your point of view?
2: There's two things that I think are important to point out here. One is that this order is nationwide. It applies in every single state, even in states where abortion is protected in their state law or even in their constitution. And countless people, like those who live in rural areas or people with disabilities or people who live far from clinics, will now have to fly or even drive to get access to mifepristone, which may mean they lose access to it altogether. And at a time where in this country now, gas is nearing $5 a gallon, this is just another unnecessary hurdle.
0: So what was the court's rationale then? I mean, was it a political one, do you think, rather than a medical one?
2: Well, the health and safety and the science around mifepristone is very clear. It's been safely used in this country for more than 25 years. And leading medical experts agree that restricting telemedicine for mifepristone would have no safety benefit. So this is not about safety and health. This is about restricting access to reproductive health care. And this is just another step in the project to restrict abortion nationwide.
0: But there are numerous states where state legislatures have deemed that abortion should be illegal.
2: Yes, there are states which at the state level have determined that abortion should be illegal. There are also many states that have protected access to abortion, not only in their state statute, but in their state constitutions. And there are states across this country where the American people have voted directly on access to abortion, and time again, they have voted for access to abortion. We get really caught up in what politicians think about this, and I want to focus for a moment on what the American people think about this, and they, in wide majorities, support access to abortion, and this ruling really goes against their views.
0: One of the manufacturers of mifepristone submitted an emergency appeal to the Supreme Court. I mean, how quickly might that case be heard?
2: I think at this point, both Danco and Genpryopro have appealed. Who knows what the court will do, but I think that they will move quickly with some sort of response. So we're watching that carefully. The Supreme Court has an opportunity here to fix this, to remove this in-person requirement now and reinstate people's ability to access mifepristone easily.
0: And that was Roshana Desai-Martin of the Center for Reproductive Rights. The German media has been transfixed by the story of a humpback whale that beached on a sandbank off the country's Baltic coast a month ago. It's been given nicknames, Timmy's one, or Hope, and huge debate has raged over whether it could be saved. Well, this was the moment earlier this week when he swam onto a barge that was brought in to transport him to the North Sea.
3: Ist das nicht Wahnsinn?
0: Two German entrepreneurs funded the rescue attempt, which has been described as the whale's last chance of survival. One of them is Karin Walter-Mommert, and she's been giving my colleague Julian Warwicker the latest news about Timmy.
4: We are going and try to track him. The tracker is working hardly. Sometimes we get, let me say, a beep. And there are signs that it is working sometimes over water. It's only working... No, I'm sorry, the other way around, when it's underwater. So it seems to be that he is coming up to the surface of the ocean, breathing and going on. And we hope very much that he is swimming, and it looks like in the direction which is correct, to enter the highway of the whales to the North Pole.
5: Right. So the direction is as you would hope, going into the sort of the wider area of the North Sea now.
4: Exactly. He has to cross the border of Norway, and then there is really, like I say, there's sort of underwater highway that the whales use right now to get to the Arctic, because they like it to have a little bit cooler in the summer. It was a little bit strange because the end was a little bit, how can I say it? Yeah, strange, because the crew of the ships kind of overtake the control the last days, and we are not allowed to really bring the whale out of the water the way like we want to do it. We are still in investigations why and what was the reason for that acting of the crew of the boats. I never have been through such 3 weeks, 3.5 weeks like the last one, believe me. It was really interesting, so
5: yeah.
4: I'm sorry.
5: But I did want to ask, first of all, why you decided to fund this attempt to save this whale's life. What drew you to this, to try and do what you've done?
4: Everybody was following the state of this poor guy, lying in the mud, not able to get out by himself. And when you are in a position that you can help, then for me it's a blessing that you can, if you want to. That's my opinion. I was raised that way. I was working for Pan American and had a real nice life. And now I'm in the position that I can help animals, and I really love to do it.
5: Can I put to you what the International Whaling Commission panel have said? They say such plans are well meant, but the animal looked, quote, severely compromised and unlikely to survive even if moved into deeper water. In other words, you're trying to do the right thing, but it might not work, and they're worried that those good intentions won't actually realise your aims.
4: I respect, of course, the opinion of these experts, but on the other hand, believe me, we have asked some experts too, and our aim was to bring him up to close to the Norwegian coast, 150-metre line, they call it. And this is the way they use. It's like the exit when you drive out of your little town, kind of direction in the highway, the small street that leads to there he is close to. And additional to that, we have the impression that he was singing much more in the barge the last day, really singing, not this ooh, this sad one, this mommy, where are you? It was like, hi, can anybody hear me? Like E.T., you know, it was like sending signals. And we're hoping so from the bottom of our hearts that he will make it. But then it's nature, you know. We did what we could do, and then nature has to act. Mm. That's it.
0: And that was Karin Walter-Mommert, one of the benefactors who helped fund that ongoing rescue of Timmy the humpback whale. You're listening to NewsHour. Do stay with us. Lots more coming up.
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0: Coming up on NewsHour in the next 30 minutes, Ukraine says it's hit two Russian oil tankers, the latest in a series of attacks against Russia's oil industry. We'll have the latest from Kyiv. We'll also be hearing from one of the thousands of Russian soldiers who've deserted because of the war. And we'll have the latest in our series of interviews with writers nominated for this year's International Booker Prize. All that's coming up after the news.
1: BBC News with Fiona MacDonald. President Volodymyr Zelensky says Ukrainian forces have struck two oil tankers outside the Russian Black Sea port of Novorossiysk. He posted a video appearing to show a sea drone approaching a ship and said those tankers wouldn't carry oil again. The Iranian Revolutionary Guard Corps says the United States is in a position where it will be forced to choose between an impossible military operation or a bad deal. A statement cited a shift in tone from China, Russia and Europe towards Washington, as well as what it called an Iranian deadline over the US naval blockade. The BBC has been given details of a clandestine Iranian network smuggling Starlink satellite terminals into the country to bypass the internet blackout. One member spoke of a very complex operation. OPEC, the seven-nation oil-exporting cartel, has agreed to a modest increase in output. The 188,000 extra barrels a day from June is the third straight month of expansion. The largest state oil producer in the United Arab Emirates has pledged to spend $55 billion on new projects over the next 2 years, days after the country left OPEC. The Emiratis have long been frustrated with OPEC production quotas. The Israeli military has issued an urgent evacuation warning to 11 communities in southern Lebanon. An IDF spokesman said anyone near Hezbollah facilities would be at risk. At least 9 people have been killed in a drone strike in central Sudan. It hit the home of an army-aligned commander of the Sudan Shield Forces in Wad Madani on Saturday. His militia blames the paramilitary Rapid Support Forces. And reports from Myanmar say lawyers for the detained pro-democracy leader Aung San Suu Kyi have still not been able to meet her. BBC News.
0: Welcome back to NewsHour. The Icelandic Chinese singer-songwriter Lei Wei has quietly become one of the music industry's biggest names. A classically trained cellist, she combines jazz, Latin, pop and orchestral music, and she's happy to avoid being pigeonholed into just one genre. Well, she's been talking to our music correspondent Mark Savage about how globalisation and the impact of streaming on young people's listening habits may have been the greatest help to her career.
2: You can find your niche anywhere. 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
3: My life is a circus.
4: If you'd gone to record labels 5 years ago and pitched the idea of a jazz singer selling out some of the world's biggest arenas, they'd have laughed you out of the room. But Lei Wei, who releases her music independently, has proved there's a market for her smooth, throwback style.
3: Take my sincere apology.
2: The world is really, really big. But now with social media and globalization, everything's so much more connected.
3: The skyscrapers causing vertigo.
2: My audience is quite young, and I can't help but feel like that's a huge part of why I've been able to find success, because I oftentimes feel like with older audiences, they're trying to like figure me out, like, oh, she's a jazz musician. Oh, no, wait, she's a pop musician. And I find with my younger audience, they don't have this predetermined bias for what they're meant to enjoy. Genre has never meant less.
4: You recently put up on Instagram a picture of yourself on a park bench in Boston where 5 years ago you journaled about wanting to reach this stage in your career. Why did you decide to write that down that day?
2: There's something about a park that just gets you thinking, you know?
3: Let me be a dreamer, let me flow.
2: I was a student at the time and just making music, and I think there's so much power in writing your dreams down because at least you've organized that thought.
3: No boy's gonna kill the dreamer in me.
2: I just remember at the beginning of my career, people kept asking me, like, what's your dream? And I was way too embarrassed to admit that I'd ever want to play an arena. It seemed beyond reach.
4: Lei Wei started studying music at the age of 4 in Reykjavik. By her teens, she was an accomplished concert cellist. It was, she says, a strict regime.
2: I didn't feel like I got to be a regular kid, and it's not because my parents didn't let me or anything like that. I was just like, I need to be the best version of myself, and I need to study really hard and practice really hard. And so I didn't date, I didn't drink, I didn't do the silly things, I didn't rebel at all. So when I started learning about falling in love and learning about life in that sense, it felt like pure chaos, like what is going on? You know, I have so much anxiety in relationships and love, and that's why I write about it so much.
4: Those anxieties are laid out on her latest record, A Matter of Time. Human nature
0: is strange. That was the singer-songwriter Leve talking to our music correspondent, Mark Savage. You're listening to the BBC. This is NewsHour, live from the BBC in London. I'm James Menendez. Let's turn to the war in Ukraine now. In a moment, we're going to hear from a Russian soldier who deserted the army and fled the country. But first, to another Ukrainian attack on Russia's oil industry, its primary source of hard currency, this time on two Russian oil tankers. Jessica Parker's our correspondent in Kyiv. Jessica, what happened?
5: Well, look, we don't have a lot of detail at this stage, but what the Ukrainians and indeed President Zelensky are saying is that they have struck two tankers, part of the so-called shadow fleet. People will have heard this term shadow fleet, but it refers to a group of vessels that Russia's accused of using to transport its oil and evade Western sanctions. And President Zelensky says they've managed to strike these. The level of damage isn't exactly clear, but he claims they won't be transporting any more oil. And this happened in the waters at the entrance to the port of Novorossiysk, the Black Sea port. He's posted a video as well, which appears to show possibly a naval drone heading towards a much larger ship. But those are about the details we have. But as you mentioned, it is part of a wider picture of Ukraine intensifying its attacks on Russian oil interests.
0: Yeah, I was going to ask you, I mean, is that actually the case? I mean, we're talking about Ukraine stepping up those attacks. Is it actively doing that? Is it just having more success in hitting those targets?
5: Well, obviously, it's the evolution of drones, which is a large part of this, and deep strike capability. So people might have seen the footage earlier this week that came out of the city of Tuapse on the Black Sea, billowing smoke, residents reporting black rain after repeated strikes over the course of 2 weeks on infrastructure, oil infrastructure in Tuapse. And look, Kyiv's argument here is Russian oil exports feed the war chest for Russia's full-scale invasion of Ukraine, and Russia has hit Ukrainian energy infrastructure. Moscow has said that Kyiv is further destabilising what are, of course, already volatile energy markets at the moment because of what's been happening in the Middle East. But it certainly does seem to be a priority of drone strikes and deep strike capability by Ukraine at the moment, as, of course, this war is now into its fifth year.
0: And just briefly, I mean, it's not one-way traffic, is it? Russia is still striking Ukraine.
5: Absolutely. I mean, we're here in Kyiv. We hear the sirens go off pretty frequently. Over the course of the weekend, there have been aerial attacks in Ukraine, and reports from Ukrainian officials. We're still getting some updates, but up to 10 people dead and many more casualties, civilian casualties, following strikes over the weekend, primarily, it seems, affecting eastern Ukraine.
0: Thank you very much. That was Jessica Parker, our correspondent in the Ukrainian capital, Kyiv. Well, more than 4 years into Russia's invasion of Ukraine, tens of thousands of Russian soldiers are believed to have deserted from the front lines in Ukraine. Many of them head to Armenia, a small country in the South Caucasus. Russian travellers don't need a visa to get into Armenia or even an international passport. NewsHour's James Beardsworth has been to meet one deserter on a walk through the capital, Yerevan.
6: I'm wandering through a park just on the outskirts of Yerevan, the capital of Armenia. In the past 4 years, ever since Russia launched its full-scale invasion of Ukraine, this city has become home to tens of thousands of Russians. Some more footloose and not willing to work under sanctions, others fleeing political persecution, while others literally are fleeing the war. according to rights groups, there's hundreds, if not thousands, of Russian deserters who have made home in Yerevan. And I'm here to talk to one, 20-year-old Mikhail.
7: I arrived here almost a month and a half ago. I served there 1.5 years. I was given a 2 weeks holiday, and I decided to desert. I left Russia, as I'm now facing criminal charges there.
6: Tell me, what did you see on the front lines?
7: I saw two people die. I was also wounded twice, and then I worked at headquarters.
6: We're now walking up the steps to a large sports complex. To our left, we can see Mount Ararat, still covered in snow. So why don't we have a sit down on this bench here, and we can have a chat. Russian soldiers are accused of committing war crimes in Ukraine. Were you aware of that before you signed the contract?
7: Before I signed the contract, I knew nothing about the war, and I wasn't even interested in it at all. Propaganda appeared. I just saw that they give you a lot of money if you sign up. I was 18 years old at the time, and I needed money. My mother needed surgery. I worked a shift job for a little less than 6 months, and I couldn't raise the large amount I needed. In the end, I decided to sign a year-long contract.
6: And did your mum know that you were signing a contract?
7: No, I didn't tell her. In order to sign the contract, I stopped contacting her. Then once I was in the war, after a month and a half, I got back in touch with her. She had been looking for me.
6: On the front lines, do Russian soldiers believe that they're fighting for the right thing?
7: The people there are there just for the money and don't care about much else. There is a contingent there that starts from 50 years old plus, because you can sign a contract in the army up to 65 years old. A lot of the people there, older than 50, they cannot even walk normally, but sign contracts because of money. There is not people there behind the idea of war who share these higher values of it all.
6: Do you regret signing the contract and going to the war?
7: Absolutely. Everyone there regrets signing a contract. We had a funny joke with each other, where you would ask each other, "Oh, are you glad you signed a contract?" Everyone, of course, jokingly said yes. But no, everyone regrets it. Absolutely everyone. Everyone who is there, they're ready to work any job at all, even for free, just so they don't have to stay there.
6: What do you think of Yerevan? Do you think it's a safe place for people like you?
7: I feel safer here than I felt in Russia. I'm not afraid of anything here. I'm not scared. They won't deport me from here, and that's enough for me. And even if, let's say, the Russian army finds me, I'm not scared. I'm always prepared for that.
0: One Russian deserter talking there to the BBC's James Beardsworth. Now, this week, a whole raft of international media organisations, including the BBC, CNN, Reuters and the New York Times, called on Israel to allow foreign reporters into Gaza. Apart from a few carefully controlled visits led by the Israeli military, there's been no independent access for the international media since October the 7th, 2023, even though now there is some sort of ceasefire in place. And it's meant that we and others have had to rely on local journalists to tell us what's going on. And for them, the last 2.5 years have been extraordinarily dangerous. The Committee to Protect Journalists, an independent organisation that promotes press freedom around the world, says at least 207 Palestinian reporters and media workers have been killed in Gaza. At least 32 of those, it says, were deliberately targeted by Israeli forces, something Israel has consistently denied doing. Well, let's talk to the CPJ's chief executive, Jody Ginsberg, who joins me on the line. Thanks very much for being with us on NewsHour today. In broad terms, is it the war in Gaza that has made this one of the deadliest periods for journalists that you've recorded?
5: It is the war in Gaza that has made it one of the deadliest periods for journalists, if not the most deadly periods for journalists ever, certainly in the 30 plus years that we've been documenting such data. Israel is responsible for
8: the killing of more journalists than any other country in the three decades that we've been doing this work. And as you mentioned, in many cases, we have determined that those journalists were deliberately targeted, which would constitute a war crime because journalists are civilians and therefore are not targets during a war.
0: And what is the evidence for that allegation that they were deliberately targeted?
8: Well, in some cases, Israel itself has admitted deliberately targeting those individuals. In those cases, it alleges that the individuals targeted were, in many cases, they say militants, active militants, but in none of those cases, it's produced credible evidence. And in some of those cases, it has admitted targeting, for example, one of the journalists that might have been travelling in a car or been in a tent known to be containing journalists, but given no explanation for why it was acceptable to kill the other journalists who were surrounding the individual whom they alleged to be a terrorist.
0: Yeah, I mean, there is some evidence they've produced about you know, some individuals who, and they've produced photos showing that they've been handling weapons, that they are members of militant organisations. I mean, do you just not accept that then?
8: In the cases that we've documented, we have not yet seen or been able to review credible evidence that supports Israel's claims.
0: It is World Press Freedom Day today, which is part of the reason we're talking to you. I mean, it isn't just the Middle East, is it? I mean, journalists have been singled out all over the world for their work, aren't they?
8: No, and that, I think, is exactly the point. It's not just in war zones that journalists are in danger. Of course, they are more and more in danger in war zones where they seem, unfortunately, to be deliberate targets, where the wearing of a press vest now doesn't protect you but may attract fire instead. But it's worldwide. We're seeing journalists being denigrated and smeared by political leaders worldwide, including here in the United States, President Donald Trump and others. We're seeing increased online harassment of journalists. We're seeing record levels of journalists in prison and criminalized. This is a pattern we're seeing not just in authoritarian regimes, not just in conflict zones, but increasingly in supposed democracies.
0: I mean, is there then a need, there have been calls from some quarters, is there a need for a new body to investigate the deaths of journalists in combat zones or otherwise?
8: We believe there is. One of the persistent problems that we have identified is impunity. So a failure to hold those responsible for the killings of journalists to account. And of course, when you fail to do that, you create an environment in which it's considered, if you like, acceptable for journalists to be killed and attacked. So we believe that some kind of international investigative independent body that could look into these crimes, look into the killings of journalists, and hopefully push for greater accountability would drive down the high levels of impunity we're seeing, not just in Israel, but in countries like Mexico as well, and create an environment that hopefully would make it safer for journalists.
0: I mean, who would run that? How would you envisage, you know, it being set up? Just briefly.
8: Well, it's been proposed by what's called the high-level legal panel that advises the Media Freedom Coalition. The Media Freedom Coalition is a group of countries that was brought together actually by the United Kingdom back in 2019 to push for press freedom. And they're looking at mechanisms that would set up such a body, potentially through the nomination of individuals from members of these countries. There are a number of ways to do it, including potentially through, it's also been proposed through the UN system, of course, though the UN is itself under a great deal of stress at the moment. Yeah. There is a number of ways to do it using independent legal experts.
0: Jody, thank you very much indeed for your time today. Jody Ginsberg of the Committee to Protect Journalists. 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

0: A reminder of our top story today on NewsHour. The brother of the jailed Iranian Nobel Peace Laureate Narges Mohammadi says she and other prisoners are dying as a result of deliberate medical neglect. Hamid Reza Mohammadi told NewsHour his sister, who has heart issues, was being denied access to the specialised medical care she needs.
1: It seems that the regime has decided to just let people die in prison or execute them, especially the unknown prisoners who are not well-known. They are getting executed, and the well-known ones are kept in a condition that they would die of heart diseases or other injuries.
0: One other headline, Ukraine says it struck two oil tankers off Russia's Black Sea coast as it continues its campaign against the energy exports that fund Moscow's war effort. This is James Menendez with NewsHour, live from the BBC. Now, the International Booker Prize awards almost $70,000 to the writer and translator of the best book to have been translated into English in the past year. Previous winners have gone on to win the Nobel Prize for Literature. This year's winner is announced on the 19th of May, and we're featuring some of the nominated writers and translators here on NewsHour. Well, today's book is The Witch by Marie Ndiaye, which has been translated by Jordan Stump. Set in provincial France, the book is about the efforts of a witch named Lucy to train her daughters in the craft while struggling to keep her own family together. It's safe to say she isn't really succeeding in either.
2: When my daughters turned 12, I initiated them into the mysterious powers. Mysterious not so much in that they didn't know the powers existed, or in that I'd kept them secret, I hid nothing from my daughters since we were of the same sex, but rather in that having grown up dimly and apathetically aware of that reality, they no more understood the need to care about it or suddenly somehow master it than they saw the interest in learning to cook the dishes I served them.
0: The actress Indira Varma reading a short extract from The Witch by Marie Ndiaye, translated, as I say, by Jordan Stump. Incidentally, the book was originally published in the 1990s. It's taken 30 years for that translation to appear. Well, my colleague Julian Warraker asked Marie Ndiaye if it felt strange that the book she wrote so long ago seemed to have found a new lease of life.
3: Yes, it's very strange for me. It's a book I wrote 30 years ago, so it's strange to see it recognised now and to be talking about it.
4: I wonder how much you actually remember about the writing process and the details of it.
3: Well, with Jordan's work, the age of the book is no longer important. And when he works on it, it's like I wrote it last year, and I have to credit the translator here. Translators make our old books no longer just old books. They give them the grace of a new life.
4: Jordan, that is the obvious moment to bring you in on the conversation. So you're credited with effectively turning this into a brand new book. Tell us how you came to it in the first place.
5: I could make that a very long story. I first read this book in 1996 when it came out, and I remember the experience as a sort of a disorienting one for me, because unlike many of the other books that were being written and that I was reading at that time, this book didn't tell me explicitly how I was supposed to read it. I had to work harder to understand it. And so I began to teach Marie Ndiaye's novels in my French courses at the University of Nebraska-Lincoln, and slowly came to understand how to read them and how later on how to translate them. But my first experience of the book was a kind of a marveling at the depth and the richness and the ingenuity of it, even as I felt a kind of elusiveness in the text that was new for me.
4: So you were teaching her work to others, translating it as well. How much contact was there between you and her as that process unfolded?
5: I am a great fan of Marie Ndiaye, and the first time I wrote her, I said, this is a fan letter, and I'm trying to learn to translate your writing, and I gradually did learn to translate it, I think, well enough at least. But we don't have a great deal of contact. We write each other. We've been writing each other for many years. We've only seen each other in person, I think, once, to my regret. But, you know, I live in distant Nebraska, and so our paths do not cross all that often. She is the author, and I am the translator, and I actually like to have those two roles separate.
4: To you, Marie, on the theme, we have a main character called Lucy, and she is a witch. And witchcraft is then at the centre of so much else that goes on, including some of the other characters who appear, not least her own daughters. Where did the idea for the theme of witchcraft come from?
3: Well, I don't really know how this witch is a witch. She's a strange and unusual witch, and not the usual representation of a sort of all-powerful witch. In fact, she's everything but powerful. She tries to gain power, but she doesn't have a lot to go on, and she seems an unhappy witch. In many ways, she's a mediocre witch, and she knows it.
4: And those around her, those close to her, particularly the men in her life, either don't want to know about it or pretend it's not there, don't they?
3: It's not really just about the men. It's the people in her life who don't want to know. And in fact, even she doesn't really want to know. She doesn't really want it to exist. Witchcraft is something that happens to her. In a way, she's cursed in life.
6: Dans sa vie.
4: A final word to you both about the prize. We're talking because you may well be, in the weeks ahead, the winners of this International Fiction Prize, a prize for both the writer and the translator. To translator first, Jordan, if you were to win, what would that mean to you?
5: Obviously, it's an astonishing thing to think of a book that a year ago I was struggling with on a piece of paper, crossing out words, writing in other words. An astonishing thing to think that those words that I struggled with all on my own have somehow found themselves out into a much bigger world. And yet there is another part of me, I don't mean to be churlish, there is another part of me for whom the real pleasure of the book is the translation. A prize, a good review, those are things one wants. None of those things make me as happy as I feel when I'm reading through a revision and I begin to hear in my words the voice of the book that I love.
4: Well, Marie, you are clearly touched by that. What would it mean to you?
3: Translators are so important for us. Without translators, we'd exist only in the limits of our own language. This prize is a real homage to translators. If we won, I'd love to finally meet up with Jordan in person, as we only really know each other through screens. I'd love for us to be able to hold each other in our arms. The problem with translators is they're too discreet. They don't like the limelight. They hide. And for once, I want the light to shine on Jordan. He can put on his suit and be photographed thousands of times. I'd love to be photographed next to him.
0: The French novelist Marie Ndiaye there, and we also heard from her translator, Jordan Stump, who translated the novel The Witch, one of those on the shortlist for this year's International Booker Prize. More of those interviews to come in the following days. But that's it for this edition of the programme. Thanks for listening. Bye-bye.

0: It's called Global Warming, but it was really cold where I am today. I had to put a jumper on.
1: Which is confusing. So it's no surprise one of the most asked climate questions is,
0: what's the difference between the weather and the climate?
2: They're intrinsically linked. Your weather is essentially what is happening to you day in, day out. So is it raining, snowy, is it sunny, is it warm, is it cold, is it windy?
0: And how do we know which is climate and which is weather?
2: Climate takes the sort of broader look. You have to average what is happening with your weather over decades. Generally, we think about 30 years.
1: Answers on the climate question with me, Jordan Dunbar.
0: And me, Greya Jackson, right after the BBC World Service news.
3: BBC News with Fiona MacDonald. Iran's Revolutionary Guard said on Sunday that the United States faced a choice between an impossible military operation or a bad deal with the Islamic Republic. Negotiations have stalled with the Americans imposing a naval blockade on Iranian ports and Iran keeping the Strait of Hormuz largely closed. Here's Sanjay Gupta.
4: The Iranian Revolutionary Guards think that current international conditions have limited the US administration's options. A statement from the IRGC mentions what it describes as a shift in tone from China, Russia and Europe, but does not elaborate. It talks about a bad deal with Iran as one of the choices Washington faces, the other being what it says would be an impossible military operation. Media reports say Tehran has set a one-month deadline. President Trump said on Saturday he would be reviewing Iran's latest proposal, but couldn't imagine it would be acceptable.
3: The brother of the jailed Iranian human rights campaigner and Nobel Peace Laureate Narges Mohammadi has accused the regime of deliberately allowing prisoners to die in jail. Hamidreza Mohammadi told the BBC's NewsHour programme that the regime had hardened its treatment of dissidents even more this year.
5: Considering the circumstances now, the uprising in January and then the war with Israel and the United States, it seems that the regime has decided to just let people die in prison or execute them, especially the unknown prisoners who are not well-known. They are getting executed, and the well-known ones are kept in a condition that they would die of heart diseases or other injuries.
3: Narges Mohammadi has recently hospitalised after a severe cardiac crisis. Mr. Reza says the regime knows his sister is dying, but they're preventing her from getting the medical help she needs. President Zelensky says Ukrainian forces have struck two oil tankers. He said the tankers would not transport oil again. Jessica Parker is in Kiev.
6: President Zelensky says the two tankers were struck near the Black Sea port of Novorossiysk and posted a video online showing a vessel, possibly an unmanned naval drone, approaching the rear of a far larger ship. There are no details about any possible damage caused, but the Ukrainian leader claims the targeted ships are part of the so-called Shadow Fleet, a group of often aging tankers that Russia's accused of using to evade Western oil sanctions. Kyiv sees Russian oil exports as a legitimate target, given such exports help fund Russia's ongoing invasion of Ukraine.
3: OPEC, the seven-nation oil exporting cartel, has agreed to a modest increase in output. The 188,000 extra barrels a day from June is the third straight month of output growth. OPEC said it would continue to underpin oil market stability. BBC News. The largest state oil producer in the United Arab Emirates has pledged to spend $55 billion on new projects over the next 2 years, just days after the country left OPEC. Abu Dhabi aims to expand production capacity to 5 million barrels a day by 2027. At least 9 people have been killed in a drone strike in central Sudan. The drone hit the home of an army-aligned commander, Abu Akla Kekal, of the Sudan Shield Forces in Wad Madani late on Saturday. His militia blames the paramilitary Rapid Support Forces. Kekal, a former RSF commander in the region, defected to the army and has faced accusations of atrocities during the conflict. Reports from Nigeria say scores of ethnic Fulani herders have been killed by a militia group operating alongside the army in Niger state. Sources told the French news agency that the operation also involved vigilantes from neighbouring Benin. The herders were accused of acting as informants for the jihadist group Ansaru. A military spokesman declined to comment on the incident, and Benin's army has not responded to the allegations. At least 9 people have died in a fire that broke out in a residential building in the Indian capital, Delhi. The fire brigade said the blaze engulfed 3 floors of the 4-storey building and burned for 4 hours. At least 15 people were rescued, and many with burn injuries. Pankaj Lutra is a local councillor.
7: Second floor, backside, 5 bodies are here.
8: At the back of the second floor, 5 bodies were found, which are completely impossible to identify. Another body has been found at the back, and on the top floor, 3 bodies were found. They were trying to go to the terrace, but the door was locked, and they died on the staircase, and we are unable to identify them.
3: Indian Councillor Pankaj Lutra, BBC News.
9: How often do you check the weather?
10: Like every single day.
9: Really?
10: So I can check if I can dry the laundry outside or not.
9: I don't check it enough. I often am in a t-shirt when it's raining, or I'll be in a big coat when it's sunny.
10: Well, it's more important than that. Getting the forecast right is vital for people's jobs and even lives.
9: Yeah, especially as extreme weather is becoming more common as a result of climate change. That's why we were keen to chat to one of the BBC's best-known weather forecasters. We asked him about the difference between climate change and the weather, and if his job is going to be harder in a warmer world.
10: From the BBC World Service, I'm Greg Jackson.
9: And I'm Jordan Dunbar.
10: Our guest today is Matt Taylor, lead weather forecaster at the BBC, and I'd say one of the UK's most recognisable forecasters. Welcome, Matt. Thanks so much.
2: Thank you very much for having me. Pleasure to be here.
9: Matt, my question is, you've been doing this for 20 years. Weather presenters are quite famous for getting themselves into sticky situations, into pickles. Because you broadcast from farms and beside the sea. What's your favourite story from the last 20 years of presenting the weather?
2: Ooh, I think I've broadcast from just about everywhere now. One of my favourites, which is not one of the sticky stories, was actually broadcasting a meeting, David Attenborough. I was doing outside broadcast at a London wetland centre. He was there to promote the big butterfly count. He was there to be interviewed as well. I did my forecast, he was sitting, and I was really conscious while I was doing my forecast on air, because we do work without scripts. I have to remember so many facts, just straight into the camera, but I was very conscious all of a sudden. He'd swiveled round and his eyes were on me. And the second I finished, he stood up and applauded and said, "Well done, that was amazing." And
10: oh, so I
2: was
10: like, "Oh, that's so nice."
2: Amazing. Such a renowned broadcaster, such as David Attenborough, saying that was just my moment made,
9: yeah.
2: My career made.
9: Matt, what is the difference between weather and climate?
2: They're intrinsically linked. Your weather is essentially what is happening to you day in, day out. So is it raining, snowy, is it sunny, is it warm, is it cold, is it windy? That is your day-to-day weather. So it's what's impacting you on a day-to-day basis, what you plan around, what you plan your day around, what you're wearing, where you're going to go. Climate takes the sort of broader look, and not just in day-to-day details. You have to average what is happening with your weather over decades. Generally, we think about 30 years, and then instead of saying, is it raining, is it snowy, is it sunny, you then look at, is it a warm climate, a cold climate, is it a wet climate or a dry climate? Those basically 4 essentials. And then by clumping it together into those decades, you can then compare how things change. Because weather, as you well know, especially here in the UK, can not only just change day to day, it changes from hour to hour. And so you have to look at it over a wider period to be able to see, are there bigger changes taking place? Are we now warmer than we were, say, 30, 40, 50 years ago? Is it wetter than it was 30, 40, 50 years ago? Is it drier? What are the chances are we're going to see more of this in the future? And all the global climate models are showing that we are on this warming trend. But in different parts of the world, it is different levels of it. So I think climate change is almost a little victim of its own success from a public perception point of view. When I was growing up, when I went to school, and there's a whole generation, we were taught about global warming. And I think the global warming has got into some people's brains and that it will warm all the time. But we are talking about global warming. The globe is warming, But on a more local level, what we're seeing is the climate change. Some getting hotter quicker than others. Some are getting wetter quicker than others. Some are actually getting drier than others. And so that's why climate change is a bit more of a encompassing term, a bit more of an understandable one than, say, perhaps global warming is. Kind of gives a slight misconception that wherever you are, you'll be seeing the temperature rise day on, day off.
10: And why is the climate getting wetter in some places and drier in others because of climate change?
2: It's down to how weather patterns are changing around the world. When we look at a planet that's warming, an atmosphere that's warming, the warmer the atmosphere is, the more moisture it holds. And so some areas where you saw rainfall previously, actually that rainfall is getting more intense. The best way I can sort of describe it, if you think of a bathroom, same bathroom, running the tap, same temperature comes out. If it is running in a sort of cold bathroom in the winter, you see the condensation form very quickly. And so the moisture starts to drip down the walls. If that bathroom is much warmer, there is more moisture going into the bathroom, and so it's longer before you start to see condensation. And then when it does come down the walls, there's a lot more water coming out. So it's the same sort of thing when we're talking about rain clouds. The warmer the atmosphere, the more moisture there is, the bigger those rain clouds will be, and the heavier the rain will be that comes from it.
10: I think the other confusing thing about this is that climate change influences the weather that people experience day to day. So can we just talk a little bit about how that happens and why?
2: It does. As I said, they're both intrinsically linked. One influences the other, and it's almost like a full circle, isn't it? So if you have got climate change, there'll be parts of the world where it will influence on a day-to-day basis, whether when you see extremes in temperature, when it gets hot, actually your hot days could be hotter and more likely hotter than they were before. Your wet days could actually be much wetter than they were before. So your day-to-day still has the same variability and will always still have that same variability, but you could be seeing more extremes in what you see from day-to-day. And it could also mean, and what a lot of places are seeing, is the colder days are less, fewer frosts, less snowfall. And this is the complicated thing about trying to convey it. There will be parts of the world where before they were quite cold, and so you get snow. But if you warm them up a little bit, you think the atmosphere is going to hold a bit more moisture, the clouds are going to have that little bit more in the way of moisture to them. Snowfall could actually get heavier at times. So I think this is what causes a lot of confusion. But yeah, as the climate changes, it will influence your day-to-day weather.
10: Yeah, and you see in the Intergovernmental Panel reports on climate change that, you know, lots of extreme weather is going to become either more extreme or more common as well.
2: Yes.
10: Yeah.
2: It will do. If you had a little graph where you have your cold and warm extremes, your average in the middle, basically what it's doing is moving everything a little bit up. And so your hot extremes, a little bit hotter. Your cold extremes, a little bit warmer, not as cold as it was. And your average increases as well.
11: You mentioned there that snowy places could actually get even more snow. Why would, in a warming world, we get more cold spells in certain places?
2: You don't necessarily get more cold spells. The general theme is you will get fewer cold spells, but you've got to remember our atmosphere is still very, very volatile. If we change weather patterns, and we can see that in the UK, across Europe, North America, you can still get surges of Arctic air. And actually, if you're pushing more warm air into the Arctic, some of the cold air that was in place there can move out. But what you'll notice now,

0: changing. And that doesn't mean it warms every single day. It just means actually where it does warm, it warms more, or where it gets wet, it gets wetter. So it's a changing climate that can still have its cold spells, can still have its dry spells, but it doesn't mean you warm every single month after each other.
1: Mm. Do you ever make the link between climate change and weather in your reporting?
0: We do. We do more so than ever before, in that we will try, if there's some big world event, we can say, this is unusual, this is not what we've normally seen. Climate change has had a footprint on that. It's very difficult, always has been in the past, to intrinsically link climate change to specific events because the studies weren't there, you weren't able to do it. And what we're finding now is that when you get more of these, it's easier to say on air that actually this isn't normal for the time of year. We still only have a fixed duration as weather presenters. We still got to get the forecast across, but it's very important to us now just to give a bit of wider context that people understand, actually, is this normal for where we live? Is this extreme? Are we going to see more of this? So 10 years ago, you could be waiting several months before you saw whether climate change had a fingerprint on a specific event, which already had gone out of people's mind. But these days, you're talking, some attribution studies can be done within days or a week or so of an event taking place. And it's done by almost running two models next to each other, one in which we've had that influence, and you take out the human influence of climate change in the other model, and you run them to work out actually what is the probability of that happening. Was it more likely, less likely? Has a weather event been more intense because of human influence? So these modelling techniques, attribution studies, have come on leaps and bounds much, much quicker and help us to convey to the audience of what is normal and what is not and why something has happened. Everybody wants to know why something has happened, the curiosity of people.
1: I was going to say, do people appreciate the fact that you're linking climate change, or do they take an opposite or opposing view?
0: You get both views. Like everything, I think social media has been a big driver. You get very polarised views. There are some who will still go out of their way to deny anything has happened, anything's changed. This is despite the fact that the overwhelming majority of scientists agree our world is warming and it's because of the influence we've had. But also, I get messages of people who want me to mention every single weather event, saying, well, you haven't mentioned that it's a warm day. This is wrong. But actually, you have to find that middle ground of what is backed up by science, and also trying to remind people that we've always had extremes, but also just trying to guide people to what extremes are sort of normal extremes and what aren't.
1: Do you find that personally quite hard? Because sometimes it's not just, it's not happening. It can be quite a personal attack, I find.
0: Oh, it's hugely personal, quite often. I suppose the biggest one was when we hit 40 degrees in the UK.
2: It is Britain's hottest day ever. The UK record temperature was broken today, even before lunchtime.
3: Indeed, an historical and fairly sobering day, I think, for UK climate today. Let me just put it all into a little bit of context to begin with. First thing this morning, these were how the temperatures record stood in the UK, the daytime temperature and the nighttime temperature. What is most significant is not only the number of spots that have gone over that, but also by the degree in which they've gone over it. This morning, let's start with the overnight temperatures.
0: The amount of personal attacks you got off that were quite phenomenal.
4: What were they saying? Why were they attacking you? This was record-breaking weather. It affected everyone. Where I was, there was no electricity because the substation caught fire. It was clearly out of the norm.
0: Well, it had a big impact, and it wasn't just an isolated station. Hundreds of stations across the UK broke records. Some claim it's fiddling with data. It's like, I'm just here to report what has happened. That was my job. And it was there playing out in real time what was happening. But some felt it was some sort of manipulation of data to try and persuade people that climate change was happening rather than, well, no, this is playing out on your front doorstep now. We've never seen this in the UK before. It was highly unlikely. We never thought we'd see this for, even though climate scientists had warned about it, it seemed to occur much earlier than we were prepared for, certainly as presenters. And straight away, it was seen as, you're lying to us.
4: I think I saw people relating it.

0: to the 1970s, there had been a heat wave where it had been very, very hot, and people were saying, this isn't new. We had this in the 1970s.
1: Yes.
0: And that was what was confusing.
1: 1976 is the one that everybody sort of harked back to. And that was an incredible summer for terms of heat and duration of heat. We never got to the levels we did, though, in 2022. And this comes back to almost your local view rather than taking a global view of things. If you looked at how temperatures varied compared to normal across the globe, we were in a small little dot where temperatures were unusually high. This time round, this dot of heat expanded much, much bigger, a huge wide area. So even though 76, it was very hot here, globally, it was insignificant compared to what other things were going on in the globe. But this time, you look back at 2022, huge portions of the globe are heated up, and that is the signature of a changing climate. The problem with climate change, people get very wary, very weary, very quickly. The psychology of it is very complicated. People switch off. And I think you have to pick your moments of discussing climate change where it really, really does matter.
2: Try making a weekly programme about climate change, Matt.
1: It's very difficult. And there is a whole psychology around climate change in that people don't just want to hear doom and gloom. They want to hear what can be done, how they can help. Are there positives to it in that people are doing stuff that makes a difference? You keep on telling people the doom and gloom story, they will switch off. So you try and pick out the moments where it really does matter. Some people say we overwarn, but actually warning people has saved thousands of lives across the world. You look at just the Philippines. We saw Haiyan, the impact that had to human life when that...
0: That was a cyclone?
1: Cyclone, yes. Mm-hmm. Typhoon Haiyan, which had a huge, huge impact across the Philippines.
3: This could be the most powerful typhoon ever to hit land. From dawn, winds up to 200 miles an hour started to batter the Philippine central islands. In the eastern province of Leyte, the coastal town of Tacloban was swamped by storm surge.
1: Off the back of that, improved modelling, computer modelling, and warning systems meant that the ones we saw last year, the loss of life was minimal compared to that, because we've got better at warning people. We've got better at understanding the impacts that weather can have in various places.
0: We should say, although you're here in London, the BBC, you do the world's weather as well.
1: Oh, we do, yes. So my job can be anything from forecasting for a small county level in somewhere in the United Kingdom, and the next minute I could be broadcasting to somewhere, Vietnam, Australia. I'll tell you something, though. My world knowledge is brilliant. If you ever want me for a pub quiz...
0: Yeah. A reminder that you're listening to The Climate Question from the BBC World Service. I'm Jordan Dunbar.
2: And I'm Greg Jackson. This week we're asking, what's the difference between the weather and the climate?
0: Matt, is it getting harder for you to forecast the extreme weather as the climate changes? Is that getting more difficult?
1: I wouldn't say it's getting more difficult as such. All because the computer powers changed, computer modelling's changed as well. I think it's just the fact that some of the extremes are so extreme, it makes it sometimes difficult to realise, oh, wait a minute, this is even more than even we were expecting. I think the extremes are modelled fairly well, but I think as we go forward in the future, as computers get quicker, influence of other things, that we might be able to pinpoint areas better than we could do in the past.
2: Yeah, because I remember for one of the hurricanes in the last couple of years that was in the Atlantic and it hit the US, one of the meteorologists forecasting it actually choked up and cried because he was so shocked at how quickly that hurricane had intensified in 24 hours, I think it was.
1: There have been a few occasions of that, and I think that maybe it is the speed of which things can intensify, which sometimes computer models don't quite get. I still think they're doing a fantastic job, and they did a great job in forecasting track direction, but the speed at which some of the hurricanes accelerated, intensified last year, were off the scale. And even here in the UK, this is just me talking about my own experience, we now, I think, see peaks in heat quicker than we used to. When we used to see warm days, it used to build up over several days. It seems to happen in a much shorter space of time, which could be, again, part of this warming climate.
0: And what about the forecast of a few days out, sort of 5 days that we're working on? Is that going to get more difficult? You know, is the accuracy going to go down as climate change continues to have an effect?
1: I think they're always adapting computer models and they're looking at the dynamics, the equations which go into it. So I actually think we will probably increase the accuracy. This is something really for the computer modelers themselves. But you look even now, the accuracy of a 4-day forecast is what a 1-day forecast was 30 years ago.
0: Wow.
1: So the accuracy is increasing. Our perception might change because we've all got these apps on our phones. But actually, when you grind down into the details, the accuracy has increased hugely from what we had just decades ago. And I can't see us really taking a step back from that.
2: Do you not think even in 20, 30 years' time, when our climate might be, you know, 2.5 degrees Celsius warmer than pre-industrial times, that we'll still be able to get that level of accuracy that we do today?
1: I think we will. I think the computer models will adapt with time. We've already seen it. The forecasts for the exceptional heat, which we said a talk about in Canada, which would have been virtually impossible without climate change, the computer models were in the rough ballpark of what we were going to expect. The same too in the UK, even a week in advance, they were showing up temperatures of over 40 degrees. Maybe one or two forecasts were a little bit more extreme, but still, to forecast a temperature over 40 degrees, I'd never seen it for the UK in the near 30 years that I've been involved in weather.
0: We've talked a lot about how computer models and taking data from the past is so important, as well as all the data you're getting in right now to talk about the weather. Is artificial intelligence going to play a big part then in keeping it accurate?
1: Artificial intelligence is starting to have a play. Artificial intelligence is very good in short-term modelling. And I think AI will have a big part in forecasting those severe events, localised events in the future. And it already is starting to do so. Because it uses less computing power, it can also do it quicker. You can run the computer model more times a day. At the moment, because of the amount of computing power needed in traditional weather models, you only run them 4, 5, maybe 6 times a day. But you could run these many, many, many times over. So in short-term events, they could perhaps pinpoint severe weather much, much quicker and help warning systems than we'd normally see from traditional weather models. When it comes to climate modelling, though, because AI basically learns from the past, climate's changed from the past, so it would have to have a certain bit of learning from the scientists to help it along. So the physical computer weather models that we have now will still be there doing it. AI probably will be a part of it, though.
0: And there's that tension that always comes with artificial intelligence when we discuss it, which is you have a great benefit here, which could really help the short-term forecasting. Requires loads of electricity. The big data farms uses loads of water. So you've got that trade-off of the pros and the cons, don't you?
1: Indeed. Especially when it comes to weather and climate, it's making sure that you balance them out and make the necessary allowances to try and make them as climate resilient and as green as you can.
2: Matt Taylor, thank you so much for joining us on The Climate Question. Learned a lot today.
1: Been a pleasure. Thank you for having me.
0: Thanks, Matt. And thank you for listening. If you have a question you'd like us to answer, email theclimatequestion@bbc.com.
2: The production team were Ricardo McCarthy, Nick Sindel, Grace Braddock, Melanie Stewart-Smith, Simon Watts and Tom Brignall. I'm Greg Jackson.
0: And I'm Jordan Dunbar. See you next time.

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0: Coming up on the Happy Pod, a woman who runs marathons topless tells us she's proud to show off her cancer scars. Louise Butcher, who had both of her breasts removed, says it's about power, not pity. Also, preserving voice notes on everyday life, why other people's chips really do taste better, and the choir helping stroke and brain injury patients get their voices back. All of that and more uplifting stories after this news summary.
1: BBC News with Fiona MacDonald. Iran's Revolutionary Guards say that if President Trump wants to end the war, he must choose between an impossible military operation and a bad deal. They argue the tide of international opinion has been drifting against Washington. Mr. Trump says he's reviewing Iran's latest peace proposal, but doesn't believe it's acceptable. The brother of one of Iran's most prominent political prisoners say the authorities in Tehran are deliberately allowing prisoners to die of neglect. The Nobel laureate Narges Mohammadi was hospitalised on Saturday, but her doctor is not being allowed to treat her. President Volodymyr Zelensky says Ukrainian forces have struck two oil tankers outside the Russian Black Sea port of Novorossiysk. Kyiv has stepped up its attacks on Russia's oil-exporting facilities. OPEC, the oil exporters' cartel, has agreed to a modest increase in output, but it could be dwarfed by future production expansion by the United Arab Emirates, which has just left the group. Its largest state oil producer has pledged to spend $55 billion on new projects over the next 2 years. At least 9 people have been killed in a drone strike in central Sudan. It hit the home of an army-aligned commander in Al Jazeera state on Saturday. His militia blames the paramilitary Rapid Support Forces. 2 women have died as they tried to reach Britain from northern France in a small boat. 80 other migrants were rescued after the vessel ran aground. Sri Lankan police have arrested 37 Chinese nationals suspected of running a cyber scam operation on the outskirts of the capital Colombo. Police seized dozens of computers and mobile phones. And one of India's most famous cricket teams, the Rajasthan Royals, have been sold in a $1.65 billion deal. The Royals have struggled for success in recent years. BBC News.
0: This is the Happy Pod from the BBC World Service. I'm Holly Gibbs, and in this edition...
2: Even though I've lost my breasts, the scars are there to remind me that I survived a disease that tried to kill me.
0: We meet the topless runner, showing the world her double mastectomy scars with pride. Also on this podcast...
3: Hello, Mum and Dad. Imagine being able to talk to you from Jersey City.
4: When I get home on my furlough, I want you to have a lot of orange there.
5: The girl I told you about in one of my letters... We're going out canoeing.
0: Preserving voice notes recorded nearly 100 years ago. Why a chip you take from someone else's plate really does taste better. And the woman who's been recognised for helping to protect endangered bats in Nigeria.
6: Bats plant forests because you're always dispersing seeds. Bats will manage insect populations. Bats are really valuable ecological friends.
0: We start with a woman who is trying to inspire others to embrace their bodies, no matter how different they might be. Louise Butcher had both of her breasts removed after having cancer. Although it was only in her left breast, Louise chose to have a double mastectomy. She is now known online as the Topless Runner and runs, as the name suggests, with her scars proudly on display. She's been speaking to the Happy Pod's Karen Martin and started with why she decided not to have breast reconstruction.
2: At that time, there's so many things going through your head that all I cared about was I wanted to get rid of the cancer. And I think all these sort of like questions, you're going to have reconstruction, do you want this, do you want that? It's just too much to take on. And I kind of thought, I just want to get on with my life. I want to recover quickly. And I don't see the need to put something back, which isn't mine. When I first had the left side off, which had the cancer in, I actually said, can I have a double mastectomy? And the surgeon said, we don't take off a healthy breast. And I kind of said, well, how do you know it's healthy when lobular breast cancer, which is what I had, doesn't show up well on scans? I could look in the shower at the scar really easily, but I couldn't look at the other breast because it felt like a killing machine. It worried me it could be there, it could come in that breath. But it also wouldn't let me move on because I could see what I'd lost.
7: And what was the process of coming to terms with your new body?
2: It took around about 6 months, and it was kind of like, which is what I try to pass on to other women, evolving into a better version of yourself. So I'd never run marathons with boobs. So I became, without boobs, a marathon runner. And it was kind of like becoming a stronger, better person. So I know that if I'd have stayed the same person, I would have constantly been going, I remember when I had breasts. This is what I was like. But I can't look back at that person now, because now I've become this stronger, better person. And I try and pass that on and encourage other women to do that. Because just because you lose a part of yourself doesn't mean you can't gain other things. Cancer took away, and it does take away, all your control. Everything you had planned, this life that you thought you were going to have, just goes like this. And that's the element that I try to empower other women with as well, is the control. The fact that I'd had that off was my decision. I'd advocated it, which made me feel empowered.
7: Let's talk about your relationship with your scars, yeah. Like how they make you feel.
2: When I looked at the stigma associated with not having reconstruction, it was a negative narrative around it. It was like, oh, she's lost her breasts, oh, poor woman. The pity was there. And I thought the analogy of the shark for me was, you had a shark attack and your leg had been bitten and you came out of it alive. I would be really proud of that scar if I was bitten on the leg. I'd be showing it off. I'd be like, look what I survived. And that's kind of how I look at my scars, because even though I've lost my breasts, the scars are there to remind me that I survived a disease that tried to kill me. So instead of the negative, I put that narrative on it. And that really helped change my mindset around them. They've still created something beautiful because you're still alive. And that's what I try and pass on.
7: From there, you took to running.
2: Yeah.
7: The first time you ran without a top on, talk me through the feeling of before leaving the house even.
2: I'd run the marathon 6 weeks after my second surgery, and I remember thinking, I've got to do something with the next marathon that's quite special. And it had been about a week before, and I'd thought about this stigma and how I felt and how I'd seen other women had felt. And I thought, what would be really amazing would be to show the stigma of the pity alongside something that's really strong and determined, and the resilience of running a marathon. And that was how the mindset of I'll do it topless came about. And I remember that morning, I woke up, and you know when you know you've got a job to do and you're not thinking about it, you're just like, I'm going to do this and this is a job I've got to do. It wasn't really a choice. I woke up like that. There was no anxiety. I wasn't nervous. I was like, no, I've got to do it and this is what's got to happen. And then I met two of my friends at the start and I took my top off and I just ran, and it was the most liberating, empowering feeling I think I've ever felt. I brought back the control and the choice of what I was doing with my body after cancer.
7: And what was the reaction from people?
2: At the start, I would have said 80% positive, 20% negative. A lot on social media is 20% negative. But as I've gone on, the positivity just keeps rising. So I've had messages from all over the world. Women in Japan, there's a lady who ran a topless marathon in Australia, in America, and it's just empowering women in all sorts of ways, not just running, just about the confidence they've got in their body.
7: How has this experience kind of reshaped your relationship with yourself in that way?
2: When I was younger, it was all about how I looked, which I think in many women, that's usually how you feel when you're younger. You care about what people think about you. But when I went through cancer, it changed my mindset, because my body became something bigger than how it looked. It was kind of like it healed. It tried to keep me alive, and I had a bigger respect for it than the superficial. And I think that's why I've got the confidence I have, because I don't look at it like that now. And that's why I don't care about the judgment, because I just feel in awe of what it's done, not what it looks like.
0: Louise Butcher speaking to Karen Martin. Recording our voices is now pretty common. You might send a voice note to friends and family or to us here at the Happy Pod. But nearly 100 years ago, people recorded what were known as speaking letters, and one man is now preserving them in a special digital archive. They offer fascinating insights into everyday life in the 1930s and 40s, as Branka Lesser-Dessart has been finding out.
3: Hello, Mum and Dad. Imagine being able to talk to you from Jersey City.
8: That's Evelyn, in New Jersey, sending a message to her parents in Blackpool.
5: I expect to be going out to Sue Hackus's place. Remember the girl I told you about in one...
8: And that's Doug, in New York, telling his sister Mona about his plans for the weekend.
5: We're going out canoeing, spend the day out on the beach.
8: Both Evelyn and Doug have passed away, but their voices, recorded close to a century ago, have been immortalised. They're part of a project by Thomas Levine, a professor at Princeton University who collects what are known as voice letters.
9: These are small records that people recorded starting in the 20s and 30s in small booths, at home, in studios.
8: Voice recording technology has been around since the mid-1800s, but it used to be rare and inaccessible. Gramophone discs helped to make the process more mainstream.
9: You would go in, put a quarter or some small amount of whatever currency into the machine, and then, astonishingly, with nobody else present, you would record and out would come a record.
8: Thomas first came across audio letters when he found one at a flea market in New Jersey. He became fascinated by how people interacted with what was then a novel technology. Some got nervous and didn't know what to say.
10: Oh, I'm a bit more satisfied now. What can I say? I have about 2 seconds.
8: Others marvelled at the technology, putting on a bit of a show.
3: Hi, y'all. Wonderful day out here. Making records for the G.I.s.
8: And there was a lot of singing.
11: Oh, Father Time, church, so there'd be no doubt.
12: Once there was a little girl who lived down Drury Lane. Her master was so kind.
8: Professor Levine now has an archive of over 5,000 audio letters from all over the world. A lot of the recordings are from American soldiers during the Second World War, who were given access, free of charge, to recording booths across the US.
13: Oh, Mother, how are you? I'm just fine. The Army's treating me good, too. Food is swell, but they don't give me enough oranges.
9: Many of these letters are remarkable documents of, particularly during wartime, of an imagined peacetime quotidian life.
13: When I get home on my furlough, I want you to have a lot of oranges there.
8: Thomas explains that for families whose sons or husbands were away for long periods, the opportunity to hear their voices would have been incredibly special.
9: These records, unlike the records that we buy in stores, are not multiples. They are unique. So that if you had a recording that you loved to hear of your son, particularly if the recording arrived at home, but your child did not, then these things could often be played to the point of almost acoustic oblivion.
8: Nowadays, we're used to recording ourselves. At the click of a button, we can send voice notes to our loved ones. Thomas hopes his collection can remind us not to take that for granted and to maintain our sense of wonder about the technology we have available.
9: An archive of past messages that had to travel sometimes arduously through a postal route and sometimes arrived, sometimes didn't, reminds us that what we take for granted today has a history that helps us understand just how magical some of the dimensions of our current technological convenient landscape have.
0: Branka Lesser-Dessart reporting. Here in the UK, an 88-year-old is proving that age is really just a number. She's learning how to be a comedian. Mary McLaren is part of a group of people over the age of 50 taking part in lessons, which ended with them taking to the stage for live shows. The Happy Pod's Helena Burke caught up with Mary.
14: My daughter nominated me. I've always enjoyed jokes and comedy, and even at my late age in life, I quite like being happy and cheery. I don't like complaining and moaning. Life's short. She put me in for this, and we had to do a wee sort of 4-week training type of thing, and then we were up in front of an audience to tell a story about comedy.
15: My birthday, in she comes with vouchers. Oh, you beauty. Vouchers, I love vouchers, love. Running about, spending a fortune. Hard money, great. So I opened the vouchers, and they're for assisted buying. I said, oh, they've even got somebody show me how to spend my money now. So I went along and I looked at them again, and I went, there's no assisted buying. It's assisted dying.
16: And how was that for you? What kind of things did you learn?
14: Well, we learned how to sort of present a story. And the girl, that she was an actual comedian herself, and she took us for 4 weeks and trained us and told us different things, what to say and how to say them so that you can hesitate and get a laugh in between, you know. That sort of thing was very, very interesting.
16: And at the end of it all, you performed at the Social Hub in Glasgow. What was that like?
14: Yes, that was lovely. That was a lovely night. Obviously very nervous to begin with. But once I get going with my jokes and my stories, I'm quite vocal in that way.
16: And did your jokes go down well? Did you get a lot of laughs from the audience?
14: Yes, and we really did get quite a lot of laughs at the end of the night, which made a day, you know, and it was really good.
16: What do you hope that listeners of The Happy Pod take away from your story and your experience?
14: I hope they take away, well, that was enjoyable and it makes life happier and a lot more pleasant than constantly complaining and just deal with your lot and get on with your life.
16: And yeah, I guess for an older person listening who thinks like, oh, I'm too old to pick up a new hobby or a new skill, what would you say to them?
14: I would say, well, you're never too old. Age is a number. And I've always said all my life, it's attitude to life and it's how you present it. I've lost a son at an early age, he was only 47. But I look at that and say, well, he's not coming back. Make the best of your life and think in all the happy times and do not complain.
0: Mary McLaren speaking to Helena Burke. Coming up on The Happy Pods, the choir helping people get their voices back after a stroke or brain injury.
17: Don't stop the music. Don't stop the music. Just don't stop it, ever.
0: You're listening to The Happy Pod. Whether we admit it or not, we've probably all helped ourselves to food from someone else's plate. And now a new study confirms that we actually prefer the taste of food that isn't ours. My colleague James Kumarasamy spoke to the author of the study, Valentin Scriabin, a psychiatrist based in Moscow.
18: There is a saying that exists in almost every culture on earth, in Italian, Japanese, Spanish, Russian, etc., that stolen food tastes better. Everyone knows it, everyone's experienced it. Sneaking a chip off someone else's plate, sneaking a biscuit you weren't supposed to have, and it always seems to taste just a little bit better than it should. But nobody had ever actually measured whether that's real or just a charming story we tell ourselves. So that's what we did. We took identical French fries and we gave them to people under different circumstances. And we measured whether the circumstances changed how the food actually tasted. And they did.
19: And when you say different circumstances, you mean them taking it from someone else's plate?
18: We had four situations. First, your own portion. Second, someone offers you their fries as a gift. Third, you sneak a fry from the plate of someone sitting next to you, but they seem friendly and approachable, so the stakes feel low. And fourth, and this is the interesting one, you take a fry from someone who is stern, unapproachable, well, someone you really wouldn't want to catch you. Same fry, same taste, completely different experience of eating it, as it turned out.
19: So the ones that were taken from the person who it was more daring to take it from tasted better, did they?
18: Yes, really. On a 9-point scale, the legitimately eaten fries scored about 6 for pleasantness. The stolen ones taken from the strict confederate scored nearly 8.5. That's a 39% increase in taste of the same chip. But here's what really surprised us. It wasn't just overall enjoyment. Every single sensory dimension moved independently. The stolen fries tasted saltier, even though the salt content was identical. They tasted crispier, even though they came from the same batch, and more intense overall. The brain wasn't just saying, I enjoy that more. It was actually recalibrating specific sensory channels.
19: When you say stern confederates, just explain what you mean by that.
18: It was a professional actor, one trained to be warm, open and smiley, and the other to be stern, strict, closed off. Participants didn't know that the persons were actors. They thought that they are stealing the food indeed.
19: And was there a correlation between how guilty they felt and how tasty the fries were?
18: At the trial level, guilt and enjoyment were positively correlated. Higher guilt was associated with greater pleasure. What we suggest is that guilt isn't driving the pleasure directly. Rather, both guilt and enjoyment are responses to the same underlying thing, the perceived social risk of the act. So the strict confederate condition produced more of everything, more anxiety, more guilt, more excitement, and more enjoyment.
19: This is something, as you say, that exists as a concept, as a saying in many languages. What conclusions do you draw from your research?
18: The finding is the brain doesn't taste food in isolation. It tastes the whole situation. Social risk, it turns out, is a remarkably powerful seasoning.
0: Valentin Scriabin. To Nigeria next, and a conservationist who's been recognised for her work to protect short-tailed roundleaf bats. Iroro Tanshi worked with locals to set up community fire brigades after realising that wildfires were a huge threat to the endangered animal. She also tackled fear among locals that bats are associated with witchcraft. She's been awarded a prestigious environmental prize for her efforts. Iroro spoke to my colleague Nkechi Obonna.
20: Essentially, people just wanted to deal with the problem of wildfires on their farms as well. But we really just say, you know, bats are really great at all these ecosystem services. Bats plant forests because you're always dispersing seeds. You're always moving far away from, you know, the source of the fruits that they're eating. And so by moving away from that tree, they're planting that tree as much as possible across the forest. Same thing with insects. The bats will manage insect populations just naturally. Bats are really valuable ecological friends. You would have a reduction in populations of mosquitoes, for example, because bats eat insects. You have a reduction in pests on farms because bats eat insects that are, you know, agricultural pests. So essentially, you come to see that they play so many critical roles, it's almost impossible to ignore them.
21: Bats are also vectors of different diseases. Now, when you say they play a huge role in the biodiversity and the ecosystem and all of that, I'm worried about the interaction with humans.
20: That's a really good way to phrase that. And the problem of bats potentially carrying diseases that are harmful to humans, it's not a bat problem, it's a human problem. Bats are on their own. If you don't disturb them, if you don't come in close contact with them, they're living their best lives. Where bats potentially might spill some of their viruses might be, you know, if they're disturbed at their roosting site, so where they sleep, so in caves, for example.
21: And your team has identified at least 10 additional bat species. Why is that discovery significant for conservation efforts in Nigeria and beyond?
20: In the past, it used to be more about exploration. Now we're in a mad rush to figure out what species we have because we're losing them before we even get the chance to describe them and know them in science. We're trying to understand the species that occur on this planet and where they occur. So it's a very important detail to know whether bat A, bat B, C and D occur only in Nigeria or only in Kenya or only in South Africa.
21: You've now received global recognition with the Goldman Environmental Prize. What does this award mean to you personally, and how do you hope it will help shape the future of this important work?
20: Personally, it's an incredible honor. There are very few things in this world that signal to you that the work that you're doing has global relevance than, you know, things like this. The first Nigerian to win this award was Ken Saro-Wiwa, you know, that's freedom fighter for oil and the environment in Nigeria. That was a big thing and it made a big shift. And so in our case, we're hoping that this will make a big shift for bats in Nigeria and in Africa, but also for wildfire management. So essentially, this recognition means in addition to the work that we get in Nigeria, we get to do in Nigeria, we can now scale up this work across the globe.
0: Iroro Tanshi. We end with a weekly choir that's making a difference to stroke and brain injury survivors. It's run at the MedStar National Rehabilitation Hospital in Washington, D.C., and the Happy Pods' Riley Farrell went along to meet them.
1: It's Thursday afternoon in one of Washington, D.C.'s busiest hospitals, and right now, the hallways are filled with singing. Leading the group is Dana Griff, a board-certified music therapist at the hospital.
4: Singing has really great benefits, especially for stroke and brain injury survivors. After a stroke, some people might have difficulty with word finding, where they might know what they want to say, but it might not come out necessarily the right way. Some people have difficulty with, like, cognitive fatigue, respiratory endurance. So singing is actually something that can impact all of that. Singing in a choir has shown to increase people's confidence. And then, you know, being in a choir that particularly is a focus for stroke and brain injury survivors, they're amongst peers who have been through the same things.
1: This is part of the hospital's music wellness program, where therapeutic music activities are tailored person by person with goals like speech, language, cognitive function, and movement.
22: There it is. Okay. Sorry.
23: My name is Tiffany B. King, B for Victoria. Before my stroke, I had a lovely singing voice. After the stroke, not so much, but I still enjoy the camaraderie and just being with a group of people who, like me, have some physical limitations or setbacks, but we've all come together to lift our voices, to sing, to come together in fellowship. And just enjoy each other.
24: Hello, my name is Susan Robinson. I love music. Oh no, I grew up playing the saxophone. I was in the marching band in high school and in college. So I'm a saxophone player really by nature. I really like R&B. That just fits well with my personality.
25: You all know this song, right? Does everybody know this song?
1: There's research behind music-based rehab.
4: I'm trained in what's called neurologic music therapy, so it is a separate clinical system of music therapy that focuses on the neuroscientific approach. And it's stemmed from years of research, but we know that music is activated in all different areas of the brain, so it's easier to sing instead of speak sometimes after a stroke because of the language center that was affected during a stroke. So we have to reroute to a different area. Because singing and music is activated all over the brain, we can use that to our advantage to reroute the language to a different area of the brain.
23: They inspire me to continue to improve, to try and, you know, regain what I lost from my stroke and also gain new things, you know. You lose one thing, you regain and learn to expand yourself in other ways, you know? I've gained a new family.
1: What would you say to someone who's recovering after a stroke or brain injury? Or if they have a loved one who's recovering?
24: I want them to know that it's okay for them to try to sing, listen to music, and sing along. Like, try to remember what that person's favorite song is. And then play that music and sing along with that person. That person may not be able to vocalize or verbalize, but they'll hear it and they'll recognize it. Don't stop the music. Don't stop the music. Just don't stop it, ever.
0: Stroke survivor and choir member Susan Robinson, ending that report by Riley Farrell. And that's all from the Happy Pod for now. We'd love to hear from you. As ever, the address is globalpodcast@bbc.co.uk. This edition was produced by Rachel Bulkley. The editor is Karen Martin. I'm Holly Gibbs. Until next time, goodbye.

0: From NPR News in Washington, D.C., this is Weekend Edition. I'm Aisha Roscoe. Good morning. President Trump says there's a new Iranian proposal to end the war. We'll have the latest. And a new association is trying to boost research funding for historically black colleges and universities. Plus, the director of the new horror movie, Hokum, talks about how he scares audiences.
1: I kind of know when it's working, when I start to give myself the creeps a little bit, you know, kind of writing, oh, that's good. And you start glancing over your shoulder. And, you know, that's where I usually kind of feel like, okay, this is working on me. So, you know, hopefully it'll work on somebody else.
0: It's Sunday, May 3rd. News and headlines are next.
2: Live from NPR News in Washington, I'm Windsor Johnston. Alabama Governor Kay Ivey is calling for a special legislative session on Monday to redraw congressional maps. The move follows a Supreme Court ruling that struck down Louisiana's map for racial gerrymandering. NPR's Debbie Elliott reports.
3: Alabama is asking the Supreme Court to lift restrictions in voting rights cases that prevent it from redistricting until the 2030 census. Republican Attorney General Steve Marshall says it's time for Alabama to be treated like most other states when it comes to redistricting.
4: The current state of affairs in our state is not what was existing at the time the Voting Rights Act came to fruition.
3: Hard-fought civil rights gains are at risk, says Shalala Dowdy, a voter from Mobile who sued to get a second black member of Congress.
5: This is about taking power away from black people. It's taking representation away from black people. It's taking a voice away from black people. It's pulling us out of the room.
3: Louisiana is also drawing new congressional districts after its high court victory. Debbie Elliott, NPR News.
2: The drug industry is fighting a controversial ruling on the abortion pill. The companies that produce mifepristone are asking the Supreme Court to lift a lower federal appeals court ruling prohibiting health providers from prescribing the medication by mail. Ushma Opadia is a professor at UC San Francisco.
6: It's not just states that have abortion bans, but states like California, where we have huge swaths of the state that are rural. It makes it really hard for many people living in communities where there is no abortion provider to access this care.
2: An estimated one quarter of abortions in the U.S. each year are prescribed through telehealth. The manufacturers of the drug say the change could disrupt access to time-sensitive care and create confusion for patients and providers. Indigenous activists say a pipeline that gained President Trump's permission to cross the U.S.-Canada border sounds a lot like Keystone XL. The Biden administration effectively ended that project soon after taking office. The Kayla DeRoche from Yellowstone Public Radio reports.
7: The Bridger pipeline would start in Phillips County in north central Montana and carry Alberta oil sands down through eastern Montana. Fort Peck Assiniboine tribal member and Wolf Point City Councilman Lance Forstar says he fought for years against the Keystone XL pipeline.
8: This was all kind of new to me. I was hoping that it wasn't real and that this was just a rumor.
7: Indigenous activists and environmental groups have been rallying around the public comment period for the Bridger Pipeline's environmental analysis. A spokesperson with developer Bridger Pipeline says construction is slated to begin next fall. The pipeline still needs several permits to go ahead. For NPR News, I'm Kayla DeRoche in Billings.
2: This is NPR News in Washington. FEMA is now offering new appointments to disaster workers whose contracts were not renewed in January. This reverses the decision that had been challenged in a lawsuit by labor unions, scientific groups, and local governments. It also comes after FEMA reinstated 14 employees who had been on paid administrative leave. A statue that was erected mysteriously in central London early Wednesday has been confirmed as the work of the mischievous, often politically oriented artist Banksy. As NPR's Anastasia Seleukis reports, the statue portrays a man in a suit proudly hoisting a flag, but the flag is blinding him.
9: The flag's cloth covers the man's face, and his proud march appears to be courting disaster as he steps off the plinth with no ground beneath him. The statue was installed overnight Wednesday in Waterloo Place near heroic statues of King Edward VII and Florence Nightingale. By Thursday, a video about the statue had been published on Banksy's Instagram account, confirming it as his work. The statue appeared in public just as King Charles III made a state visit to Washington, D.C., New York City, and Virginia. The visit included President Trump celebrating the King and Queen Camilla at a state dinner. Local officials in London, including the mayor's office, have said they would like the statue to remain in place. Anastasia Tsoulikas, NPR News, New York.
2: The union representing screen actors says it's reached a tentative new contract with movie studios. SAG-AFTRA says the agreement would last 4 years. This is NPR.
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0: This is Week in Edition from NPR News. I'm Aisha Roscoe. Good morning, and thanks for being with us. President Trump said yesterday that he's reviewing another Iranian proposal to end the war, but he said he wasn't expecting it to be satisfactory. Last week, in a letter to Congress, President Trump said that the hostilities in Iran were, quote, terminated. But he still kept the option of war on the table. Here he is talking to reporters on Friday.
1: I mean, do we want to go and just blast the hell out of him and finish him forever? Or do we want to try and make a deal? I mean, those are the options.
2: Do you want to go blast the hell out of him and
1: prefer
2: finish
1: not.
2: Him forever?
1: On a human basis, I'd prefer not. But that's the option.
0: In the meantime, the Supreme Court weakened the Voting Rights Act of 1965, which was designed to outlaw discriminatory voting practices and make the voting playing field equal for black people. Senior political correspondent Mara Liasson joins us now. Good morning.
3: Good morning.
0: So let's start with the Voting Rights Act. The Supreme Court just weakened the law that had for years increased minority representation in Congress. They struck down a majority black congressional district in Louisiana. What does this move mean?
3: What it means is it will be much easier for Republicans to draw districts that are now majority minority districts represented by African Americans and Latinos. It'll have an impact on the midterms, but an even bigger impact on elections in the future in 2028 and beyond. Florida was already set to redraw its maps to get another four Republican-leaning seats. And there are some states like Louisiana where primary voting had already begun that will suspend their primaries in order to let the Republican legislature redraw maps that will potentially eliminate districts represented now by African Americans. Other states are considering aggressive approaches to redistricting: Alabama, South Carolina, Tennessee. And Democrats are promising to fight back and to redraw maps in blue states.
0: So what does this all mean for the future of American politics?
3: I think in the short term, it means there's going to be fewer African Americans in Congress. But overall, I think it means that American politics will become even more polarized, even more partisan. I think extreme partisan gerrymandering will become the rule. And it also underscores a bigger problem for Democrats in the long term. You know, they will retaliate and do tit-for-tat redistricting in the short term, but they have fewer opportunities to carve out Democratic-leaning seats than Republicans do, and they can't succeed politically in the future until they figure out how to appeal to more rural, non-college-educated voters in red states. That's going to get even more urgent after the 2030 census, where reapportionment will mean that congressional districts will be taken away from the blue wall states in the northern Midwest and given to states in the South like Florida, Georgia, Texas.
0: Turning to the Iran war, it continues to be unpopular. Gas prices are still up, and Trump says the hostilities have been terminated. What do you make of all of that?
3: Well, he says the hostilities have been terminated, even though he still talks about an ongoing war in Iran, because he has to notify Congress. The War Powers Act gives the president a 60-day deadline after the start of hostilities to seek congressional approval to continue hostilities. And that 60-day deadline is coming up. The war began on February 28th. He wants to give himself another 60 days before he has to seek congressional approval. And in the Senate, there is a small but growing group of Republicans who are questioning the war. As you said, it's very unpopular. And the war itself seems to be at a stalemate. The Strait of Hormuz is still closed. The Iranian Revolutionary Guard controls the waterway, but the U.S. has put a blockade on the strait. And as long as oil tankers can't get through, gas prices are not going to go down. Right now, they're over $4 a gallon in the United States. That's a real problem for the president and his party politically. And a new Washington Post poll out today shows Trump's approval rating on the economy at 34%. That's very low.
0: And the Pentagon is also saying it will withdraw 5,000 U.S. troops from Germany. Why?
3: The president is doing this because he's angry at German Chancellor Friedrich Merz for saying that the U.S. has no real strategy in Iran. And there are now about 38,000 troops in Germany. He wants to withdraw 5,000 of them. Some defense experts say that could hurt the United States because the U.S. needs those troops to run U.S. bases and stage operations in the Middle East.
0: That's senior political correspondent Mara Liasson. Thank you so much, Mara.
3: You're welcome.
0: The price of a barrel of oil peaked at over $125 last week. its highest level in more than 4 years. The uncertainty over a deal to end the war in Iran and the surprise move by the United Arab Emirates to leave the oil cartel OPEC is all part of this market volatility. Joining us now to help untangle the complexities of the oil market is Kevin Book. He's the co-founder of the research firm Clearview Energy Partners. Kevin, thank you so much for being here.
4: It's great to be here with you.
0: All right, let's start with the supply of oil. We know the war has trapped oil tankers in the Persian Gulf, but is there really less oil being bought and sold in the world?
4: The answer is, at least according to the International Energy Agency, yes. It's down by about 2 million barrels per day from their prior estimate. Some of that is supply-constrained demand. Simply, the supply isn't available to buy, so people can't buy it. But the point is that the supply isn't coming necessarily from production like it used to. A lot of those barrels are coming out of inventories, commercial inventories, and government stockpiles.
0: Are there other demands on the world's oil supply that are making things tight right now?
4: Well, the world is still trying to go on as it has before.
0: Mm-hmm.
4: And so prior to the start of the war, it was consuming about 104 million barrels per day. It's now consuming about 102, again, according to the International Energy Agency. We are at the point where demand is outstripping supply for sure, because we're missing more than 10% of the supply that used to come from the Strait of Hormuz. Some of those barrels have been diverted to the Red Sea. Some of those barrels have been supplemented by government stockpiles, but there's still an enormous hole in supply. And so demand is right now causing suppliers everywhere to draw down inventories. And in some parts of the world, supply isn't showing up at all.
0: And so let's go with like a best case scenario of a quick end to the war in Iran. How long will the world's oil prices stay high, and why?
4: Well, depending on how long the strait stays closed, prices could go higher. There's a strong inverse relationship between inventories and prices. And when inventories are low and you can't get oil out of the ground or out of the strait, you should expect prices to keep rising at least until demand capitulates and starts to contract. So we may be weeks or even months, depending on how long the strait stays closed, from the peak of prices from this crisis. And then from there, we could be many months longer still for the ships that are trapped to get free, for the facilities that are damaged to be repaired, and for that matter, for the inventories to be replenished before we see something like a price we previously thought as normal.
0: So the quote-unquote

0: Bad one, not a good one. It would probably be recession, undercutting demand, knocking the knees out from under the market. So no, probably not back to what we thought of as a normal price before all this, before the end of the year. And if it does happen sooner, it may not be good news.
1: A major oil producer, the United Arab Emirates, is leaving OPEC, presumably to pump more oil. How significant is this move?
0: Well, it's significant in a lot of respects. One of the points that I think is worth making is that wars have a tendency to accelerate existing trends, and the Emirates had been butting up against OPEC's limits for several years. They had been granted three modest accommodations to try to exceed the quotas the group allowed them, but they wanted to produce more, and this seemed like an opportunity for them to focus on their own economic goals. But their departure is a significant one because they're one of the biggest players in the producers group. They've been a member for more than 6 decades, and they raise questions about how effectively that group will be able to balance the market in the future.
1: You know, I covered energy markets for many years, and when gas prices go up, people get very angry. Oftentimes, you have oil executives who will be brought in before Congress and yelled at. And the question that will be asked of them is, this year, oil and gas companies have been hugely profitable. Are there steps that they could take to lower the prices at the pump?
0: Yeah, they're getting those questions probably right now, just like they did from the last president. The answers, unfortunately, are usually that there aren't a lot of good solutions that either the companies or, for that matter, the governments can provide to lower the price. It takes a while to bring production on stream, and now we're looking at a point where demand itself is a question mark. If this crisis keeps going and the prices keep rising, the same companies that are benefiting from the short supply in the market could be facing a recession that undercuts those profits in the next year.
1: That's Kevin Book, Managing Director of Clearview Energy Partners. Thank you so much for joining us.
0: Thanks for having me.

I'm Windsor Johnston with these headlines. President Trump says he's reviewing a new proposal from Iran to end the war. The plan calls for reopening the Strait of Hormuz, lifting U.S. sanctions, and eventually holding talks on Tehran's nuclear program, though officials say major differences remain. The makers of the abortion pill mifepristone are asking the Supreme Court to keep the drug available through telehealth. The request comes after a federal appeals court ruled the medication must be prescribed in person, a decision advocates say could limit access nationwide. History was made at the Kentucky Derby yesterday. Golden Tempo won the race at Churchill Downs, giving trainer Cherie DeVoe the first victory by a woman in Derby history. I'm Windsor Johnston, NPR News in Washington.

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1: This is Week in Edition from NPR News. I'm Aisha Roscoe. Myanmar's former de facto leader, Aung San Suu Kyi, has been in detention multiple times in her life. The latest has lasted nearly 5 years, ever since the country's army seized power. The Nobel Peace Prize laureate has not been seen in public since then. Last week, the government announced it was reducing her sentence, allowing her to serve the remainder from house arrest. But her son, Kim Aris, says her whereabouts are unknown, and he's calling for her proof of life. He joins us now from London. Welcome to the program.
2: Thank you, Aisha.
1: The junta said your mother is now under house arrest. Have you been able to speak with her?
2: No, I have not. I haven't had any communication with her except for one letter, which is almost 3 years ago.
1: And in that letter, you know, what did she say in that letter the last time that you spoke to her?
2: Very little. She was able to communicate that it got very cold in the cell during the winter months and very hot in the summer, and that was almost all she was able to communicate. We generally only talk about family matters since we know our letters and any communication will be censored.
1: What are you asking now of China and the U.S.? Because they have expressed concerns about your mother's well-being. The U.S. continues to call for her release. What would you like from China and the U.S. when it comes to, you know, trying to secure the release of your mother?
2: Well, a great deal more could be done. I realize that people want to do business with the military, but they shouldn't be trying to do business when the country's still in upheaval. So until my mother and all the other political prisoners have been freed and the military stop bombing its own people, then people should not be trying to do business with them.
1: So is there more specific pressure that they can put on the junta at this point?
2: I'm sure that the sanctions could be strengthened, and with China just simply stopping their support of the junta outright would have meant that the junta would have lost this battle a long time ago.
1: Is there a reason why you think this move is happening now to even make the announcement that your mother's been put under house arrest now?
2: Now that the military's so-called elections have been concluded, they want to do as much as they can to try and legitimize themselves internationally, and this is just one of those moves.
1: Human rights groups say millions of people in Myanmar have been displaced since the military coup there. Last year, there was a devastating earthquake. What is life like there now?
2: It's much the same as it has been over the last 5 years. I'm afraid the military weaponized humanitarian aid against its own people by denying them what's needed when these crises happen. Each year, there's another natural catastrophe, and the military deny its own people the necessary aid.
1: Right now, I guess, do you have a feeling, or do you have anything that you, I mean, I'm sure you have worries, but do you have any sense of your mother's state at this point, how you feel she may be doing?
2: Well, I hope that she has been moved to a better location. So far, there hasn't been anything that actually convinces me that that is the case, since nobody outside of the military has actually seen her, as far as I'm aware.
1: And the video that they put out, you said that the video that was put out was an older video?
2: Well, this seems to be what a lot of people are saying. I'm no expert on, you know, AI-generated images or the like, but a great deal of speculation is going around at the moment that those are fake images.
1: And you don't trust them?
2: No, I don't. I mean, the military have used these sort of tactics time and time again for decades now. And, you know, my father died without being able to see my mother again, because she was incarcerated at the time, and I simply want to be able to see her again and know that she's okay. And until some independent body, you know, be that the ICRC or the UN Working Group on Enforced or Involuntary Disappearances, some such body gets to see her and verify her condition and whereabouts, then I can't trust anything that has been said.
1: Your mother was for a long time seen by many as an icon of human rights, but there's still an ongoing case at the International Court of Justice accusing Myanmar of genocide against the country's Rohingya minority. Suu Kyi appeared before the court in person to defend against those charges. She also did not condemn the junta in their actions against the minority group. In retrospect, do you think that was a mistake?
2: I think what is a mistake is people misinterpreted what she was saying a great deal. And the fact is, she was saying and doing a great deal more for the Rohingya than anybody else was. And she was the one who instigated the Kofi Annan Commission and was taking steps to fulfill all of those points within what that commission found. So if her government had been allowed to blossom and democracy had been allowed to develop, that would have been the best course for the Rohingya. Unfortunately, the military managed to stage this coup and weaken her position beforehand. So this is the results that we see.
1: That was Kim Aris. He's the son of Myanmar's former de facto leader, Aung San Suu Kyi. Thank you so much for joining us.
2: Thank you.
1: In the new film, Hokum, Adam Scott plays Om Bowman, a novelist who travels to Ireland to spread his parents' ashes in the same place they honeymooned decades before. At the hotel, he speaks with bartender Fiona, who tells him about the building's dark history.
3: Hey, I noticed the honeymoon suite. It's closed. I wonder if that's the room they stayed in.
4: That has been closed a long time. Do you know why?
3: Because no couple in their right mind would honeymoon here?
4: It's haunted.
3: Hmm.
4: By a witch.
1: Damian McCarthy wrote and directed Hokum, and he joins us now. Welcome to the program.
5: Hi, thank you very much for having me.
1: This story really, to me, seems kind of rooted in, like, scary stories that we tell children. You know, definitely some hints of, you know, stories by the Brothers Grimm, like Hansel and Gretel. What made you want to go in that direction?
5: It's all that, yeah. That's exactly it. It was about that. I mean, it's about a character who, something happened to him as a child. And it kind of seems to be that that's where his life stopped, with these things that happened to him when he was so young. So I like the idea that by the time he has to finally confront it, it's a witch that makes it happen. So it's kind of like she's still chasing that little boy in him. Growing up, I always just loved a good witch story, all those fairy tales. And, you know, there was always something, you know, Roald Dahl's The Witches. And there was always something very spooky about them.
1: And Hokum, it's set in this fictional Bilberry Woods Hotel. What was the inspiration for the building? And how did you decide to kind of make it into its, like, own character in the movie?
5: Well, I knew that we were going to spend so much time in that building, and it was, you know, it was going to be like its own character in a way, because anything that was going to be cinematic about the film was going to rely very heavily on where we shot. Now we shot it in the southwest of Ireland, so we did look at old creepy hotels that are there, you know, hotels that had a lot of history, but just practically, it never would have been a good place to film, you know, too small, or just, you know, the building would have worked against us. But we found this private residence, which was a very old home. It was beautiful, just in its plasterwork and carpentry. And then, of course, there was a challenge then of building the honeymoon suite, this haunted honeymoon suite that houses a witch. And it was kind of a case then of building that, but trying to make it, you know, follow the design of the existing building. So I always knew it was going to be very important that if that hotel didn't look cool and creepy on film, that the film might fall apart right from the start.
1: And, you know, the thing about that honeymoon suite, it's locked, and it's been locked a long time. And I always wonder this, why in scary movies there's a locked room, there's some place in the property that's been locked a long time, everybody's like, we got to go in that room? Because if it's been closed off for a long time, I don't want to go in there.
5: but isn't that the lovely thing about horror films? Is like you go, they just told you don't go in there. It's a terrible idea. I was like, okay, I got to go in there. You know, and it's kind of the tricky thing with writing them too, because you're going, well, you know, the audience, you kind of want, you know, you want the audience to say, oh, that would be a really bad idea to go in there. I really want him to go in there. You know, it's like you want your characters to be, you know, to make those bad decisions. So yeah, it's a little bit of a balancing act to still make it believable why they do it. You know?
1: Yes. Talk to me a bit about Ohm's character. Because, you know, in the scene we heard, he sounds very friendly with Fiona, but generally, he's kind of mean.
5: Yeah. Adam Scott plays Ohm. So I think it was something that I liked when I was writing it. It was like, okay, well, you know, you could start off with a very, you know, very nice, kind of kind character. And then, you know, the audience will really like him. And then they'll be very worried if anything happens to him, that the witch will get him. And I thought, well, that's usually what a horror film would do. And that's what makes it scary. If you care for the character, that's the kind of thing. Well, what if you flip that? And what if you have a character who really is not likable? You know, this guy really is not likable. And I kind of wondered, would the interesting thing be about that the audience would go, oh yeah, I can't wait till this character gets what's coming to him. You know, this guy is so horrible. I really want the witch to get her hands on this guy.
1: There are these moments in the film that are really like kind of claustrophobic. There's this scene where Ohm travels to the basement and is listening to a recording that Fiona made.
6: I think there's someone down here. I keep hearing something.
1: Yeah, that's that stuff I like, but it is scary. How do you go from the pages of the script that you're writing to filming to make sure that you're achieving what you were trying to bring out on the page?
5: It's just trying to hang on to that initial feeling you had when you were writing it, you know? So it's like I would write, I love writing. I love staying up late and writing and trying to work all this stuff out and... you know, right in a pretty dark room, and I kind of know when it's working when I start to give myself the creeps a little bit. You know, kind of writing, oh, that's good. And you start glancing over your shoulder, and you know, that's where I usually kind of feel like, okay, this is working on me. So you know, hopefully it'll work on somebody else. Like if it's scaring me a little bit or giving me the creeps, then I think it's going to work on somebody else too.
1: This film is kind of unafraid to lean into the horror genre, but while also exploring psychological themes. Do you draw a distinction between horror and like a psychological thriller?
5: I think it's a very fine line. I mean, I've always liked that psychological thriller, and I like the fact that even all of the threats in the film, it's not strictly even a supernatural, you know, like it's not exactly a full-on supernatural horror either. There are elements of just like, you know, a real-life villain, just this really cowardly villain that comes into it that's just like a horrible guy that's very, very separate from anything supernatural. And, of course, the fact that Adam's character does spend, you know, a good chunk of the movie on his own, there is all that psychological torment that he's going through and kind of, you know, battling demons real and whatever he's dealing with internally.
1: This movie is set in Ireland. All three of your feature films have been set there. I gotta ask you, like, what's so scary about Ireland?
5: We even shot it where I grew up, so I'm from Cork, which is in the southwest of Ireland. So it's a lovely place. It's beautiful and it's very quiet, and you know, there's a nice slow. Peaceful quality of life there, but I like the idea that it feels kind of haunted, and you know, there is something about that. It does feel very old, yeah. And I guess it's just been inspiring me for years to try to tell stories that are set there, such as Hokum.
1: That was filmmaker Damian McCarthy. His new movie Hokum is out now. Thank you so much for speaking with us.
5: Oh, thank you very much. I really enjoyed that.
1: Lord of the Flies has been required reading for many students for years. William Golding's 1954 novel is about a group of boys who are stranded on an island and their descent into savagery. Now the novel is on Netflix. A conversation with the writer, Jack Thorne, tomorrow on Morning Edition. Tell your smart speaker to play NPR or your member station by name.

0: You're listening to Weekend Edition from NPR News. A pack of AI-controlled robotic dogs has been let loose on the public in Germany. These robots have silicone heads resembling well-known tech billionaires. It's the latest work by the U.S. artist known as Beeple. Esme Nicholson has more.
1: Downstairs in the basement of one of Berlin's national galleries, there's a pen-like enclosure, a kind of pound for what look like stray dogs. But these dogs are robots, the kind of canine increasingly deployed by law enforcement or the military. As the robot dogs wag their motorized tails and pant electronic peeps, a wave of recognition hits gallery visitors like 63-year-old Corinne Burgles.
2: First, I was laughing because it was so funny. Then after I saw it was Elon Musk and Zuckerberg, I was quite surprised because it's so funny and so helpless at the same time.
1: Why helpless?
2: Because they are driven by things that they don't control, I think.
1: While these dogs are driven by algorithms, they are the spitting image of the very people who wield unprecedented control on a vast scale. Fitted with hyper-realistic silicon heads, one dog looks just like Elon Musk, another like Mark Zuckerberg, and another like Jeff Bezos.
3: He looks eager to please.
4: Yeah, he's like, it's just a happy dog.
1: That's Mark Winkelmann, also known as Beeple, the artist who created these tech bro robotic dogs and a number of other dogs resembling Pablo Picasso, Andy Warhol, and even himself.
5: In the past, our sort of view of the world was influenced by artists. The way Picasso painted, the way Warhol talked about consumerism and pop culture changed how we saw the world.
1: Beeple says Silicon Valley CEOs now do the same. As we chat, the mutt, resembling Elon Musk, heels obediently. Beeple explains that each mechanical pooch is kitted out with an internal camera to capture its surroundings. The dogs then use AI to reinterpret the images and release that rendering, Polaroid style, as prints from their rear ends.
5: The way we see the world is largely influenced by tech billionaires who own algorithms and control these algorithms that decide what we see and what we don't see. And they don't have to lobby the UN. They don't have to go to Congress and get a bill passed to change the algorithms. They can just wake up and change the algorithms.
1: Today is the first day these hounds have been released on the general public. People took them to the trade fair Art Basel in Miami last year, where the art industry cooed over them. But he says he's not had any feedback from Musk, Zuckerberg, or Bezos.
5: I would hope that their concern is not robot dogs that look like them. They're dealing with massively influential topics that could honestly decide the fate of humanity, and so hopefully they have bigger concerns than some weirdo dogs.
1: The uncanny canine versions of Musk, Zuckerberg, and Bezos snap at visitors and litter the gallery floor with their printout visions of the world. And for now, it's unclear who's going to pick up after them. For NPR News, I'm Esme Nicholson in Berlin.

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1: As the stars of The Devil Wears Prada 2 return to the silver screen this weekend, NPR's fashionistas talk about how their favorite films have influenced what we wear.
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1: I'm Windsor Johnston with these headlines. The makers of the abortion pill, mifepristone, are asking the U.S. Supreme Court to block a lower court ruling that restricts access to the drug by mail. The request comes after a federal appeals court said the pill must be prescribed in person. The companies say the decision could disrupt access to time-sensitive care. President Trump says he's reviewing a new proposal from Iran aimed at ending the war. The proposal includes demands tied to sanctions relief and regional security as talks continue through mediators. The union representing screen actors says it's reached a tentative new contract with movie studios. SAG-AFTRA says the agreement would last 4 years, but details are still being reviewed. I'm Windsor Johnston, NPR News in Washington.
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0: This is Weekend Edition from NPR News. I'm Aisha Roscoe, and it's time to play the puzzle. Joining us is Will Shortz. He's puzzle editor of the New York Times and puzzle master of Weekend Edition. How's it going, Will?
5: I am great. How are you, Aisha?
0: I am good. Will you please remind us of last week's challenge?
5: Yes, it came from Gordon Legg of South Minneapolis, Minnesota. I said, name an animal whose first five letters in order spell a religious figure, and if you change the animal's next to last letter, those last five letters in order will spell another religious figure. What animal is this? Well, the animal is the rabbit. The first five letters spell rabbi, and change the next last letter and you get Abbott.
0: Oh my goodness. Well, people were ready to get this one. There were over 1,900 correct entries this week, and our winner is Cheryl Haupt of Menominee, Michigan. Congratulations, Cheryl.
6: Thank you.
0: So how did you figure out last week's answer? Did it just come to you immediately?
6: Well, my husband recited the puzzle to me while we're sitting at breakfast, and I'm on my third cup of coffee, and it just popped into my head.
0: Look, you got chosen out of a whole bunch of people, so it's definitely your lucky week. How long have you been playing the puzzle?
6: Since postcard days.
0: Okay.
6: A long time.
5: Yeah. Oh, I love hearing that.
0: Yeah. What do you do when you're not playing the puzzle?
6: I am a council person on our local city council here, but when I'm not doing that, I'm knitting or reading.
0: Okay, wonderful. Well, I mean, as, you know, a public servant, I'm sure you can take on this puzzle, but I have to ask you, are you ready to play the puzzle?
6: Yes, ma'am.
0: All right. Take it away, Will.
5: All right, Cheryl and Aisha. Every answer today is a word that comes from German, but that's also commonly used in English. See if you can identify them from their anagrams. For example, if I said Regal, R-E-G-A-L, and it's a beer brewed slowly at low temperature you would say lager.
7: Okay.
5: Here's number one, gnats, G-N-A-T-S. It's a feeling of anxiety or dread.
6: Angst.
5: That's it. Piles, P-I-L-E-S. It's a fast-paced sales talk.
6: Spiel?
5: A spiel, good. Mutual, M-U-T-U-A-L. It's a diacritical mark made with two dots. Typically, it goes over the letter U.
6: Oh, umlaut.
5: Umlaut is good. Elides, E-L-I-D-E-S. It's a kind of engine or the fuel that powers it.
6: Diesel.
5: Good. We're in, W-E-R-E-I-N. It's a sausage. Specifically a German sausage or Austrian sausage.
6: Wiener.
5: Wiener is it.
0: Oh, okay.
5: Good job. Get last, G-E-T-L-A-S-T. It's something that's more than the sum of its parts. Starts with a G.
6: Gestalt?
5: Gestalt, good job. How about postage, P-O-S-T-A-G-E? It's brutal secret police.
6: Oh, Gestapo.
5: That's it. Bent over, B-E-N-T-O-V-E-R, forbidden.
6: Verboten.
5: Good. And here's your last one, adult wrens, A-D-U-L-T, W-R-E-N-S. It's an innate desire to travel. And the first six letters are a word that means to roam around.
6: Wanderlust.
5: Wanderlust,
0: oh,
5: you got it.
0: Okay. Oh, my goodness.
6: Well, that was fun.
0: Yes, that was fun. You did a wonderful job. I have to tell you, this was not my cup of tea.
6: Not your pint of lager?
0: Yeah, exactly. But luckily, you had it, Cheryl. You did a wonderful job. How do you feel?
6: Relieved that it's over.
0: Okay. For playing our puzzle today, you'll get a weekend edition lapel pin as well as puzzle books and games. You can read all about it at npr.org/puzzle. And Cheryl, what member station do you listen to?
6: WPNE from Green Bay, Wisconsin.
0: That's Cheryl Haupt of Menominee, Michigan. Thanks so much for playing the puzzle.
6: Thank you, Aisha. And thank you so much, Will.
5: Thanks.
0: All right, Will, what's next week's challenge?
5: Yes, it comes from Chad Graham of Philadelphia. Name a well-known comic actor, first name 4 letters, last name 5 letters, whose name is an anagram of 2 terms in golf, 1 in 4 letters and 1 in 5 letters. Who is it? So again, a well-known comic actor, 4 or 5, whose name is an anagram of 2 terms in golf, 4 and 5 letters respectively. What actor is this?
0: When you have the answer, go to our website, npr.org/puzzle. To submit your response, just fill out the form on the puzzle page. Remember, just 1 entry, please. Our deadline for entries this week is Thursday, May 7th at 3 p.m. Eastern. Don't forget to include a phone number where we can reach you. If you're the winner, we'll give you a call. And if you pick up the phone, you'll get to play on the air with the puzzle editor of the New York Times and puzzle master of Weekend Edition, Will Shortz. Thank you, Will.
5: Thank you, Aisha.
0: Fifteen historically black colleges and universities, or HBCUs, have teamed up to boost their research status. The Association of HBCU Research Institutions hopes that getting the top research status will benefit students and professors by making the schools more competitive for billions of dollars in government money. The group has been years in the making, but was only announced last week. It includes Prairie View A&M University, Tennessee State University, Hampton University, and Morgan State University, whose president, David K. Wilson, chairs the association. David K. Wilson joins us now. Thanks for being with us.
8: Thank you very much, Aisha, for having me.
0: And so I want to start with, putting Morgan State University in the same research tier status as Stanford and Johns Hopkins would obviously bring more than just material benefits. Tell us how it will help you attract top faculty and top students.
8: Well, certainly. And we feel that these institutions are at a point now where we can build research enterprises to look at issues ranging from public health to artificial intelligence and quantum and cybersecurity and chronic diseases and a lot of issues that we think we can bring a different perspective to addressing because we have deep experience in working in spaces that are often overlooked in marginalized communities. We want to bring something different to the floor.
0: How does that work in this moment now when even, you know, terms like equity and or inclusion or any of those things are being singled out to have grants pulled in this anti-DEI push by the Trump administration?
8: We have been producing research that have led to so many innovations already, and that is with underinvestment in this enterprise. Just think what could happen if then there's a recognition that something is missing significantly, you know, from what has happened in the research space in this country, and there's an opportunity now to invest in institutions that can bring that to the table. I think that's very empowering, and we as a nation should be embracing this as a path to our long-term competitiveness.
0: And Harvard University, the most iconic of all the research universities, has been a sponsor of this program. Why is Harvard involved?
8: They're looking back several years ago at really how Harvard got to be Harvard and even how Harvard accumulated some of the wealth that it did. And that kind of led Harvard to look at its relationship to slavery. I think they set aside an endowment there of $100 million to basically then begin to look at how they could strategically invest in some institutions that really are about opportunities for descendants of enslaved people who still were left behind.
0: And so what is the goal going forward? What are some of the other goals?
8: Well, you know, certainly the production of more PhDs in critical fields where there are gaps. We expect to see many more patents coming out of the institutions that will result in spinoff companies, startup companies. Of course, we fully expect that the institutions will strengthen their infrastructure in terms of research and be in a position, certainly within a decade, where their research expenditures that will be $500 million a year.
0: That's Dr. David K. Wilson, president of Morgan State University in Baltimore. He's the board chair of the newly formed Association of HBCU Research Institutions. Thank you so much for joining us.
8: Once again, thank you for having me.
0: And now we go to a busy street in Manhattan. Just blocks away from Broadway, where an animal shelter called Muddy Paws Rescue provides dogs with a safe haven and second chance at finding a home in the city. It's also the organization's social media star, Isabel Cleave, frequently highlights in her videos.
7: The time has come, and we are getting our next foster dog. Her name is Itzy. She is also a pocket pity mix. She was pulled from down south, where she was actually at risk for euthanasia, so Muddy Paws decided to pull her and bring her to New York City.
0: She's gained over a million TikTok followers, fostering some of the toughest cases and helping them get adopted. Her new memoir is Dogs, Boys, and Other Things I've Cried About, and NPR's Elena Torek has a story.
9: Oh, my God. Oh, her ears are just ridiculous.
10: The first time Isabel Klee sees Gracie, she immediately drops to her knees. The gray, long-haired Chihuahua mix waddles around the small office nervously. Her large, butterfly-like ears twitch in response to Klee's every coo.
11: You got big ears because they knew you were going to go blind one day. You're like, got to give this girl mega hearing.
10: Yeah. Gracie looks up at Klee with her milky white eyes. She's a medical rescue who arrived at Muddy Paws with diabetes and advanced glaucoma. She's completely blind.
9: Usually the little ones go so fast, even if they have, like, health issues. And she's so sweet and perfect. It's, like, actually very weird that she hasn't been adopted yet.
10: Klee thinks people are passing on Gracie because of her diabetes. She plans to temporarily take Gracie from her current foster family, make some TikToks, and show potential adopters that giving insulin is easy.
12: She's really good for her insulin.
10: She takes out her phone and presses record.
9: So we're doing a little insulin demo.
10: Dr. Matt Miller, the Muddy Paws vet, continues.
12: If she's eating, she doesn't mind this at all. Okay. So I'll just pull up this extra skin that's behind her shoulder blades, and I'll just do a little bit of this. So it's like a Boy Scout tent, and the injection goes straight in.
13: Wow. And then her little tail wag.
14: Wow, what a good girl.
10: Cleese always loved dogs. When she was 5, she pretended to be one for months, eating her meals on the floor and walking on all fours.
9: To the point where my preschool teacher called my mom and was like, you have to get this girl a dog because, like, the obsession is next level.
10: And that's how her family got their first golden retriever. After moving to New York in her 20s, she started fostering. It was a cheap and easy way to have a dog while she figured out life in the city.
9: I would love to say I did it out of the goodness of my heart and to, like, relieve shelters of their overpopulation crisis, but I really just did it because I was broke and wanted a dog of my own.
10: Along with writing, content creation is now her full-time job. 35 foster dogs and millions of TikTok views later, it's become far more than just dog videos.
9: Do you think you're making a difference? Do you feel like you are? Actually, I just got this comment today. Hi, I'm sure you get this a lot, but I cried reading an advanced copy of your book and immediately removed myself from a breeding waiting list. I adopted Betty last night through a local rescue, another life saved because of you and Simon.
10: That's her own dog, Simon.
15: Hi, Simon.
16: Okay, do you want to meet Simon?
10: Back at our Brooklyn apartment, we're greeted by Simon and Clee's fiancé, Jacob Zierhuizen.
15: It's Gracie.
17: Hi, Gracie.
10: Clee sets Gracie down. Simon, a fox-like dog with a thick tan coat the size of almost 4 Gracies, steps in for a quick inspection.
15: Good girl.
18: Very brave.
10: A few sniffs, a beat.
18: Simon's immediately tapping at it. Something's off.
9: Yeah, he's like, she's not normal, is she?
10: And just as quickly, he's made up his mind. She's fine. Simon wanders off, inspection complete. Out in the backyard, Clee says that's pretty typical.
9: Simon's so good, like, he's just completely ignoring her. Sometimes a dog immediately wants to play with him, and he's like, okay, let's play. And then other times, like, Gracie, she's like, give me my space, and he's also totally fine with that. He is, like, the best foster brother ever.
10: As she shares in her new memoir, Simon started as one of Clee's fosters. She says from the minute she saw his photo, she knew he was her dog. But
9: if I had known he was epileptic, I probably would not have adopted him. But I'm glad that I didn't know because I would have missed out on my soulmate. You know, he's the reason why I foster these more difficult dogs because he's a more difficult dog.
10: Clee says Simon has taught her how to live with the emotional highs and lows of rescue and to not shy away from having difficult conversations with her online audience. That includes cases of neglect and cruelty, and not every foster story is a success. Last December, she took in an elderly dog named Zero. He was deaf, blind, and as it turned out, suffering from dementia. Muddy Paws ultimately decided to euthanize him.
9: I felt like I failed him, and I felt like I failed like my audience who really believes in me. And, you know, sometimes the reality of the situation is that you can't help every dog. And this dog was, it was his time.
10: But Clee's audience reassured her. Zero spent his final days in a loving home instead of a shelter. And to her, that felt like a win. After Zero, she did take a break. And Simon was there by her side.
9: If you could see him now, he's belly up in our backyard. Not a care in the world.
10: Isabel Clee dedicated dogs, boys, and other things I've cried about to Simon.
15: Good boy.
10: As for Gracie, she's still waiting to be adopted. Elena Torek, NPR News.

0: This is Week in Edition from NPR News. I'm Aisha Roscoe.
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0: From NPR News in Washington, D.C., this is Weekend Edition. I'm Aisha Roscoe. Good morning. In this hour, Alabama residents react after the Supreme Court weakens the Voting Rights Act of 1965.
1: I feel like the work that was done during the Civil Rights Movement is being undone. Then I'm telling my age group, millennials and Gen Z, I'm like, hey, we're about to enter our modern day civil rights moment.
0: And Canada's economy is growing despite its battle with the U.S. We'll find out why. Plus, a Colorado bill would overhaul the state's gambling regulations. It's Sunday, May 3rd. News is next.
2: Live from NPR News in Washington, I'm Nora Rahm. The makers of the abortion pill mifepristone are asking the Supreme Court to keep the drug available through telehealth. This comes after a federal appeals court ruled it must be prescribed in person, a decision abortion rights advocates say could make access harder nationwide. Billy Cruz from member station KQED reports.
3: The ruling overturns a COVID-era decision by the Food and Drug Administration that allowed abortion pills to be obtained through mail or telemedicine. Jennifer Wanacott is a spokesperson with Planned Parenthood Affiliates of California. She says this ruling will affect all states, even those like California, with strong protections for abortion access.
4: We are not immune to anti-abortion attacks coming down like this. And, despite what many want to believe, our patients and providers are impacted here in California by this decision.
3: Wanacott says that mifepristone and other abortion medications are still available in the state, but must be obtained in person through a provider. For NPR News, I'm Billy Cruz in San Francisco.
2: Negotiations between the U.S. and Iran have stalled with the U.S. naval blockade on Iranian ports. Iran's Revolutionary Guard said today the U.S. faces a choice between an impossible military operation or a bad deal with the Islamic Republic. The BBC's Sanjay Gupta reports.
5: The Iranian Revolutionary Guards think that current international conditions have limited the U.S. administration's options. A statement from the IRGC mentions what it describes as a shift in tone from China, Russia, and Europe, but does not elaborate. It talks about a bad deal with Iran as one of the choices Washington faces, the other being what it says would be an impossible military operation. President Trump said on Saturday he would be reviewing Iran's latest proposal, but couldn't imagine it would be acceptable.
2: The BBC's Sanjay Gupta. The Iranian proposal reportedly includes an end to the fighting between Israel and Hezbollah in Lebanon. Despite a ceasefire agreement there, Israeli strikes have killed dozens of people in Lebanon in the past 2 days. Duri Buscarin reports.
6: On Saturday, Israeli strikes killed at least 7 people in the border village of Yarun, local officials said. The Israeli military also used bulldozers to demolish part of a Catholic convent. More than 1 million people have been displaced in Lebanon over the past 2 months, according to the UN, with the Israeli military forcing evacuations and occupying several towns in the country's south. Today, an Israeli military spokesperson issued a warning on social media to the residents of several towns, saying that, quote, anyone located near Hezbollah operatives, facilities, or weapons may be putting their life at risk. For NPR News, I'm Duri Buscarin in Istanbul.
2: This is NPR News. The nonprofit Mental Health America reports that 80% of people who took a free mental health screening on its website in 2025 scored at risk of a mental illness. NPR's Ritu Chatterjee reports the percentage of people who reported suicidal thoughts increased in all age groups compared to the year before.
7: Mental Health America offers 14 different standardized mental health screeners on its website. Half of those who screened at risk for a mental health problem said low self-image was one of the main causes of their symptoms, and 34% identified loneliness and isolation as key factors. Over half of all teens who took the depression screening in 2025 reported frequent thoughts of ending their lives, up 3% from the year before. 56% of LGBTQ+ youth taking the screens also reported frequent thoughts of suicide, compared to 39% of their peers. If you or anyone you know is in crisis, please call or text the National Suicide and Crisis Lifeline 988. Ritu Chatterjee, NPR News.
2: The mayor of Rio de Janeiro says some 2 million people were on Copacabana Beach last night to hear Shakira. The Colombian pop star performed such hits as Hips Don't Lie. Shakira was the latest to perform at a free concert at the beach to attract visitors to the city. Madonna and Lady Gaga gave similar performances in recent years, also attended by huge crowds who danced on the sand. I'm Nora Rahm, NPR News in Washington.
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0: This is Weekend Edition from NPR News. I'm Aisha Roscoe. President Lyndon B. Johnson signed the Voting Rights Act on August 6, 1965.
10: The vote is the most powerful instrument ever devised by man for breaking down injustice.
0: This week, the Supreme Court weakened a central part of that law. We'll have more on the civil rights history behind the Voting Rights Act in a moment. But first, NPR's Carrie Johnson has been following the court action, and she's here now to talk more about it. Welcome, Carrie.
11: Good morning.
0: Carrie, the Supreme Court case this week threw out legislative maps in Louisiana, but that decision is going to have much bigger consequences, right?
11: Absolutely. The conservative supermajority on the court voted 6-3 to strike down maps in that state. But the reasoning in the opinion by Justice Sam Alito makes it really hard for other people moving forward to use a key part of the Voting Rights Act, Section 2, to challenge redistricting maps with a discriminatory effect. The Congressional Black Caucus is warning that could lead to far fewer black members of Congress in the South. And this decision would apply not just to Congress, but also to candidates running for local office. Harvard Law professor Nick Stephanopoulos put it this way on social media: light a candle for the Voting Rights Act, which died today, age 60. Now, Section 2 of the law was not totally struck down, but having to prove intent means it won't help minority voters in virtually all circumstances.
0: Can you tell us more about how we got here?
11: The Voting Rights Act came about because of people marching in the streets in the 1960s. And by most accounts, it's one of the most important and successful laws ever in the history of this country. But over the past 13 years, the conservative Supreme Court has been paring away parts of the law. The argument from Chief Justice John Roberts and Justice Alito is that the law has done its job. The kinds of impediments to voting that existed in the 60s don't exist today. And so the federal government and the courts don't need to play a big role to police elections and maps the way they used to. But the liberal justices say there's a problem with that. Discrimination still exists, but it's not as overt as it used to be. And to raise the bar to prove intentional discrimination in legislative maps is going to be near impossible now.
0: So this Louisiana case is the latest in a string of conservative Supreme Court rulings on the right to vote. When did this new era start?
11: Most legal experts say it started in 2013, and that's when the court led by Chief Justice Roberts blew up another part of the Voting Rights Act that involves the federal government role in pre-approving election changes in places with a history of discrimination. Before then, the federal government had a right to pre-clear changes to polling places and times to be sure they wouldn't harm minority voters. But in that 2013 case, the conservative Supreme Court majority said the way that section of the law worked was out of date and it would be up to Congress to fix it. Congress, of course, has not done anything. Since then, the Supreme Court has said it won't weigh in on other cases that involve partisan gerrymandering, and now this week it's made it harder to prove discrimination in redistricting.
0: Carrie, this week you've been talking to people who enforce the Voting Rights Act. What are you hearing?
11: Kristen Clark led the Civil Rights Division at the Justice Department under President Biden. She's now general counsel at the NAACP. Here's how she reacted to the Supreme Court ruling this week.
12: Devastating decision that stands to turn the clock back decades in terms of the progress that we had been making in opening up the doors of democracy for all people in our country.
11: She says there's been a coordinated strategy to tear down the Voting Rights Act, and she says the Supreme Court has been a willing participant. John Roberts, for instance, has been working and writing on these issues since the Reagan era.
0: How are conservatives reacting to this decision?
11: The White House says the new court decision returns the law to its original intent, which was to protect against intentional racial discrimination. Bob Driscoll helped run the Civil Rights Division under President George W. Bush. He's now a lawyer in Washington. Driscoll told me he was not surprised by the court ruling this week because the high court has been moving more broadly in terms of race neutrality in cases involving employment and affirmative action at universities.
13: And it's the court saying yes here too. When drawing district lines, you cannot explicitly be taking race into account.
11: 20 years ago, Justice Roberts wrote, "This is a sordid business, this divvying up by race." That came in a dissent in a case that involved redistricting in Texas. Now, John Roberts is in the majority, and the Voting Rights Act is completely transformed.
0: That's NPR Supreme Court correspondent Carrie Johnson. Thank you so much for joining us.
11: Thanks for having me.
0: We turn now to NPR's Debbie Elliott, who joins us from Orange Beach, Alabama, a state that's been at the center of the voting rights debate since the 1960s. Good morning, Debbie.
14: Hi there.
0: Let's do a quick review of that history, starting with Selma, Alabama in March of 1965.
14: Right. The brutal treatment of civil rights marchers there on Selma's Edmund Pettus Bridge is really what helped galvanize support for the Voting Rights Act in the first place. That, in turn, led to broader Black representation in the Deep South states that had long disenfranchised African Americans. So the question now is whether this Supreme Court ruling will result in an erosion of those gains. Georgia U.S. Senator the Reverend Raphael Warnock certainly thinks so. Warnock, a Democrat, considers himself a beneficiary of the Voting Rights Act. He decries this ruling as a slap in the face of the civil rights martyrs and foot soldiers who fought for Black voters to have a voice.
15: This ruling harkens back to the darkest days of the Jim Crow era, when Black Americans were kept out of rooms of power. This is one huge step backwards for racial justice and for the health of our democracy.
14: Warnock says the justices literally changed the face of Congress in one fell swoop.
0: After the Supreme Court ruling, Louisiana moved quickly to cancel its May primary and redraw congressional districts. It looks like other states in the South are following suit, right?
14: Right. There have been calls all over the region from Republican elected officials to do just that. Already, Tennessee Governor Bill Lee has called a special session for next week to redraw lines. At stake there is the majority Black district that includes Memphis. Here in Alabama, Governor Kay Ivey has called the state legislature into special session starting Monday. That after the state's Attorney General, Steve Marshall, filed an emergency motion with the U.S. Supreme Court, asking it to lift injunctions in voting rights cases that bar the state from changing its congressional map until after the next census in 2030. Now, Marshall says it's time for Alabama to be treated like other states when it comes to drawing congressional lines, citing Virginia, Texas, California, and New York.
16: For far too long, states that have been subject to the Voting Rights Act have been viewed from a lens that really is kind of centered on Black versus white, as opposed to other states. And appropriately, what should be Alabama viewed from a lens of red and blue, where a conservative state, people want to elect conservative representatives, and our legislative delegation ought to have the opportunity to be able to draw districts consistent with that sentiment.
14: Now, Aisha, remember, this is a state where Black people make up a little over a quarter of the population, and Black voters have sued to make sure they have representation.
0: A case a couple of years ago resulted in Alabama getting a second Black representative in Congress. You just visited that district. What did you hear from voters there?
14: Yeah, I met with

0: political spoils, but she thinks it's something much deeper and worries it could trickle down to other elected offices like state legislatures.
1: I feel like the work that was done during the civil rights movement is being undone. And we're seeing it unravel before our eyes. And I'm telling my age group, millennials and Gen Z, I'm like, hey, we're about to enter our modern day civil rights moment.
2: So a modern day civil rights moment, what does that look like?
0: You know, immediately we heard an outcry from civil rights groups who are vowing to fight. Melanie Campbell is CEO of the National Coalition on Black Civic Participation. She says this upcoming midterm election is the battleground.
3: We will organize. We will strategize. We will mobilize. And we will elect candidates who believe that every vote matters equally. History has taught us when we unite, we win. And we are not backing down.
0: And I imagine you will be seeing people show up at the State House in Alabama next week and at the state capitals in Tennessee and Louisiana to let lawmakers know how they feel. So already in Louisiana, there are a bevy of lawsuits as civil rights groups and Black voters are suing the state to try to stop lawmakers from redrawing congressional districts. So I guess stay tuned. The country appears headed for a long-term gerrymandering battle in both the courts and in the state capitals.
2: NPR's Debbie Elliott in Orange Beach, Alabama. Thank you so much for joining us.
0: Thank you for having me.
2: They are noisy, colorful, and fast. The loudly painted minibuses of Nairobi called matatus zoom around carrying people to their errands. They may be a mode of transportation, but for many Kenyans, they're a way of life.
4: If you have not experienced the matatu culture, then you should never say that you are in Nairobi.
2: Later today on All Things Considered, a trip on a matatu. Tell your smart speaker to play NPR or your member station by name. 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
5: Hey kids, it's time for the annual Safe and Healthy Kids Fair. So grab your bike and helmet, and we'll be seeing you there.

I'm Nora Rahm with these headlines. President Trump says he's reviewing a proposal from Iran to end the war. According to news outlets close to the Islamic Revolutionary Guard, it includes an end to the U.S. blockade of the Strait of Hormuz and that Iran be paid reparations for damage caused by the war. A search is underway for two U.S. service members missing during military exercises in Morocco yesterday. They were taking part in war games that began in April and stretch across four countries. And history was made at Horse Racing's Kentucky Derby last night. The winner was Golden Tempo. Cherie DeVoe was the first woman to train the winner of the first leg of the Triple Crown. I'm Nora Rahm, NPR News in Washington.

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1: This is Weekend Edition from NPR News. I'm Aisha Roscoe. Canadians received good news about their economy last week. The country's deficit will be smaller than projected, and its economy is on track to grow despite the chaos and uncertainty of President Trump's tariffs. Here's Canadian Minister of Finance and National Revenue, François-Philippe Champagne.
2: We're the second fastest growing economy. So what you're saying is that when we say the Canadian economy is resilient, we've been good fiscal manager, that growth does not happen by magic.
1: We're joined now by Paul Beaudry. He's a professor at the Vancouver School of Economics. Good morning.
3: Good morning.
1: So describe this Canadian economic growth and deficit shrinkage. What does it look like?
3: Well, first of all, it's not that it's huge growth. It's better growth than a lot of other countries. So we're still growing at a slow pace. So the tariffs that have been imposed on Canada still kind of slowed down the growth. But we've had less tariffs than a lot of other places because we still have a trade agreement with the U.S. So there's really only certain sectors that have been affected. But overall, we've had a kind of reasonable level of growth. And Canada's an exporter of oil. And so when oil prices go up, obviously it still hurts a lot of people at the pump, like in the U.S., but it still is good because, you know, there's sectors that are growing when oil price goes up. And that also revenues for the government goes up. So that's all been kind of in that positive way.
1: The U.S. is also experiencing some economic growth, but it's in a K-shape. How does this compare to Canada's economic growth?
3: It has quite a few of the same properties. Young people are struggling more. There's kind of difficulty finding jobs, everything. But, you know, there's a big part of the population that is doing okay, and that's kind of showing up as these consumers keeping their spending up. Stock markets have been doing well, so those that have that kind of investments have been doing better, and they're kind of keeping up.
1: How does Canada plan to use the money that's being saved, like with the deficit being smaller than projected?
3: Well, this is less deficit than you expected. So it's different between someone saying, okay, I'm in less debt than I was or I was expecting to be. This is more like, okay, we'll need to borrow less, not that we have a lot more income from that. But the government did take part of that money and reduced, for example, taxes at the pump. So on gasoline has reduced taxes for the next few months. And there's new ideas, idea of kind of starting a sovereign wealth fund. But again, this is all borrowed money because we're still in a deficit.
1: Well, talk to me about that sovereign wealth fund, and it's meant to foster national economic growth with an $18 billion U.S. dollar endowment meant to invest in infrastructure, energy, and more. How would this work?
3: Well, we don't know all the details, but here I think it's important to see a little bit the difference with, let's say, somewhere like Norway, which, you know, had surpluses, and then you put it into your wealth fund, and then it invests different places, and it's all good. This in Canada, it's still borrowed money.
1: Then how can it be like a wealth fund? I guess that's my, if it's borrowed money, how does that work?
3: Well, I mean, you know, like any fund, you could kind of go out and kind of borrow on one side and invest on another part. So it's hoping that it'll get returns that are kind of higher than that borrowed money. And it's also a bit different than most other sovereign wealth funds because this will be open for Canadians to actually invest in it also.
1: You mentioned how Canada is doing better when it comes to the tariffs than other countries. Do you think that will continue?
3: Well, for sure, this whole aspect of USMCA, so this is kind of this joint agreement, the U.S. with Mexico and Canada about a lot of the trade, this is getting renegotiated over the next little while. There's still a lot of uncertainty, and that's kind of one of the things that has been really holding back investment in Canada as people don't know what this new trade regime will be. And again, here, there are certain sectors where already face big tariffs in Canada. We have in the auto sector, the steel, aluminum sector. So we're hoping it doesn't expand to lots of other sectors, but it could. We don't know. This is renegotiation time.
1: And, you know, like many countries around the world, Prime Minister Mark Carney is trying to make Canada less reliant on the U.S. for trade. Ultimately, how realistic is that goal?
3: Well, we're right beside the U.S. The U.S. will stay our major trading partner for a long time unless things go really, really kind of crazy. Most of our trade is maybe 70 to 75% with the U.S. And the idea is to diversify that so that maybe it would be reduced to 65 or 60%. So yes, it is the idea of kind of diversifying and looking elsewhere and saying, well, if the U.S. doesn't want to buy our goods, we can sell them other places. But at the same time, we recognize that we're really close to the U.S. and that's kind of the major market for many of our goods.
1: That's Paul Beaudry, a professor at the Vancouver School of Economics. Thank you so much for joining us.
3: My pleasure.
1: As sports betting grows across the country, so do concerns about gambling addiction. Sports betting is legal in 39 states and D.C., and states can get billions of dollars in tax revenue from it. In Colorado, some lawmakers are trying to enact one of the most ambitious reforms to sports betting in the nation. Colorado Public Radio's Ben Marcus is following that closely and joins us now. Hello.
0: Hey, thanks for having me.
1: Ben, you've covered the sports betting industry from the start. How did it begin in Colorado?
0: So Colorado was an early adopter. Once the U.S. Supreme Court essentially allowed states to opt in starting in 2018, a bipartisan group of lawmakers here pushed for it. And now it's collected more than $100 million in tax revenue since 2022. Colorado uses it for water projects. It's super dry here. Other states send the tax money to schools or local governments. Nationwide, the tax revenue from sports gambling adds up to about $3 billion in 2024. And some states have gone so far as to increasing their sports gambling taxes to help plug budget holes, like in Maryland.
1: In some ways, it seems like it's benefiting states financially. But like we mentioned at the top, some in Colorado are pushing for tighter regulations. Why?
0: Yeah, that's right. That's being partly led by State Senator Matt Ball. He's a Democrat from Denver. Big sports fan, father to a young kid. And the constant advertising, the ease of access on phone apps really has him worried about a generation of young people becoming addicted and chasing losses into financial ruin. Here's Senator Ball at a recent committee hearing.
4: It is the only addiction where you think that the cure for your addiction is doing that thing one more time.
1: And what does he want to do about it?
0: So he sponsored a bill that would do a lot of things. It would limit the number of times a day someone can deposit money into the gambling apps. It would restrict certain push notifications from the apps on your phone. It would ban the use of credit cards. And it would force the state to collect and study data from sports books.
1: Do other states have these guardrails?
0: Yeah, no other state has gone this far all at once. New York, a couple of years ago, they passed a law that requires warnings about the potential of addiction, also requires addiction helpline phone numbers in ads. In Michigan, there's a proposal that would limit advertising to youth.
1: So it sounds like states are trying to impose some limits, but they still really want that tax money, right?
0: Yeah, that is a big part of the debate, this tension between not wanting to harm people, but states themselves almost getting addicted to the money it brings in. And the tax money is largely dependent on people losing their bets, increasing revenues for the sportsbooks. My research in Colorado of tax data shows that sports gamblers seem to be losing a greater proportion of their money every year.
1: So the sports books are getting better at beating the bettors?
0: It seems to be part of it. A big part of that is prop bets. So we've gone well beyond the vanilla bet, the will your team win or lose. Now you can bet on almost any outcome in a game. Things like individual player performance, how many goals, how many rebounds a player will have. And sports books have heavily promoted prop bets and risky combination bets. So you have to win multiple legs of a bet for your bet to win. It's a high risk, high reward bet. Lawmakers here tried unsuccessfully to ban prop bets. They're so popular that it really would have hurt tax collection, so it was pulled from the bill. And the context here is that Colorado faces one of its biggest budget deficits ever this year. There just is no additional money.
1: That's Colorado Public Radio's Ben Marcus. Thank you so much for joining us.
0: Thank you.
1: California is the first state to require folic acid in corn masa flour. That's the key ingredient in foods like tortillas. Experts say that could help prevent serious birth defects, which occur at higher rates among Hispanic families. KQED's Leslie McClurg reports.
5: When Alma Rosa Alarcón began labor, she persevered without an epidural. She wanted to deliver her baby naturally. The 27-year-old had a healthy pregnancy. But the birth didn't go as planned.
6: When the doctor held her up and we seen her little legs, the club feet.
5: Her baby's feet were twisted inward. Doctors diagnosed the baby, Katerina, with spina bifida, a birth defect that happens when the neural tube, the structure that becomes the brain and the spinal cord, doesn't fully close early in development.
6: I didn't think it was real. I was in shock.
5: Paramedics airlifted the newborn, Katerina, from Albertville, Alabama, to a hospital in Birmingham. Alarcón stayed behind to recover.
6: I was living in darkness. Like, it was horrible.
5: The baby was in the hospital for 2 weeks, struggling with nerve damage and complications like hydrocephalus, fluid building up in the brain. The medical saga continued through childhood. Sometimes Alarcón drove her daughter to 3 doctor visits every week.
6: We would have to go like an hour and 20 minutes away.
5: She learned that her daughter's condition could be linked to a lack of folic acid during pregnancy. That's a B vitamin. Back in 1998, the government began requiring folic acid in refined grains like bread and pasta. Since then, rates of spina bifida have dropped by about 30% nationwide. But one major staple was left out, corn masa.
6: Tortillas are a must. And if we don't have tortillas, it just doesn't taste good.
5: In the U.S., about 1 in 1,500 babies are born each year with neural tube defects. And experts say many could be prevented with enough folic acid. Shilpa Matthew is an OBGYN in Sacramento.
7: It's really important to have that vitamin right at the beginning of pregnancy when there's rapid cell division and tissue formation.
5: She recommends women of childbearing age take folic acid daily. A baby's spine begins forming almost immediately, often before someone even knows they're pregnant.
7: You know, birth defects are some of the hardest situations we navigate. I've had patients who have chosen to terminate a pregnancy because the defect can be so severe. Or I even had a patient who had to have surgery on the baby during pregnancy.
5: But critics are against fortification, seeing it as government overreach. Health Secretary Robert F. Kennedy Jr. called California's new law insanity in a post on X, but didn't explain further. Others on social media claim that people with certain genetic differences can't properly process the vitamin, but medical experts say the science does not back that. Some have pushed back for cultural reasons, arguing that folic acid in foods like tortillas interferes with culinary heritage. The final version of the law reflects some of that pushback. Sharon Boostrock works with the Food Fortification Initiative. She helped craft the legislation.
8: We make a point of having exceptions for small-scale producers.
5: She says that's both to preserve consumer choice and because fortification can be more expensive at that scale. Also, snack foods are excluded.
8: Doritos, Fritos, tortillas, chips, yes, there's a specific exemption for those.
5: She says snack food companies lobbied for exemptions, arguing the rule would be costly and difficult to implement. NPR reached out to several, and they didn't respond. Even with those carve-outs, Alarcón is grateful for any change that could spare other families.
6: Because I don't wish what I've been through upon nobody, and if that can help, I mean, why not, you know?
5: After countless surgeries, Katerina is stable today, but life is still challenging for the now 12-year-old.
9: I have chronic pain in my hips, my knees, my back.
5: She wears leg braces and sometimes relies on a wheelchair. She struggles with migraines, but she's also a strong student. She loves reading and anime, and she has big plans.
9: Because I am actually a rising public speaker.
5: She wants to make sure people with disabilities are accurately represented. For NPR News, I'm Leslie McClurg.

0: You're listening to Weekend Edition from NPR News. Mall walking is usually a way for some senior citizens to get their steps in. But in Portland, Oregon, a group of all ages is creating a different kind of mall walk. Strapping on retro spandex and sweatbands, it's part exercise, part performance art. Dina Pritchip reports.
1: Most of the storefronts at the Lloyd Center Mall are vacant, part of the broad decline in mall shopping across the country. But the food court is happening. About 50 people are laughing and warming up.
2: All right, let's stretch it out a little bit.
1: Krista Catwood is a former burlesque performer in her 40s who started the Food Court 5000 just over a year ago. She loves costumes and started mall walking in full 1980s workout gear. Now that's the unofficial uniform. Today's group is a luminescent sea of neon leggings, fanny packs, and scrunchies. Catwood tells the crowd how it's going to work.
2: Rule number one is you have to move your arms like this. It is the international sign that you are a mall walker.
1: Rule number two is that you have to wave to absolutely everybody you pass.
2: Let me see you waving back there. That's right.
1: She also tells walkers to listen to their bodies, whether that means quitting early or purchasing some hot pretzels. And then the final rule, nobody walks alone. Then the music starts, and they're off.
2: All right, let's go! Yeah.
1: It is impossible to overstate what a good time everyone seems to be having. Mariah Ehrlich comes most every Sunday.
3: It's such a fun way to just get exercise, do something really silly, build community. And I just love a shenanigan.
4: One of the nice things is, in the wintertime, being able to come here and work out even when it's raining and cold.
1: Steve Valley, who is wearing red, white, and blue sweatbands, actually grew up going to this mall.
4: Hanging out with my high school friends, watching movies, putting quarters in machines.
1: Now he's power walking past the claw machines and empty storefronts. And then the group finishes their first loop.
2: It is now the time, my dearest darlings, to descend. When we descend in the Food Court 5000, do we take the stairs?
5: No!
1: They take the escalator, and they own it like a catwalk. Walkers strike poses for the shoppers and security guards, and for each other. Libby Rice has been coming since the beginning.
6: I've met so many cool people that I have no idea how I would have met them otherwise.
1: Today's group is all ages. Millennials, people with canes, a 9-year-old doing cartwheels, support workers with their autistic clients, a married couple who actually had their first date at the mall's Barnes & Noble. Leslie Kellenson is 81 years old and leading the pack.
7: You see how fun it is. I mean, this is therapeutic, it's medicinal, it's everything.
1: It's also an actual workout. The Food Court 5000 does two full loops of each of the mall's three levels for a total of 3.5 miles. And they end, of course, back at the food court, sharing snacks in something that feels like a church coffee hour. Leader Krista Catwood says they actually get compared to church quite a lot.
3: Because it's joyous, there's music, there's movement. It's a coming together, it happens on a Sunday. We are worshiping, centering joy, I think. And right now, we could all use more of that.
1: Though it won't be here. After more than 65 years, the Lloyd Center Mall will close its doors in August. But the Food Court 5000 is scouting new locations. And they plan for the walk to go on. For NPR News, I'm Dina Pritchip in Portland, Oregon.
0: This is NPR News.
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10: I'm Nora Rahm with these headlines. The makers of mifepristone are appealing to the Supreme Court to reverse an appeals court ruling on the abortion pill. The lower court had imposed a ban nationwide on obtaining it by mail. Ukrainian President Volodymyr Zelensky said today Ukrainian forces destroyed several Russian military and other targets and inflicted significant damage on Russia's oil port infrastructure. And police in Austria say they've arrested a man believed to have placed rat poison in jars of baby food found in Austria, the Czech Republic, and Slovakia. The tampering was discovered before the food was consumed. The manufacturer says it was an attempt to extort money. I'm Nora Rahm, NPR News in Washington.

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1: This is Weekend Edition from NPR News. I'm Aisha Roscoe. Train platforms, by their very nature, are transient places, usually just a stop between your starting point and your final destination. But in Ilana Bannister's new novel, Five, one specific train platform is the final destination.
2: Someone will die here this morning at this suburban train station. It will happen in the next 5 minutes when the 706 to London Victoria arrives. Four others have died here previously.
1: The novel tells the story of those 5 minutes and delves into the lives of the five characters waiting on the platform. One of them will be deaf number five. All of them will be forever changed by that morning. Ilana Bannister, thank you so much for being here to talk with us about this mystery, this post-pounding mystery.
2: Thank you so much for having me. I'm so delighted to be here.
1: This is heart pounding. It's 5 minutes. Somebody's gonna die. How did you come up with this premise in the first place?
2: Well, I had one of those lightning bolt moments that sort of only happens very, very rarely, I think. I had brought a different story to my agent and she didn't like it. So I was on my way home on a London bus. I was sitting on the top deck and I was thinking about stories. And I thought, well, if I spoke to every person on this bus and asked them about their life story, I bet it would be so much better than any fiction that I could write, because you wouldn't believe what people have survived and triumphed and seen and done, and the grief and the loss and the joy. And then in the background of my mind, there had been a very tragic cycling accident near my home that week, and the cyclist died on impact. It was in the morning rush hour. Suddenly, those two ideas came together. You know, the last 5 minutes, it's just before becomes after. It's when you see after is coming. So what if we had five people and we knew their life stories and they're standing on a train platform, and in 5 minutes, one of them dies?
1: This format, like this real-time format, we've seen it in like TV shows like 24, which took place within a single 24 hours, or something like The Pitt, which happens in a single 12-hour ER shift. But you are taking 200 pages to tell a story that takes place within 5 minutes, or maybe like 7 or 8 if the train is delayed. And I was reading this, I'm like, wait a minute now, if it's only 5 minutes, how we got so many pages? But how do you do that?
2: Well, I will say when I started writing it and I realized the challenge I had given myself, I thought, okay, well, maybe I've taken on a bit too much here, because it is quite something to try to pack all this action into just 5 minutes. So what I started to do is what I always do. I'm a very research-heavy writer. So I thought, okay, well, 5 minutes, what can happen in a minute? So I would time the lines of dialogue. I would time how long it takes to think a particular word. I went to my local train station. I would walk up and down it. I would pace. I would count steps. I would look at the paint. I would read a sign. I tried to get every detail that I could write to make sure that what I was presenting to the reader, that I could convince you that this was plausible.
1: You open the book with Emma. She's a mother who, you know, and this is going to sound horrible, but she seriously considers allowing her child Gideon to fall in front of a train. And you tell us in the book that we shouldn't be harsh on her, but this is a mother who's going through a lot.
2: Yeah, she is going through a lot. And it was very important to me when I started. One of the things I did know starting out was that there would be a mother and child on the platform, because I think it is a universal experience, both for parents who have children who have misbehaved in public, who have inevitably felt that public judgment, public attention. And it is also universal that we have all seen it. We have all seen a child kicking off and a parent struggling to cope in public. in doing that, because of course I'm introducing moral dilemmas about all of these characters, it needed to be a motherhood story that had its own twists and turns and darknesses in it to make it difficult for us to decide how do we really feel about this particular mother-child relationship.
1: Yeah. To be clear, like, two of your characters are neurodivergent. There's one who has ADHD, and that's Sunny. And then the other who's very deeply troubled, I think that's Gideon. There's a scene with Sonny when you're telling his backstory. When he was a kid, his mom takes him to Pizza Express, and he ends up spilling water everywhere and throwing a glass. And what do you hope readers kind of take away from that?
2: Yeah, that particular story is quite close to me because my own sons both have ADHD and dyslexia. When they were tiny, they were also very energetic, all over the place, delightful, but, you know, we had things to manage. Their story was also important for me to tell because so often parents of neurodivergent children find themselves in defense mode, in adversarial positions with school systems, with medical systems, constantly trying to explain their children's behavior and feeling like they come up against a wall because the judgment is, well, it's because you're too permissive. If you would just raise the child this way, then he wouldn't be having these issues. If you could just make him conform. But of course, these are very special people who do not naturally conform.
1: Yeah. And let's talk about the narrator's voice in this book, because it is an omniscient voice. But you're also at times directly speaking to the reader. Like, sometimes you're chastising us, sometimes almost taunting us. What made you want to do that? And I don't know in reading if it's breaking the fourth wall, because I don't know if it's a wall in reading. But, like, why talk to the reader so directly?
2: Yeah, again, that wasn't sort of a conscious choice from the beginning. I started doing it because when I wrote the first platform and I was trying to be fast-paced and urgent and just alluding to what was going to happen, I got very, very wordy and it got very boring and slow and it was lots of pages and very sluggish. And I thought, okay, well, this isn't the feeling I want. What if I just tell the reader what's going to happen? And then when I wrote that first sentence that starts the book, I thought, oh, that's a voice. That's like a really snarky, sarcastic voice. And that's going to be a lot of fun.
1: Is this this book kind of to remind us that we all will die? Like, and maybe some of us will do it, you know, doing something as mundane as commuting to work?
2: Yeah, I wanted to just explore the idea that we don't have any control over what's going to happen. We don't know when it will be or how it will be. And that particularly when a crisis like this happens, I wanted to look at the ripple effect of what a stranger's death can have on many people, on the people around them, but also the domino effect that it has, you know, across a whole city. And if we are confronted with the last 5 minutes, it's an interesting thing to think about. Who do we want to be in those last 5 minutes?
1: That's Ilana Bannister. Her new book, 5, is out now. Thank you so much for talking with me.
2: Thank you so much. I really had fun. Thank you for having me.
1: If your life was a movie, what would it sound like? With influences from film directors Wong Kar-wai and Takeshi Kitano, that's the question 36-year-old French pianist and composer Sofiane Pamart is trying to answer in his latest album, Movie. He joins us now from Munich, Sofiane Pamart. Welcome to the program.
3: Thank you. Thank you so much for hosting me.
1: So we just heard a little bit of Director's Cut. Is that what this album is? Like, sort of a director's cut of the soundtrack of your life?
3: It couldn't be said better, really. I've always dreamed of composing for movies in general. Mm-hmm. I wanted to give myself the whole freedom of composing for my own movie. This is what I did with this album, like if it was shooting one scene after the other one. So it starts with the sunrise and it ends with the sunset.
1: Can you kind of describe what this day is?
3: So I tried to make a day that would look like a reflection of the life, you know, like you are born as a baby and then you go through life until you are super old and you disappear and you become something else. And this is, for me, a cycle that looks like a day. And what's happening in the end during this day is a lot of emotions. So all I'm focusing about is what is the emotional journey of someone. And obviously I was inspired by my own emotional journey. What I often tell to myself is that, okay, for the 2 years and a half that I was recording this album, it was my movie, it was my life, but now that it's released, it's becoming step by step the soundtrack of people that are listening to it.
1: And were there any films in particular that were on your mind while you were making this record, or any particular soundtracks?
3: Mm-hmm. So I fell in love with all the work of Wong Kar-wai, which means In the Mood for Love, Fallen Angels. But I also liked the work of the director Kitano, the Japanese director that did Hanabi, also Brother. What I love in this kind of cinema is that you have a lot of space to think for yourself, because you contemplate many, many, many, many things, and you also can appreciate everything that is not said.
1: When you're looking at this album as a day in the life, but also like a journey of life, you have all of these kind of, I don't know if we want to call them characters or a cast, but basically you have a lot of collaborators from across the globe, you know, featured on this album. J Balvin, Sia, Nelly, just to name a few. Why was it important for you to have so many different voices on this kind of soundtrack of life?
3: The emotional journey of someone is influenced by the people he or she meets. And this is why I needed actors in this movie. On cinema, with FKJ, we wanted to explain things with two piano. So no voices, but only with two piano. And we wanted to paint how beautiful was the nature, like if it was cinema itself. But all of them are deeply themselves. Mm. I wanted to show how you can find similarities when you listen to diversity. Indeed, on the paper, it's super diverse. But when you listen to them together in the movie, when you put them only on a piano, I don't know, there's something quite magical that happens and that makes all together feel that we are speaking about the same thing.
1: You brought in the Prague Philharmonic Choir for the track You're in a World. All of your collaborators, they have unique sounds, you know, especially this choir, but you found a connective tissue with these artists. What does that do for the album?
3: I like to use music as something that try to capture something that is in the air, but about human emotions. For example, You're in Our World, I needed to have this choir of young, amazing children, because I wanted to talk about death and grief, because I lost a close friend, and I wanted to keep his inner world near me. Each voice, each actor is able to explain something about the emotional journey we have as a human more perfectly than another one on one subject.
1: And the first collaboration that we hear on the album is with Wyclef Jean.

0: they're known for bridging classical music and hip-hop, and this song definitely embodies that. What did Wyclef bring to this album? What was the thing that he was saying that no one else could say?
1: Peace. Even the act of recording the song and the act of meeting each other, him and me, we wanted to represent like how to deeply love someone you just met.

0: I mean, but it sounds very mournful, right? Like, it's a song about peace. Do you think that it's the human condition to be searching for peace but unable to get it?
1: Yeah, definitely. We feel a lot of vertigo. Peace is something we can deeply desire but so difficult to reach.
0: What is the story that you want people now to be taking from this album?
1: Here you heard my own voice. When I express myself with music, I always express myself with my piano. And I say a lot of things through my piano, but I like to keep it secret so everyone can take it for themselves and put their own life and own feeling on it. In this album, from the first track to the last track, there is something that is always here, is the piano. So the piano is a kind of a narrator. It goes from being with people and supporting the journey of other people, being the hero of my own journey. I start alone and I finish alone. I start alone with sunrise in your eyes, I finish alone with your eyes on sunset. And this is what I love about the cycle of life. You start alone, you finish alone, whatever happened in the world journey.
0: That's Sofyan Pamar. His new album, Movie, is out now. Thank you so much for joining us.
1: Thank you. Thanks a lot. I really appreciated the whole conversation.

0: 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I'm Aisha Roscoe.
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For today, rain with a high near 46, northeast wind around 5 miles per hour, becoming calm in the afternoon. For tonight, rain with a low around 40, calm wind becoming northeast around 5 miles per hour in the evening. For Seward today, rain with a high near 42, north wind around 5 miles per hour. For tonight, rain with a low around 38, north wind 5 to 10 miles per hour, becoming south in the evening. Taking a look at the marine weather forecast, the synopsis for the North Gulf Coast, Kodiak Island waters, and Cook Inlet. A front in the northern Gulf will move inland Sunday. A North Pacific low will move 160 nautical miles south of Kodiak City at 993 millibars Monday afternoon. For Kakamak Bay today, north wind 10 knots in the morning, becoming variable less than 10 knots, seas 2 feet with rain. Tonight, northwest wind 10 knots, becoming north 15 knots after midnight, seas 2 feet with rain. Monday, east wind 20 knots, seas 3 feet with rain. For Cook Inlet, north of Calgon Island, small craft advisory Monday. Today, northeast wind 20 knots, seas 4 feet with rain. Tonight, northeast wind 20 knots, seas 4 feet with rain. Monday, northeast wind 15 knots, increasing to 25 knots in the afternoon, seas 4 feet with rain. For Cook Inlet, Calgon Island, Point BD, small craft advisory through Monday. Today, north wind 25 knots, seas 5 feet with rain. Tonight, north wind 25 knots, seas 5 feet with rain. Monday, north wind 30 knots, seas 8 feet with rain. For Shelikoff Strait, small craft advisory through Monday. Today, northeast wind 25 knots, seas 7 feet with rain. Tonight, northeast wind 25 knots, seas 7 feet with rain. Monday, northeast wind 30 knots, seas 8 feet with rain. For Barren Island Seas, gale warning Monday. Today, northeast wind 30 knots, seas 8 feet with rain. Tonight, east wind 30 knots, seas 7 feet with rain. Monday, east wind 35 knots, seas 9 feet with widespread rain showers. For west Barren Islands, including Kamishaka Bay, gale warning Monday. Today, east wind 20 knots, seas 5 feet with rain. Tonight, east wind 25 knots, seas 6 feet with rain. Monday, east wind 35 knots, seas 9 feet with rain. For Resurrection Bay, today, variable and less than 10 knots, seas 2 feet with rain. Tonight, variable and less than 10 knots, seas 2 feet with rain. Monday, variable and less than 10 knots, becoming north 10 knots in the afternoon, seas 2 feet with rain. And lastly, for Cape Clear, point out to 15 nautical miles, small craft advisory through Monday. Today, northeast wind 30 knots, seas 8 feet with rain. Tonight, northeast wind 25 knots, seas 7 feet with rain. And Monday, northeast wind 30 knots, seas 9 feet with rain. The next low tide in Saldovia will be at 10:14 a.m. at negative 1.9 feet. High tide will be at 4:44 p.m. at 16.9 feet. The next low tide in Seward will be at 9:10 a.m. at 1.3 feet. High tide will be at 3:35 p.m. at 8.5 feet. The sun rose in Homer today at 5:59 a.m. Sunset will be at 10:07 p.m. That's a total of 16 hours and 8 minutes of daylight with a gain of 5 minutes and 3 seconds. Sunrise tomorrow will be at 5:57 a.m. The sun rose in Seward today at 5:48 a.m. Sunset will be at 10:01 p.m. That's a total of 16 hours and 13 minutes of daylight with a gain of 5 minutes and 10 seconds. Sunrise tomorrow will be at 5:45 a.m. We are coming up on 8:04. The news is next. Thank you.

0: A search is underway for two U.S. service members missing during military exercises in Morocco yesterday. They were taking part in war games that began in April and stretch across four countries. The other countries are Tunisia, Ghana, and Senegal. The operation is called African Lion. It's an annual U.S. joint military exercise that usually features high-ranking military officials from the U.S. and its top African allies. Millions of Americans could now be considered Canadian under a new law expanding citizenship based on ancestry. Ari Snyder of Maine Public reports.
1: The change was sparked by a 2023 court ruling that Canada's one-generation limit on citizenship by descent was unconstitutional. Doug Cochran, a genealogist in Nova Scotia, says he's been swamped by research requests from people trying to prove Canadian ancestry. He prioritizes those coming from LGBTQ Americans.
2: Because people have a right to be who they are. And if they can't do it in their home country, well, come to Canada. We'll welcome you.
1: Canadian immigration authorities say in the six-week period after the law took effect in December, they received more than 12,000 proof of citizenship applications. For NPR News, I'm Ari Snyder in Portland, Maine.
0: The history was made at horse racing's Kentucky Derby last night. The winner was Golden Tempo. Cherie DeVoe was the first woman to train the winner of the first leg of the Triple Crown. She's just the second woman to train the winner of any of the three races. She said she never thought about the challenges of being a woman working in that sport, saying the racetrack is a tough place for anyone. I'm Nora Rahm, NPR News in Washington.
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0: This is Weekend Edition from NPR News. I'm Aisha Roscoe. Good morning, and thanks for being with us. President Trump said yesterday that he's reviewing another Iranian proposal to end the war, but he said he wasn't expecting it to be satisfactory. Last week, in a letter to Congress, President Trump said that the hostilities in Iran were, quote, terminated. But he still kept the option of war on the table. Here he is talking to reporters on Friday.
1: I mean, do we want to go and just blast the hell out of him and finish him forever? Or do we want to try and make a deal? I mean, those are the options.
2: Do you want to go blast the hell out of him and
1: prefer not. On a human basis, I'd prefer not. But that's the option.
0: In the meantime, the Supreme Court weakened the Voting Rights Act of 1965, which was designed to outlaw discriminatory voting practices and make the voting playing field equal for black people. Senior political correspondent Mara Liasson joins us now. Good morning.
3: Good morning.
0: So let's start with the Voting Rights Act. The Supreme Court just weakened the law that had for years increased minority representation in Congress. They struck down a majority black congressional district in Louisiana. What does this move mean?
3: What it means is it will be much easier for Republicans to draw districts that are now majority minority districts represented by African Americans and Latinos. It'll have an impact on the midterms, but an even bigger impact on elections in the future in 2028 and beyond. Florida was already set to redraw its maps to get another four Republican-leaning seats. And there are some states like Louisiana where primary voting had already begun that will suspend their primaries in order to let the Republican legislature redraw maps that will potentially eliminate districts represented now by African Americans. Other states are considering aggressive approaches to redistricting: Alabama, South Carolina, Tennessee. And Democrats are promising to fight back and to redraw maps in blue states.
0: So what does this all mean for the future of American politics?
3: I think in the short term, it means there's going to be fewer African Americans in Congress. But overall, I think it means that American politics will become even more polarized, even more partisan. I think extreme partisan gerrymandering will become the rule. And it also underscores a bigger problem for Democrats in the long term. You know, they will retaliate and do tit-for-tat redistricting in the short term, but they have fewer opportunities to carve out Democratic-leaning seats than Republicans do, and they can't succeed politically in the future until they figure out how to appeal to more rural, non-college-educated voters in red states. That's going to get even more urgent after the 2030 census, where reapportionment will mean that congressional districts will be taken away from the blue wall states in the northern Midwest and given to states in the South like Florida, Georgia, Texas.
0: Turning to the Iran war, it continues to be unpopular. Gas prices are still up, and Trump says the hostilities have been terminated. What do you make of all of that?
3: Well, he says the hostilities have been terminated, even though he still talks about an ongoing war in Iran, because he has to notify Congress. The War Powers Act gives the president a 60-day deadline after the start of hostilities to seek congressional approval to continue hostilities. And that 60-day deadline is coming up. The war began on February 28th. He wants to give himself another 60 days before he has to seek congressional approval. And in the Senate, there is a small but growing group of Republicans who are questioning the war. As you said, it's very unpopular. And the war itself seems to be at a stalemate. The Strait of Hormuz is still closed. The Iranian Revolutionary Guard controls the waterway, but the U.S. has put a blockade on the strait. And as long as oil tankers can't get through, gas prices are not going to go down. Right now, they're over $4 a gallon in the United States. That's a real problem for the president and his party politically. And a new Washington Post poll out today shows Trump's approval rating on the economy at 34%. That's very low.
0: And the Pentagon is also saying it will withdraw 5,000 U.S. troops from Germany. Why?
3: The president is doing this because he's angry at German Chancellor Friedrich Merz for saying that the U.S. has no real strategy in Iran. And there are now about 38,000 troops in Germany. He wants to withdraw 5,000 of them. Some defense experts say that could hurt the United States because the U.S. needs those troops to run U.S. bases and stage operations in the Middle East.
0: That's senior political correspondent Mara Liasson. Thank you so much, Mara.
3: You're welcome.
0: The price of a barrel of oil peaked at over $125 last week. its highest level in more than 4 years. The uncertainty over a deal to end the war in Iran and the surprise move by the United Arab Emirates to leave the oil cartel OPEC is all part of this market volatility. Joining us now to help untangle the complexities of the oil market is Kevin Buck. He's the co-founder of the research firm Clearview Energy Partners. Kevin, thank you so much for being here.
4: It's great to be here with you.
0: All right, let's start with the supply of oil. We know the war has trapped oil tankers in the Persian Gulf, but is there really less oil being bought and sold in the world?
4: The answer is, at least according to the International Energy Agency, yes. It's down by about 2 million barrels per day from their prior estimate. Some of that is supply-constrained demand. Simply, the supply isn't available to buy, so people can't buy it. But the point is that the supply isn't coming necessarily from production like it used to. A lot of those barrels are coming out of inventories, commercial inventories, and government stockpiles.
0: Are there other demands on the world's oil supply that are making things tight right now?
4: Well, the world is still trying to go on as it has before.
0: Mm-hmm.
4: And so prior to the start of the war, it was consuming about 104 million barrels per day. It's now consuming about 102, again, according to the International Energy Agency. We are at the point where demand is outstripping supply for sure, because we're missing more than 10% of the supply that used to come from the Strait of Hormuz. Some of those barrels have been diverted to the Red Sea. Some of those barrels have been supplemented by government stockpiles, but there's still an enormous hole in supply. And so demand is right now causing suppliers everywhere to draw down inventories. And in some parts of the world, supply isn't showing up at all.
0: And so let's go with like a best case scenario of a quick end to the war in Iran. How long will the world's oil prices stay high, and why?
4: Well, depending on how long the strait stays closed, prices could go higher. There's a strong inverse relationship between inventories and prices. And when inventories are low and you can't get oil out of the ground or out of the strait, you should expect prices to keep rising at least until demand capitulates and starts to contract. So we may be weeks or even months, depending on how long the strait stays closed, from the peak of prices from this crisis. And then from there, we could be many months longer still for the ships that are trapped to get free, for the facilities that are damaged to be repaired, and for that matter, for the inventories to be replenished before we see something like a price we previously thought as normal.
0: So the quote-unquote normal price, where we were before this crisis, that likely will be, you know, do you think that we could be back to that by the end of the year if things go well, and by, you know, by the end of the summer?
4: No, Aisha, it's a funny question to ask, because the answer that you might think you want to hear is that they'll be back to below $3 a gallon gasoline really soon. But given the fundamentals I just described, if the prices were to fall really fast in a hurry, the reason would probably be a bad one, not a good one. It would probably be recession undercutting demand, knocking the knees out from under the market. So, probably not back to what we thought of as a normal price before all this, before the end of the year. And if it does happen sooner, it may not be good news.
0: A major oil producer, the United Arab Emirates, is leaving OPEC, presumably to pump more oil. How significant is this move?
4: Well, it's significant in a lot of respects. One of the

0: decades, and they raise questions about how effectively that group will be able to balance the market in the future.
1: You know, I covered energy markets for many years, and when gas prices go up, people get very angry. Oftentimes, you have oil executives who will be brought in before Congress and yelled at. And the question that will be asked of them is, this year, oil and gas companies have been hugely profitable. Are there steps that they could take to lower the prices at the pump?
0: Yeah, they're getting those questions probably right now, just like they did from the last president. The answers, unfortunately, are usually that there aren't a lot of good solutions that either the companies or, for that matter, the governments can provide to lower the price. It takes a while to bring production on stream. And now we're looking at a point where demand itself is a question mark. If this crisis keeps going and the prices keep rising, the same companies that are benefiting from the short supply in the market could be facing a recession that undercuts those profits in the next year.
1: That's Kevin Book, Managing Director of Clearview Energy Partners. Thank you so much for joining us.
0: Thanks for having me.

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1: This is Bird Note. Peer into the world of birds, and eyes of many different colors peer back. There are shades of light and dark, yellows, whites, greens, the red eyes of certain hawks, ducks, loons, herons, and songbirds. These colors really pop, because birds have no white around the iris like we do. So the yellow eyes of a great horned owl or a herring gull seem to give the birds a fierce, penetrating glare. While eye color isn't tied to one group of birds or another, a pattern common to many birds is a change in eye color as immature birds grow to adulthood. Bald eagles, ring-billed gulls, ducks such as Goldeneye and Scalp have brown eyes as youngsters and yellow as adults. Red-tailed hawks reverse this pattern, with their eyes changing from yellow to brown, while the yellow eyes of a young Cooper's hawk turn deep red as it reaches maturity. Not all birds' eyes change color as the birds age. But for those whose eye color appears to signal adulthood, this is likely an adaptation that helps them gauge the maturity and suitability of potential mates. For Bird Note, I'm Mary McCann. Bird Note gives you the sounds of birds every day, and you get the sights as well when you follow us on Instagram, at Bird Note Radio.
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0: This is Week in Edition from NPR News. I'm Aisha Roscoe. Myanmar's former de facto leader, Aung San Suu Kyi, has been in detention multiple times in her life. The latest has lasted nearly 5 years, ever since the country's army seized power. The Nobel Peace Prize laureate has not been seen in public since then. Last week, the government announced it was reducing her sentence, allowing

0: her to serve the remainder from house arrest. But her son, Kim Aris, says her whereabouts are unknown, and he's calling for her proof of life. He joins us now from London. Welcome to the program.
1: Thank you, Aisha.
0: The junta said your mother is now under house arrest. Have you been able to speak with her?
1: No, I have not. I haven't had any communication with her, except for one letter, which is almost 3 years ago.
0: And in that letter, you know, what did she say in that letter the last time that you spoke to her?
1: Very little. She was able to communicate that it got very cold in the cell during the winter months and very hot in the summer, and that was almost all she was able to communicate. We generally only talk about family matters since we know our letters and any communication will be censored.
0: What are you asking now of China and the U.S.? Because they have expressed concerns about your mother's well-being. The U.S. continues to call for her release. What would you like from China and the U.S. when it comes to, you know, trying to secure the release of your mother?
1: Well, a great deal more could be done. I realize that people want to do business with the military, but they shouldn't be trying to do business when the country's still in upheaval. So until my mother and all the other political prisoners have been freed and the military stop bombing its own people, then people should not be trying to do business with them.
0: So is there more specific pressure that they can put on the junta at this point?
1: I'm sure that the sanctions could be strengthened, and with China just simply stopping their support of the junta outright would have meant that the junta would have lost this battle a long time ago.
0: Is there a reason why you think this move is happening now to even make the announcement that your mother's been put under house arrest now?
1: Now that the military's so-called elections have been concluded, they want to do as much as they can to try and legitimize themselves internationally, and this is just one of those moves.
0: Human rights groups say millions of people in Myanmar have been displaced since the military coup there. Last year, there was a devastating earthquake. What is life like there now?
1: It's much the same as it has been over the last 5 years. I'm afraid the military weaponized humanitarian aid against its own people by denying them what's needed when these crises happen. Each year, there's another natural catastrophe, and the military deny its own people the necessary aid.
0: Right now, I guess, do you have a feeling, or do you have anything that you, I mean, I'm sure you have worries, but do you have any sense of your mother's state at this point, how you feel she may be doing?
1: Well, I hope that she has been moved to a better location. So far, there hasn't been anything that actually convinces me that that is the case, since nobody outside of the military has actually seen her, as far as I am aware.
0: And the video that they put out, you said that the video that was put out was an older video?
1: Well, this seems to be what a lot of people are saying. I'm no expert on, you know, AI-generated images or the like, but a great deal of speculation is going around at the moment that those are fake images.
0: And you don't trust them?
1: No, I don't. I mean, the military have used these sort of tactics time and time again for decades now. And, you know, my father died without being able to see my mother again because she was incarcerated at the time. And I simply want to be able to see her again and know that she's okay. And until some independent body, you know, be that the ICRC or the UN Working Group on Enforced or Involuntary Disappearances, some such body gets to see her and verify her condition and whereabouts, then I can't trust anything that has been said.
0: Your mother was for a long time seen by many as an icon of human rights, but there's still an ongoing case at the International Court of Justice accusing Myanmar of genocide against the country's Rohingya minority. Suu Kyi appeared before the court in person to defend against those charges. She also did not condemn the junta in their actions against the minority group. In retrospect, do you think that was a mistake?
1: I think what is a mistake is people misinterpreted what she was saying a great deal. And the fact is, she was saying and doing a great deal more for the Rohingya than anybody else was. And she was the one who instigated the Kofi Annan Commission and was taking steps to fulfill all of those points within what that commission found. So if her government had been allowed to blossom and democracy had been allowed to develop, that would have been the best course for the Rohingya. Unfortunately, the military managed to stage this coup and weaken her position beforehand. So this is the results that we see.
0: That was Kim Aris. He's the son of Myanmar's former de facto leader, Aung San Suu Kyi. Thank you so much for joining us.
1: Thank you.
0: In the new film, Hokum, Adam Scott plays Ohm Bowman, a novelist who travels to Ireland to spread his parents' ashes in the same place they honeymooned decades before. At the hotel, he speaks with bartender Fiona, who tells him about the building's dark history.
2: Hey, I noticed the honeymoon suite. It's closed. I wonder if that's the room they stayed in.
3: That has been closed a long time. Do you know why?
2: Because no couple in their right mind would honeymoon here?
3: It's haunted.
2: Oh.
3: By a witch.
0: Damien McCarthy wrote and directed Hokum, and he joins us now. Welcome to the program.
4: Hi, thank you very much for having me.
0: This story really, to me, seems kind of rooted in like scary stories that we tell children. You know, definitely some hints of, you know, stories by the Brothers Grimm, like Hansel and Gretel. What made you want to go in that direction?
4: It's all that, yeah. That's exactly it. It was about that. I mean, it's about a character who something happened to him as a child. And it kind of seems to be that that's where his life stopped, with these things that happened to him when he was so young. So I like the idea that by the time he has to finally confront it, it's a witch that makes it happen. So it's kind of like she's still chasing that little boy in him. Growing up, I always just loved a good witch story, all those fairy tales. And, you know, there was always something, you know, Roald Dahl's The Witches. And there was always something very spooky about them.
0: And Hokum, it's set in this fictional Bilberry Woods Hotel. What was the inspiration for the building? And how did you decide to kind of make it into its like own character in the movie?
4: Well, I knew that we were going to spend so much time in that building, and it was, you know, it was going to be like its own character in a way, because anything that was going to be cinematic about the film was going to rely very heavily on where we shot. Now we shot it in the southwest of Ireland, so we did look at old creepy hotels that are there, you know, hotels that had a lot of history, but just practically, it never would have been a good place to film. You know, too small, or just, you know, it would, the building would have worked against us. But we found this private residence, which was a very old home. It was beautiful, just in its plasterwork and carpentry. And then, of course, there was a challenge then of building the honeymoon suite, this haunted honeymoon suite that houses a witch. And it was kind of a case then of building that, but trying to make it, you know, follow the design of the existing building. Yeah, so that I always knew it was going to be very important that if that hotel didn't look cool and creepy on film, that you know, that the film might fall apart right from the start.
0: And you know, the thing about that honeymoon suite, it's locked and it's been locked a long time. And I always wonder this, why in scary movies there's a locked room, there's some place in the property that's been locked a long time. Everybody's like, we got to go in that room. Because if it's been closed off for a long time, I don't want to go in there.
4: But isn't that the lovely thing about horror films? Is like you go, they just told you don't go in there. It's a terrible idea. I was like, okay, I gotta go in there. You know, and it's kind of the tricky thing with writing them too, because you're going, well, you know, the audience, you kind of want, you know, you want the audience to say, oh, that would be a really bad idea to go in there. I really want him to go in there. You know, it's like you want your characters to be, you know, to make those bad decisions. So yeah, it's a little bit of a balancing act to still make it believable why they do it, you know?
0: Yes. Talk to me
4: Yeah.
0: a bit about Ohm's character. Because, you know, in the scene we heard, he sounds very friendly with Fiona, but generally, he's kind of mean.
4: Yeah. Adam Scott plays Om. So I think it was something that I liked when I was writing it. It was like, okay, well, you know, you could start off with a very, very nice, kind of kind character, and then, you know, the audience will really like him, and then they'll be very worried if anything happens to him, that the witch will get him. And I thought, well, that's usually what a horror film would do, and that's what makes it scary, if you care for the character. That's the kind of thing. Well, what if you flip that, and what if you have a character who really is not likable? You know, this guy really is not likable. And I kind of wondered, would the interesting thing be about that the audience would go, oh yeah, I can't wait till this character gets what's coming to him. You know, this guy is so horrible. I really want the witch to get her hands on this guy.
0: There are these moments in the film that are really like kind of claustrophobic. There's this scene where Om travels to the basement and is listening to a recording that Fiona made.
5: I think there's someone down here.
0: Yeah, that's that stuff I like, but it is scary. How do you go from the pages of the script that you're writing to filming to make sure that you're achieving what you were trying to bring out on the page?
4: It's just trying to hang on to that initial feeling you had when you were writing it, you know? So it's like I would write, I love writing. I love staying up late and writing and trying to work all this stuff out and... you know, I write in a pretty dark room, and I kind of know when it's working when I start to give myself the creeps a little bit. You know, kind of writing, oh, that's good. And you start glancing over your shoulder, and you know, that's where I usually kind of feel like, okay, this is working on me. So, you know, hopefully it'll work on somebody else. Like if it's scaring me a little bit or giving me the creeps, then I think it's going to work on somebody else too.
0: This film is kind of unafraid to lean into the horror genre, but while also exploring psychological themes. Do you draw a distinction between horror and like a psychological thriller?
4: I think it's a very fine line. I mean, I've always liked that psychological thriller, and I like the fact that even all of the threats in the film, it's not strictly even a supernatural. You know, like it's not exactly a full-on supernatural horror either. There are elements of just like, you know, a real-life villain, just this really cowardly villain that comes into it. That's just like a horrible guy that's very, very separate from anything supernatural. And, of course, the fact that Adam's character does spend, you know, a good chunk of the movie on his own, there is all that psychological torment that he's going through and kind of, you know, battling demons real and whatever he's dealing with internally.
0: This movie is set in Ireland. All three of your feature films have been set there. I gotta ask you, like, what's so scary about Ireland?
4: We even shot it where I grew up, so I'm from Cork, which is in the southwest of Ireland. So it's a lovely place. It's beautiful, and it's very quiet, and you know, there's a nice slow. Peaceful quality of life there, but I like the idea that it feels kind of haunted, and you know, there is something about that. It does feel very old, and I guess it's just been inspiring me for years to try to tell stories that are set there, such as Hokum.
0: That was filmmaker Damian McCarthy. His new movie Hokum is out now. Thank you so much for speaking with us.
4: Oh, thank you very much. I really enjoyed that.
0: Lord of the Flies has been required reading for many students for years. William Golding's 1954 novel is about a group of boys who are stranded on an island and their descent into savagery. Now the novel is on Netflix. A conversation with the writer, Jack Thorne, tomorrow on Morning Edition. Tell your smart speaker to play NPR or your member station by name.

0: You're listening to Weekend Edition from NPR News. A pack of AI-controlled robotic dogs has been let loose on the public in Germany. These robots have silicone heads resembling well-known tech billionaires. It's the latest work by the U.S. artist known as Beeple. Esme Nicholson has more.
1: Downstairs in the basement of one of Berlin's national galleries, there's a pen-like enclosure, a kind of pound for what look like stray dogs. But these dogs are robots, the kind of canine increasingly deployed by law enforcement or the military. As the robot dogs wag their motorized tails and pant electronic peeps, a wave of recognition hits gallery visitors like 63-year-old Corinne Burgles.
2: First, I was laughing because it was so funny. Then after I saw it was Elon Musk and Zuckerberg, I was quite surprised because it's so funny and so helpless at the same time.
1: Why helpless?
2: Because they are driven by things that they don't control, I think.
1: While these dogs are driven by algorithms, they are the spitting image of the very people who wield unprecedented control on a vast scale. Fitted with hyper-realistic silicon heads, one dog looks just like Elon Musk, another like Mark Zuckerberg, and another like Jeff Bezos.
3: He looks eager to please.
4: Yeah, it's just a happy dog.
1: That's Mark Winkelmann, also known as Beeple, the artist who created these tech bro robotic dogs and a number of other dogs resembling Pablo Picasso, Andy Warhol, and even himself.
4: In the past, our sort of view of the world was influenced by artists. The way Picasso painted, the way Warhol talked about consumerism and pop culture changed how we saw the world.
1: Beeple says Silicon Valley CEOs now do the same. As we chat, the mutt, resembling Elon Musk, heels obediently. Beeple explains that each mechanical pooch is kitted out with an internal camera to capture its surroundings. The dogs then use AI to reinterpret the images and release that rendering, Polaroid style, as prints from their rear ends.
4: The way we see the world is largely influenced by tech billionaires who own algorithms and control these algorithms that decide what we see and what we don't see. And they don't have to lobby the UN. They don't have to go to Congress and get a bill passed to change the algorithms. They can just wake up and change the algorithms.
1: Today is the first day these hounds have been released on the general public. People took them to the trade fair Art Basel in Miami last year, where the art industry cooed over them. But he says he's not had any feedback from Musk, Zuckerberg, or Bezos.
4: I would hope that their concern is not robot dogs that look like them. That they're dealing with massively influential topics that could honestly decide the fate of humanity, and so hopefully they have bigger concerns than some weirdo dogs.
1: The uncanny canine versions of Musk, Zuckerberg and Bezos snap at visitors and litter the gallery floor with their printout visions of the world. And for now, it's unclear who's going to pick up after them. For NPR News, I'm Esme Nicholson in Berlin.

0: This is NPR News.
1: It's AVO Radio. I'm Scott Crass with the Alaska Volcano Observatory Volcano of the Week for April 24th, 2026. This week's Volcano of the Week is Kukak, located 246 miles southwest of Anchorage and standing at an elevation of 6,692 feet. The almost completely ice-covered Kukak volcano lies west of Hollow Bay, near the northeast end of a glacier-mantled range extending from Mount Katmai. Kukak volcano contains a vigorous fumarole field at the base of the northern summit, volcanic vents which emit gases and vapors, and Kukak is the only one of the Denison Stellar Kukak chain of volcanoes to display geothermal activity. In exciting news for volcanophiles in Anchorage, join us for our open house, a free, family-friendly day of hands-on fun and discovery. 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
3: This is Weekend Edition from NPR News. I'm Aisha Roscoe, and it's time to play the puzzle. Joining us is Will Shortz. He's puzzle editor of the New York Times and puzzle master of Weekend Edition. How's it going, Will?
4: I am great. How are you, Aisha?
3: I am good. Will you please remind us of last week's challenge?
4: Yes, it came from Gordon Legg of South Minneapolis, Minnesota. I said, name an animal whose first five letters in order spell a religious figure, and if you change the animal's next to last letter, those last five letters in order will spell another religious figure. What animal is this? Well, the animal is the rabbit. The first five letters spell rabbi, and change the next last letter and you get abbot.
3: Oh my goodness. Well, people were ready to get this one. There were over 1,900 correct entries this week, and our winner is Cheryl Haupt of Menominee, Michigan. Congratulations, Cheryl.
5: Thank you.
3: So how did you figure out last week's answer? Did it just come to you immediately?
5: Well, my husband recited the puzzle to me while we're sitting at breakfast, and I'm on my third cup of coffee, and it just popped into my head.
3: Look, you got chosen out of a whole bunch of people, so it's definitely your lucky week. How long have you been playing the puzzle?
5: Since postcard days.
3: Okay.
5: It's a long time.
4: Yeah. Oh, I love hearing that.
3: Yeah. What do you do when you're not playing the puzzle?
5: I am a council person on our local city council here, but when I'm not doing that, I'm knitting or reading.
3: Okay, wonderful. Well, I mean, as, you know, a public servant, I'm sure you can take on this puzzle, but I have to ask you, are you ready to play the puzzle?
5: Yes, ma'am.
3: All right. Take it away, Will.
4: All right, Cheryl and Aisha. Every answer today is a word that comes from German, but that's also commonly used in English. See if you can identify them from their anagrams. For example, if I said Regal, R-E-G-A-L, and it's a beer brewed slowly at low temperature you would say lager.
0: Okay.
4: Here's number one, gnats, G-N-A-T-S. It's a feeling of anxiety or dread.
5: Angst.
4: That's it. Piles, P-I-L-E-S. It's a fast-paced sales talk.
5: Spiel?
4: A spiel, good. Mutual, M-U-T-U-A-L. It's a diacritical mark made with two dots. Typically, it goes over the letter U.
5: Oh, umlaut.
4: Umlaut is good. Elides, E-L-I-D-E-S. It's a kind of engine or the fuel that powers it.
5: Diesel.
4: Good. We're in, W-E-R-E-I-N. It's a sausage. Specifically, a German sausage or Austrian sausage.
5: Wiener.
4: Wiener is it.
3: Oh, okay.
4: Good job. Get last, G-E-T-L-A-S-T. It's something that's more than the sum of its parts. Starts with a G.
5: Gestalt?
4: Gestalt, good job. How about postage, P-O-S-T-A-G-E? It's brutal secret police.
5: Oh, Gestapo.
4: That's it. Bent over, B-E-N-T-O-V-E-R, forbidden.
5: Verboten.
4: Good. And here's your last one. Adult Wrens, A-D-U-L-T, W-R-E-N-S. It's an innate desire to travel. And the first six letters are a word that means to roam around.
5: Wanderlust.
4: Wanderlust,
3: oh,
4: you got it.
3: Okay. Oh, my goodness.
5: Well, that was fun.
3: Yes, that was fun. You did a wonderful job. I have to tell you, this was not my cup of tea.
5: Not your pint of lager?
3: Yeah, exactly. But luckily, you had it, Cheryl. You did a wonderful job. How do you feel?
5: Relieved that it's over.
3: Okay. For playing our puzzle today, you'll get a weekend edition lapel pin as well as puzzle books and games. You can read all about it at npr.org/puzzle. And Cheryl, what member station do you listen to?
5: WPNE from Green Bay, Wisconsin.
3: That's Cheryl Haupt of Menominee, Michigan. Thanks so much for playing the puzzle.
5: Thank you, Aisha. And thank you so much, Will.
4: Thanks.
3: All right, Will, what's next week's challenge?
4: Yes, it comes from Chad Graham of Philadelphia. Name a well-known comic actor, first name 4 letters, last name 5 letters, whose name is an anagram of 2 terms in golf, 1 in 4 letters and 1 in 5 letters. Who is it? So again, a well-known comic actor, 4 or 5, whose name is an anagram of 2 terms in golf, 4 and 5 letters respectively. What actor is this?
3: When you have the answer, go to our website, npr.org/puzzle. To submit your response, just fill out the form on the puzzle page. Remember, just 1 entry, please. Our deadline for entries this week is Thursday, May 7th at 3 p.m. Eastern. Don't forget to include a phone number where we can reach you. If you're the winner, we'll give you a call. And if you pick up the phone, you'll get to play on the air with the puzzle editor of the New York Times and puzzle master of Weekend Edition, Will Shorts. Thank you, Will.
4: Thank you, Aisha.
3: Fifteen historically black colleges and universities, or HBCUs, have teamed up to boost their research status. The Association of HBCU Research Institutions hopes that getting the top research status will benefit students and professors by making the schools more competitive for billions of dollars in government money. The group has been years in the making, but was only announced last week. It includes Prairie View A&M University, Tennessee State University, Hampton University, and Morgan State University, whose president, David K. Wilson, chairs the association. David K. Wilson joins us now. Thanks for being with us.
6: Thank you very much, Aisha, for having me.
3: And so I want to start with, putting Morgan State University in the same research tier status as Stanford and Johns Hopkins would obviously bring more than just like material benefits. Tell us how it will help you attract top faculty and top students.
6: Well, certainly. And we feel that these institutions are at a point now where we can build research enterprises to look at issues ranging from public health to artificial intelligence and quantum and cybersecurity and chronic diseases and a lot of issues that we think we can bring a different perspective to addressing because we have deep experience in working in spaces that are often overlooked in marginalized communities. We want to bring something different to the floor.
3: How does that work in this moment now when even, you know, terms like equity and or inclusion or any of those things are being singled out to have grants pulled in this anti-DEI push by the Trump administration?
6: We have been producing research that have led to so many innovations already, and that is with underinvestment in this enterprise. Just think what could happen if then there's a recognition that something is missing significantly, you know, from what has happened in the research space in this country, and there's an opportunity now to invest in institutions that can bring that to the table. I think that's very empowering, and we as a nation should be embracing this as a path to our long-term competitiveness.
3: And Harvard University, the most iconic of all the research universities, has been a sponsor of this program. Why is Harvard involved?
6: They're looking back several years ago at really how Harvard got to be Harvard, and even how Harvard accumulated some of the wealth that it did. And that kind of led Harvard to look at its relationship to slavery. I think they set aside an endowment there of $100 million to basically then begin to look at how they could strategically invest in some institutions that really are about opportunities for descendants of enslaved people who still were left behind.
3: And so what is the goal going forward? What are some of the other goals?
6: Well, you know, certainly the production of more PhDs in critical fields where there are gaps. We expect to see many more patents coming out of the institutions that will result in spinoff companies, startup companies. Of course, we fully expect that the institutions will strengthen their infrastructure in terms of research and be in a position, certainly within a decade, where their research expenditures that will be $500 million a year.
3: That's Dr. David K. Wilson, president of Morgan State University in Baltimore. He's the board chair of the newly formed Association of HBCU Research Institutions. Thank you so much for joining us.
6: Once again, thank you for having me.
3: And now we go to a busy street in Manhattan. Just blocks away from Broadway, where an animal shelter called Muddy Paws Rescue provides dogs with a safe haven and second chance at finding a home in the city. It's also the organization's social media star, Isabel Clee, frequently highlights in her videos.
0: The time has come, and we are getting our next foster dog. Her name is Itzy. She is also a pocket pity mix. She was pulled from down south, where she was actually at risk for euthanasia. So Muddy Paws decided to pull her and bring her to New York City.
3: She's gained over a million TikTok followers, fostering some of the toughest cases and helping them get adopted. Her new memoir is Dogs, Boys, and Other Things I've Cried About, and NPR's Elena Torek has a story.
7: Oh, my God. Oh, her ears are just ridiculous.
8: The first time Isabel Clee sees Gracie, she immediately drops to her knees. The gray, long-haired Chihuahua mix waddles around the small office nervously. Her large, butterfly-like ears twitch in response to Clee's every coo.
9: You got big ears because they knew you were going to go blind one day. You're like, got to give this girl mega hearing.
8: Gracie looks up at Clee with her milky white eyes. She's a medical rescue who arrived at Muddy Paws with diabetes and advanced glaucoma. She's completely blind.
9: Usually the little ones go so fast, even if they have, like, health issues. And she's so sweet and perfect. It's, like, actually very weird that she hasn't been adopted yet.
8: Clee thinks people are passing on Gracie because of her diabetes. She plans to temporarily take Gracie from her current foster family, make some TikToks, and show potential adopters that giving insulin is easy.
10: It's really good for her insulin.
8: She takes out her phone and presses record.
9: So we're doing a little insulin demo.
8: Dr. Matt Miller, the Muddy Paws vet, continues.
10: If she's eating, she doesn't mind this at all. Okay. So I'll just pull up this extra skin that's behind her shoulder blades, and I'll just do a little bit of this. So it's like a Boy Scout tent, and the injection goes straight in.
11: Wow. And then her little tail wag.
7: Wow, what a good girl.
8: Clee's always loved dogs. When she was 5, she pretended to be one for months, eating her meals on the floor and walking on all fours.
9: To the point where my preschool teacher called my mom and was like, you have to get this girl a dog because, like, the obsession is next level.
8: And that's how her family got their first golden retriever. After moving to New York in her 20s, she started fostering. It was a cheap and easy way to have a dog while she figured out life in the city.
9: I would love to say I did it out of the goodness of my heart and to, like, relieve shelters of their overpopulation crisis, but I really just did it because I was broke and wanted a dog of my own.
8: Along with writing, content creation is now her full-time job. 35 foster dogs and millions of TikTok views later, it's become far more than just dog videos. Do you think you're making a difference? Do you feel like you are?
9: Actually, I just got this comment today. Hi, I'm sure you get this a lot, but I cried reading an advanced copy of your book and immediately removed myself from a breeding waiting list. I adopted Betty last night through a local rescue, another life saved because of you and Simon.
8: That's her own dog, Simon.
7: Hi, Simon. Okay, do you want to meet Simon?
8: Back at her Brooklyn apartment, we're greeted by Simon and Clee's fiancé, Jacob Zerhuizen.
7: It's Gracie.
12: Hi, Gracie.
8: Clee sets Gracie down. Simon, a fox-like dog with a thick tan coat the size of almost 4 Gracies, steps in for a quick inspection.
7: Good girl.
13: Very brave.
8: A few sniffs, a beat.
13: Simon's immediately tapping at it.
9: Yeah, he's like, she's not normal, is she?
8: And just as quickly, he's made up his mind. She's fine. Simon wanders off, inspection complete. Out in the backyard, Clee says that's pretty typical.
9: Simon's so good, like, he's just completely ignoring her. Sometimes the dog immediately wants to play with him, and he's like, okay, let's play. And then other times, like, Gracie, she's like, give me my space, and he's also totally fine with that. He is, like, the best foster brother ever.
8: As she shares in her new memoir, Simon started as one of Clee's fosters. She says from the minute she saw his photo, she knew he was her dog. But
9: if I had known he was epileptic, I probably would not have adopted him. But I'm glad that I didn't know because I would have missed out on my soulmate. You know, he's the reason why I foster these more difficult dogs because he's a more difficult dog.
8: Clee says Simon has taught her how to live with the emotional highs and lows of rescue and to not shy away from having difficult conversations with her online audience. That includes cases of neglect and cruelty, and not every foster story is a success. Last December, she took in an elderly dog named Zero. He was deaf, blind, and as it turned out, suffering from dementia. Muddy Paws ultimately decided to euthanize him.
9: I felt like I failed him, and I felt like I failed like my audience who really believes in me. And, you know, sometimes the reality of the situation is that you can't help every dog. And this dog was, it was his time.
8: But Clee's audience reassured her. Zero spent his final days in a loving home instead of a shelter. And to her, that felt like a win. After Zero, she did take a break. And Simon was there by her side.
9: If you could see him now, he's belly up in our backyard. Not a care in the world.
8: Isabel Clee dedicated dogs, boys, and other things I've cried about to Simon.
7: Good boy.
8: As for Gracie, she's still waiting to be adopted. Elena Torek, NPR News.
3: 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I'm Aisha Roscoe.
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So we're taking a look at the weather in Homer. For today, rain with a high near 46, northeast wind around 5 miles per hour, becoming calm in the afternoon. For tonight, rain with a low around 40, calm wind becoming northeast around 5 miles per hour in the evening. For Seward today, rain with a high near 42, north wind around 5 miles per hour. For tonight, rain with a low around 38, north wind 5 to 10 miles per hour, becoming south in the evening. The sun rose in Homer today at 5:59 a.m. Sunset will be at 10:07 p.m. That's a total of 16 hours and 8 minutes of daylight with a gain of 5 minutes and 3 seconds. Sunrise tomorrow will be at 5:57 a.m. The sun rose in Seward today at 5:48 a.m. Sunset will be at 10:01 p.m. That's a total of 16 hours and 13 minutes of daylight with a gain of 5 minutes and 10 seconds. Sunrise tomorrow will be at 5:45 a.m.

0: From NPR News in Washington, D.C., this is Weekend Edition. I'm Aisha Roscoe. Good morning. In this hour, Alabama residents react after the Supreme Court weakens the Voting Rights Act of 1965.
1: I feel like the work that was done during the Civil Rights Movement is being undone. Then I'm telling my age group, millennials and Gen Z, I'm like, hey, we're about to enter our modern day civil rights moment.
0: And Canada's economy is growing despite its battle with the U.S. We'll find out why. Plus, a Colorado bill would overhaul the state's gambling regulations. It's Sunday, May 3rd. News is next.
2: Live from NPR News in Washington, I'm Nora Rahm. President Trump says he's reviewing a sweeping new proposal from Iran to end the war. The plan lays out a range of demands, including sanctions relief and changes to the U.S. military presence in the region. Dori Buscarin reports it also calls for an end to the U.S. naval blockade in the Strait of Hormuz.
3: Two Iranian news outlets close to the country's Islamic Revolutionary Guard Corps wrote that the new proposal is a 14-point plan. According to a readout by the semi-official Tasnim news agency, Iran proposed a 30-day ceasefire period to resolve issues and end the war. Its leaders demanded the removal of U.S. forces from Iran's, quote, periphery, an end to the blockade, and reparation payments. It includes a demand to end the fighting on all fronts, including between Israel and Hezbollah in Lebanon. For NPR News, I'm Dori Buscarin in Istanbul.
2: Ukrainian President Volodymyr Zelensky said today Ukrainian forces destroyed several Russian military and other targets and inflicted significant damage on Russia's oil port infrastructure. He said Ukrainian drones also struck a missile ship, a patrol boat, and a tanker belonging to Russia's so-called Shadow Fleet, used to transport oil in violation of Western sanctions on Russian energy. The makers of an abortion pill are asking the Supreme Court to restore full access, a day after a lower court, federal court in Louisiana, ended telemedicine access nationwide. NPR's Amy Held reports.
4: In emergency appeals filed Saturday, makers of Mifepristone, Danko Laboratories, and GenBioPro are asking the Supreme Court to restore mail-order access. Around a quarter of all abortions in the U.S. are prescribed via telehealth, and most abortions are from medication. Friday, a federal appeals court granted a stay requested by Louisiana that affects the entire U.S., ruling the drug can only be distributed in person at clinics. 13 states where abortion is totally banned have no such clinics. Mifepristone blocks the hormone progesterone needed for a pregnancy to continue. It's also used in miscarriage care. The ruling sent providers and patients scrambling to understand what it means for access. Amy Held, NPR News.
2: The Department of Justice shut down the immigration court in San Francisco and moved its operations to Concord last week, calling it an effort to cut costs. Immigration advocates such as Millie Atkinson, the director of the Immigrant Legal Defense Program at the Bar Association of San Francisco, says this will make it more difficult for people applying for asylum.
5: We've had a lot of cases and received a lot of information about people who had their hearing changed and they were not aware of it, and they got a notice afterwards that their case was closed.
2: At least 20 of the 22 immigration judges at the court were fired. This is NPR News in Washington. The Alabama State Legislature is meeting in a special session tomorrow to redraw congressional districts. It's one of several Republican-led states to redistrict after last week's Supreme Court ruling that said that Louisiana's addition of a majority black district was unconstitutional because it was based on race. There's little time left to register to vote in this year's primary elections in some states. As NPR's Hansi Luong reports, these states are preparing to hold their primaries this month.
6: Monday is the last chance for eligible voters in Alabama and Pennsylvania to register in time to cast ballots in the state's May 19th primaries. Montana also has a Monday deadline for registering by mail, and New Mexico has a Tuesday deadline for mail or online registration, though in both Montana and New Mexico, eligible voters still have time to register in person leading up to and on their primary day, June 2nd. And there's about a week left in Idaho to register by mail or online, and in South Carolina to sign up by mail, online, or in person. If you've already registered to vote, you may want to go to your state election official's website and check your status. Eligible voters can sometimes be removed from lists, especially if they've moved, changed their name, or haven't voted in a while. Anzila Wong, NPR News.
2: Today is May 3rd, World Press Freedom Day. The UN agency UNESCO says it's a day to promote press freedom as a key driver for peace and security, and to remember those who lost their lives in the pursuit of a story. Pope Leo acknowledged the day. In his Sunday prayer, he condemned violations of media freedom around the world. I'm Nora Rahm, NPR News in Washington.
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0: This is Weekend Edition from NPR News. I'm Aisha Roscoe. President Lyndon B. Johnson signed the Voting Rights Act on August 6, 1965.
1: The vote is the most powerful instrument ever devised by man for breaking down injustice.
0: This week, the Supreme Court weakened a central part of that law. We'll have more on the civil rights history behind the Voting Rights Act in a moment. But first, NPR's Carrie Johnson has been following the court action, and she's here now to talk more about it. Welcome, Carrie.
2: Good morning.
0: Carrie, the Supreme Court case this week threw out legislative maps in Louisiana, but that decision is going to have much bigger consequences, right?
2: Absolutely. The conservative supermajority on the court voted 6-3 to strike down maps in that state. But the reasoning in the opinion by Justice Sam Alito makes it really hard for other people moving forward to use a key part of the Voting Rights Act, Section 2, to challenge redistricting maps with a discriminatory effect. The Congressional Black Caucus is warning that could lead to far fewer black members of Congress in the South. And this decision would apply not just to Congress, but also to candidates running for local office. Harvard Law professor Nick Stephanopoulos put it this way on social media: light a candle for the Voting Rights Act, which died today, age 60. Now, Section 2 of the law was not totally struck down, but having to prove intent means it won't help minority voters in virtually all circumstances.
0: Can you tell us more about how we got here?
2: The Voting Rights Act came about because of people marching in the streets in the 1960s, and by most accounts, it's one of the most important and successful laws ever in the history of this country. But over the past 13 years, the conservative Supreme Court has been paring away parts of the law. The argument from Chief Justice John Roberts and Justice Alito is that the law has done its job. The kinds of impediments to voting that existed in the 60s don't exist today. And so the federal government and the courts don't need to play a big role to police elections and maps the way they used to. But the liberal justices say there's a problem with that. Discrimination still exists, but it's not as overt as it used to be. And to raise the bar to prove intentional discrimination in legislative maps is going to be near impossible now.
0: So this Louisiana case is the latest in a string of conservative Supreme Court rulings on the right to vote. When did this new era start?
2: Most legal experts say it started in 2013, and that's when the court led by Chief Justice Roberts blew up another part of the Voting Rights Act that involves the federal government role in pre-approving election changes in places with a history of discrimination. Before then, the federal government had a right to pre-clear changes to polling places and times to be sure they wouldn't harm minority voters. But in that 2013 case, the conservative Supreme Court majority said the way that section of the law worked was out of date and it would be up to Congress to fix it. Congress, of course, has not done anything. Since then, the Supreme Court has said it won't weigh in on other cases that involve partisan gerrymandering, and now this week it's made it harder to prove discrimination in redistricting.
0: Carrie, this week you've been talking to people who enforce the Voting Rights Act. What are you hearing?
2: Kristen Clark led the Civil Rights Division at the Justice Department under President Biden. She's now general counsel at the NAACP. Here's how she reacted to the Supreme Court ruling this week.
3: Devastating decision that stands to turn the clock back decades in terms of the progress that we had been making in opening up the doors of democracy for all people in our country.
2: She says there's been a coordinated strategy to tear down the Voting Rights Act, and she says the Supreme Court has been a willing participant. John Roberts, for instance, has been working and writing on these issues since the Reagan era.
0: How are conservatives reacting to this decision?
2: The White House says the new court decision returns the law to its original intent, which was to protect against intentional racial discrimination. Bob Driscoll helped run the Civil Rights Division under President George W. Bush. He's now a lawyer in Washington. Driscoll told me he was not surprised by the court ruling this week because the high court has been moving more broadly in terms of race neutrality in cases involving employment and affirmative action at universities.
4: And it's the court saying yes here, too. When drawing district lines, you cannot explicitly be taking race into account.
2: 20 years ago, Justice Roberts wrote, "This is a sordid business, this divvying up by race." That came in a dissent in a case that involved redistricting in Texas. Now, John Roberts is in the majority, and the Voting Rights Act is completely transformed.
0: That's NPR Supreme Court correspondent Carrie Johnson. Thank you so much for joining us.
2: Thanks for having me.
0: We turn now to NPR's Debbie Elliott, who joins us from Orange Beach, Alabama, a state that's been at the center of the voting rights debate since the 1960s. Good morning, Debbie.
5: Hi there.
0: Let's do a quick review of that history, starting with Selma, Alabama in March of 1965.
5: Right. The brutal treatment of civil rights marchers there on Selma's Edmund Pettus Bridge is really what helped galvanize support for the Voting Rights Act in the first place. That, in turn, led to broader Black representation in the Deep South states that had long disenfranchised African Americans. So the question now is whether this Supreme Court ruling will result in an erosion of those gains. Georgia U.S. Senator the Reverend Raphael Warnock certainly thinks so. Warnock, a Democrat, considers himself a beneficiary of the Voting Rights Act. He decries this ruling as a slap in the face of the civil rights martyrs and foot soldiers who fought for Black voters to have a voice.
6: This ruling harkens back to the darkest days of the Jim Crow era, when Black Americans were kept out of rooms of power. This is one huge step backwards for racial justice and for the health of our democracy.
5: Warnock says the justices literally changed the face of Congress in one fell swoop.
0: After the Supreme Court ruling, Louisiana moved quickly to cancel its May primary and redraw congressional districts. It looks like other states in the South are following suit, right?
5: Right. There have been calls all over the region from Republican elected officials to do just that. Already, Tennessee Governor Bill Lee has called a special session for next week to redraw lines. At stake there is the majority Black district that includes Memphis. Here in Alabama, Governor Kay Ivey has called the state legislature into special session starting Monday. That after the state's Attorney General, Steve Marshall, filed an emergency motion with the U.S. Supreme Court asking it to lift injunctions in voting rights cases that bar the state from changing its congressional map until after the next census in 2030. Now, Marshall says it's time for Alabama to be treated like other states when it comes to drawing congressional lines, citing Virginia, Texas, California, and New York.
7: For far too long, states that have been subject to the Voting Rights Act have been viewed from a lens that really is kind of centered on Black versus white, as opposed to other states. And appropriately, what should be Alabama viewed from a lens of red and blue, where a conservative state, people want to elect conservative representatives, and our legislative delegation ought to have the opportunity to be able to draw districts consistent with that sentiment.
5: Now, Aisha, remember, this is a state where Black people make up a little over a quarter of the population, and Black voters have sued to make sure they have representation.
0: A case a couple of years ago resulted in Alabama getting a second Black representative in Congress. You just visited that district. What did you hear from voters there?
5: Yeah, I met with Shalala Dowdy at a park in downtown Mobile. She is one of those Black voters who sued to make this new district a reality. And she also happens to be running for a statehouse seat to represent traditional Black neighborhoods here. Dowdy is disheartened by this Supreme Court ruling. She fears that their success is now in jeopardy.
8: This is about taking power away from Black people.
5: As you can hear, she does not believe that this is simply about a party in power taking the political spoils, but she thinks it's something much deeper and worries it could trickle down to other elected offices like state legislatures.
8: I feel like the work that was done during the civil rights movement is being undone, and we're seeing it unravel before our eyes. And I'm telling my age group, millennials and Gen Z, I'm like, hey, we're about to enter our modern day civil rights moment.
0: So a modern day civil rights moment, what does that look like?
5: You know, immediately.

0: Bama next week and at the state capitals in Tennessee and Louisiana to let lawmakers know how they feel. So already in Louisiana, there are a bevy of lawsuits as civil rights groups and black voters are suing the state to try to stop lawmakers from redrawing congressional districts. So I guess stay tuned. The country appears headed for a long-term gerrymandering battle in both the courts and in the state capitals.
1: NPR's Debbie Elliott in Orange Beach, Alabama. Thank you so much for joining us.
0: Thank you for having me.
1: They are noisy, colorful, and fast. The loudly painted minibuses of Nairobi called matatus zoom around carrying people to their errands. They may be a mode of transportation, but for many Kenyans, they're a way of life.
2: If you have not experienced the matatu culture, then you should never say that you are in Nairobi.
1: Later today on All Things Considered, a trip on a matatu. Tell your smart speaker to play NPR or your member station by name. 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
3: Tamai, welcome to the Suchtstun Word of the Week. Khonkuta Suchbeani Ulochbet Suchtstun. Suchtstun is the language of the Suchbek people. Hua unachoni Suchtstun litnauk ngachbet. Here is the Suchtstun word we are learning.
4: Chimayacht Kaura, Lower 48. Chimayacht Kaura, Lower 48. Chimayacht Kaura, Lunka Arnachbak. Wasn't she supposed to go down to the lower 48 today? Chumayacht Kaura, Lower 48.
3: Koyana ilaglota suchtstun litnaghluzi. Thank you all for joining us and learning the Suchtstun word of the week. Agunlkitu ai. Don't forget it.
5: I'm Nora Rahm with these headlines. President Trump says he's reviewing a proposal from Iran to end the war. According to news outlets close to the Islamic Revolutionary Guard, it includes an end to the U.S. blockade of the Strait of Hormuz and that Iran be paid reparations for damage caused by the war. A search is underway for two U.S. service members missing during military exercises in Morocco yesterday. They were taking part in war games that began in April and stretch across four countries. And history was made at Horse Racing's Kentucky Derby last night. The winner was Golden Tempo. Cherie DeVoe was the first woman to train the winner of the first leg of the Triple Crown. I'm Nora Rahm, NPR News in Washington.

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1: This is Weekend Edition from NPR News. I'm Aisha Roscoe. Canadians received good news about their economy last week. The country's deficit will be smaller than projected, and its economy is on track to grow despite the chaos and uncertainty of President Trump's tariffs. Here's Canadian Minister of Finance and National Revenue, François-Philippe Champagne.
2: We're the second fastest growing economy. So what you're saying is that when we say the Canadian economy is resilient, we've been good fiscal manager, that growth does not happen by magic.
1: We're joined now by Paul Beaudry. He's a professor at the Vancouver School of Economics. Good morning.
3: Good morning.
1: So describe this Canadian economic growth and deficit shrinkage. What does it look like?
3: Well, first of all, it's not that it's huge growth. It's better growth than a lot of other countries. So we're still growing at a slow pace. So the tariffs that have been imposed on Canada still kind of slowed down the growth. But we've had less tariffs than a lot of

0: other places because we still have a trade agreement with the U.S., so there's really only certain sectors that have been affected. But overall, we've had a kind of reasonable level of growth, and Canada's an exporter of oil. And so when oil prices go up, obviously it still hurts a lot of people at the pump, like in the U.S., but it still is good because, you know, there's sectors that are growing when oil price goes up. And that also revenues for the government goes up. So that's all been kind of in that positive way.
1: The U.S. is also experiencing some economic growth, but it's in a K-shape. How does this compare to Canada's economic growth?
0: It has quite a few of the same properties. Young people are struggling more. There's kind of difficulty finding jobs, everything. But, you know, there's a big part of the population that is doing okay, and that's kind of showing up as these consumers keeping their spending up. Stock markets have been doing well, so those that have that kind of investments have been doing better, and they're kind of keeping up.
1: How does Canada plan to use the money that's being saved, like with the deficit being smaller than projected?
0: Well, this is less deficit than you expected. So it's different between someone saying, okay, I'm in less debt than I was, or I was expecting to be. This is more like, okay, we'll need to borrow less, not that we have a lot more income from that. But the government did take part of that money and reduced, for example, taxes at the pump. So on gasoline has reduced taxes for the next few months. And there's new ideas, this idea of kind of starting a sovereign wealth fund. But again, this is all borrowed money because we're still in a deficit.
1: Well, talk to me about that sovereign wealth fund, and it's meant to foster national economic growth with an $18 billion U.S. dollar endowment meant to invest in infrastructure, energy, and more. How would this work?
0: Well, we don't know all the details, but here I think it's important to see a little bit the difference with, let's say, somewhere like Norway, which, you know, had surpluses, and then you put it into your wealth fund, and then it invests different places, and it's all good. This, in Canada, it's still borrowed money.
1: Then how can it be like a wealth fund? I guess that's my, if it's borrowed money, how does that work?
0: Well, I mean, you know, like any fund, you could kind of go out and kind of borrow on one side and invest on another part. So it's hoping that it'll get returns that are kind of higher than that borrowed money. And it's also a bit different than most other sovereign wealth funds because this will be open for Canadians to actually invest in it also.
1: You mentioned how Canada is doing better when it comes to the tariffs than other countries. Do you think that will continue?
0: Well, for sure, this whole aspect of USMCA, so this is kind of this joint agreement, the U.S. with Mexico and Canada about a lot of the trade, this is getting renegotiated over the next little while. There's still a lot of uncertainty, and that's kind of one of the things that has been really holding back investment in Canada as people don't know what this new trade regime will be. And again, here, there are certain sectors we're already face big tariffs in Canada. We have in the auto sector, the steel, aluminum sector. So we're hoping it doesn't expand to lots of other sectors, but it could. We don't know. This is renegotiation time.
1: And, you know, like many countries around the world, Prime Minister Mark Carney is trying to make Canada less reliant on the U.S. for trade. Ultimately, how realistic is that goal?
0: Well, we're right beside the U.S. The U.S. will stay our major trading partner for a long time unless things go really, really kind of crazy. Most of our trade is maybe 70 to 75% with the U.S. And the idea is to diversify that so that maybe it would be reduced to 65 or 60%. So yes, it is the idea of kind of diversifying and looking elsewhere and saying, well, if the U.S. doesn't want to buy our goods, we can sell them other places. But at the same time, we recognize that we're really close to the U.S. and that's kind of the major market for many of our goods.
1: That's Paul Beaudry, a professor at the Vancouver School of Economics. Thank you so much for joining us.
0: My pleasure.
1: As sports betting grows across the country, so do concerns about gambling addiction. Sports betting is legal in 39 states and D.C., and states can get billions of dollars in tax revenue from it. In Colorado, some lawmakers are trying to enact one of the most ambitious reforms to sports betting in the nation. Colorado Public Radio's Ben Marcus is following that closely and joins us now. Hello.
2: Hey, thanks for having me.
1: Ben, you've covered the sports betting industry from the start. How did it begin in Colorado?
2: So Colorado was an early adopter. Once the U.S. Supreme Court essentially allowed states to opt in starting in 2018, a bipartisan group of lawmakers here pushed for it. And now it's collected more than $100 million in tax revenue since 2022. Colorado uses it for water projects. It's super dry here. Other states send the tax money to schools or local governments. Nationwide, the tax revenue from sports gambling adds up to about $3 billion in 2024. And some states have gone so far as to increasing their sports gambling taxes to help plug budget holes, like in Maryland.
1: In some ways, it seems like it's benefiting states financially. But like we mentioned at the top, some in Colorado are pushing for tighter regulations. Why?
2: Yeah, that's right. That's being partly led by State Senator Matt Ball. He's a Democrat from Denver. Big sports fan, father to a young kid. And the constant advertising, the ease of access on phone apps really has him worried about a generation of young people becoming addicted and chasing losses into financial ruin. Here's Senator Ball at a recent committee hearing.
3: It is the only addiction where you think that the cure for your addiction is doing that thing one more time.
1: And what does he want to do about it?
2: So he sponsored a bill that would do a lot of things. It would limit the number of times a day someone can deposit money into the gambling apps. It would restrict certain push notifications from the apps on your phone. It would ban the use of credit cards. And it would force the state to collect and study data from sports books.
1: Do other states have these guardrails?
2: Yeah, no other state has gone this far all at once. New York, a couple of years ago, they passed a law that requires warnings about the potential of addiction, also requires addiction helpline phone numbers in ads. In Michigan, there's a proposal that would limit advertising to youth.
1: So it sounds like states are trying to impose some limits, but they still really want that tax money, right?
2: Yeah, that is a big part of the debate, this tension between not wanting to harm people, but states themselves almost getting addicted to the money it brings in. And the tax money is largely dependent on people losing their bets, increasing revenues for the sports books. My research in Colorado of tax data shows that sports gamblers seem to be losing a greater proportion of their money every year.
1: So the sports books are getting better at beating the bettors?
2: It seems to be part of it. A big part of that is prop bets. So we've gone well beyond the vanilla bet, the will your team win or lose. Now you can bet on almost any outcome in a game. Things like individual player performance, how many goals, how many rebounds a player will have. And sports books have heavily promoted prop bets and risky combination bets. So you have to win multiple legs of a bet for your bet to win. It's a high risk, high reward bet. Lawmakers here tried unsuccessfully to ban prop bets. They're so popular that it really would have hurt tax collection, so it was pulled from the bill. And the context here is that Colorado faces one of its biggest budget deficits ever this year. There just is no additional money.
1: That's Colorado Public Radio's Ben Marcus. Thank you so much for joining us.
2: Thank you.
1: California is the first state to require folic acid in corn masa flour. That's the key ingredient in foods like tortillas. Experts say that could help prevent serious birth defects, which occur at higher rates among Hispanic families. KQED's Leslie McClurg reports.
4: When Alma Rosa Alarcón began labor, she persevered without an epidural. She wanted to deliver her baby naturally. The 27-year-old had a healthy pregnancy, but the birth didn't go as planned.
5: When the doctor held her up and we seen her little legs, the club feet,
4: her baby's feet were twisted inward. Doctors diagnosed the baby, Katarina, with spina bifida, a birth defect that happens when the neural tube, the structure that becomes the brain and the spinal cord, doesn't fully close early in development.
5: I didn't think it was real. I was in shock.
4: Paramedics airlifted the newborn, Katarina, from Albertville, Alabama, to a hospital in Birmingham. Alarcón stayed behind to recover.
5: I was living in darkness, like, it was horrible.
4: The baby was in the hospital for 2 weeks, struggling with nerve damage and complications like hydrocephalus, fluid building up in the brain. The medical saga continued through childhood. Sometimes Alarcón drove her daughter to 3 doctor visits every week.
5: We would have to go like an hour and 20 minutes away.
4: She learned that her daughter's condition could be linked to a lack of folic acid during pregnancy. That's a B vitamin. Back in 1998, the government began requiring folic acid in refined grains like bread and pasta. Since then, rates of spina bifida have dropped by about 30% nationwide. But one major staple was left out, corn masa.
5: Tortillas are a must. And if we don't have tortillas, it just doesn't taste good.
4: In the U.S., about 1 in 1,500 babies are born each year with neural tube defects. And experts say many could be prevented with enough folic acid. Shilpa Matthew is an OBGYN in Sacramento.
6: It's really important to have that vitamin right at the beginning of pregnancy when there's rapid cell division and tissue formation.
4: She recommends women of childbearing age take folic acid daily. A baby's spine begins forming almost immediately, often before someone even knows they're pregnant.
6: You know, birth defects are some of the hardest situations we navigate. I've had patients who have chosen to terminate a pregnancy because the defect can be so severe. Or I even had a patient who had to have surgery on the baby during pregnancy.
4: But critics are against fortification, seeing it as government overreach. Health Secretary Robert F. Kennedy Jr. called California's new law insanity in a post on X, but didn't explain further. Others on social media claim that people with certain genetic differences can't properly process the vitamin, but medical experts say the science does not back that. Some have pushed back for cultural reasons, arguing that folic acid in foods like tortillas interferes with culinary heritage. The final version of the law reflects some of that pushback. Sharon Boostrock works with the Food Fortification Initiative. She helped craft the legislation.
7: We make a point of having exceptions for small-scale producers.
4: She says that's both to preserve consumer choice and because fortification can be more expensive at that scale. Also, snack foods are excluded.
7: Doritos, Fritos, tortillas, chips, yes, there's a specific exemption for those.
4: She says snack food companies lobbied for exemptions, arguing the rule would be costly and difficult to implement. NPR reached out to several, and they didn't respond. Even with those carve-outs, Alarcón is grateful for any change that could spare other families.
5: Because I don't wish what I've been through upon nobody, and if that can help, I mean, why not, you know?
4: After countless surgeries, Katerina is stable today, but life is still challenging for the now 12-year-old.
8: I have chronic pain in my hips, my knees, my back.
4: She wears leg braces and sometimes relies on a wheelchair. She struggles with migraines. But she's also a strong student. She loves reading and anime, and she has big plans.
8: Because I am actually a rising public speaker.
4: She wants to make sure people with disabilities are accurately represented. For NPR News, I'm Leslie McClurg.

Good morning, this is Jackie Peterson, and you are listening to Reading Between the Lines, brought to you by the Friends of the Homer Public Library. As regular listeners to this program well know, the Friends of the Homer Public Library sponsor not just Reading Between the Lines, but so many wonderful programs that benefit the library and library patrons. One of our largest fundraisers to support the library is coming up next weekend on Friday, May 8th, members-only sale between 6 p.m. and 8 p.m., and open to everyone on Saturday, May 9th, between 10 a.m. and 6 p.m. If you want the very best selection, whether we are talking books, plants, or items I will have available at my pop-up sale, reminder, it is Mother's Day weekend, think about becoming a member to get the best selection on Friday evening. And yes, you can sign up at the door on Friday evening and get immediate access. One of the very best parts of living in Homer is how artistic this community is. Writers, potters, fiber artists, painters, just to name a few. This town vibrates with artistic energy. However, if you are perhaps like me and not naturally gifted in the artistic arts, but have managed to make items originated by others, be it a knitting pattern, a quilt, an upcycle item, you already know how energizing it can be to expose yourself to people who can inspire you through their art. That is why this week I am highlighting Kay Fassett's beautiful autobiography, a truly sumptuous coffee table book entitled Dreaming in Color. I first became familiar with Kay's work at a quilting workshop. I soon discovered he was also a well-known knitter, fabric designer, mosaic artist, painter. The one constant with his work is his love and fearlessness with the use of color, motion, and intricate patterns. This beautiful book begins his life journey growing up in California from 1937 to 1956. He talks about his lively upbringing, the impact that non-conventional parents, teachers, and schools had on him as a burgeoning artist, his earliest years in Monterey and Carmel, before his parents purchased 12 acres of coastal property in Big Sur, how they decided to open a restaurant that would feature music, writers, and playwrights. Kaif leaves Big Sur behind in his early 20s to travel and work in Europe. He talks of the many opportunities to embrace his creativity that he was given, and talks lovingly of the many people he learned from, was inspired by, and who impacted his work. If you are in need of a creative recharge or would simply just enjoy flipping through a beautiful coffee table book and learning what makes a true creative tick, I would recommend you check out Kay Fassett's Dreaming in Color. Also, don't forget, the Friends of the Library Spring Book Plant and Pop-Up Sale event is this next Friday, May 8th for members from 6 to 8 p.m. and Saturday, May 9th for everyone from 10 a.m. to 6 p.m. Find great books, beautiful healthy plants, and something fun at the pop-up sale. Any of these items would make a terrific Mother's Day gift. The library is open Monday, Wednesday, Friday, and Saturday between 10 a.m. to 6 p.m., or on Tuesdays and Thursday between 10 a.m. to 8 p.m. Tune in next Sunday morning at this very same time for Reading Between the Lines, right here on KBBI AM 890 Homer and 88.1 FM Seward.

I'm Nora Rahm with these headlines. The makers of mifepristone are appealing to the Supreme Court to reverse an appeals court ruling on the abortion pill. The lower court had imposed a ban nationwide on obtaining it by mail. Ukrainian President Volodymyr Zelensky said today Ukrainian forces destroyed several Russian military and other targets and inflicted significant damage on Russia's oil port infrastructure. And police in Austria say they've arrested a man believed to have placed rat poison in jars of baby food found in Austria, the Czech Republic, and Slovakia. The tampering was discovered before the food was consumed. The manufacturer says it was an attempt to extort money. I'm Nora Rahm, NPR News in Washington.

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1: This is Week in Edition from NPR News. I'm Aisha Roscoe. Train platforms, by their very nature, are transient places, usually just a stop between your starting point and your final destination. But in Ilana Bannister's new novel, Five, one specific train platform is the final destination.
2: Someone will die here this morning at this suburban train station. It will happen in the next 5 minutes when the 706 to London Victoria arrives. Four others have died here previously.
1: The novel tells the story of those 5 minutes and delves into the lives of the five characters waiting on the platform. One of them will be deaf number five. All of them will be forever changed by that morning. Ilana Bannister, thank you so much for being here to talk with us about this mystery, this post-pounding mystery.
2: Thank you so much for having me. I'm so delighted to be here.
1: This is heart-pounding. It's 5 minutes. Somebody's gonna die. How did you come up with this premise in the first place?
2: Well, I had one of those lightning bolt moments that sort of only happens very, very rarely, I think. I had brought a different story to my agent and she didn't like it. So I was on my way home on a London bus. I was sitting on the top deck and I was thinking about stories. And I thought, well, if I spoke to every person on this bus and asked them about their life story, I bet it would be so much better than any fiction that I could write, because you wouldn't believe what people have survived and triumphed and seen and done, and the grief and the loss and the joy. And then in the background of my mind, there had been a very tragic cycling accident near my home that week, and the cyclist died on impact. It was in the morning rush hour. Suddenly, those two ideas came together. You know, the last 5 minutes, it's just before becomes after. It's when you see after is coming. So what if we had five people and we knew their life stories and they're standing on a train platform and in 5 minutes, one of them dies?
1: This format, like this real-time format, we've seen it in like TV shows like 24, which took place within a single 24 hours, or something like The Pitt, which happens in a single 12-hour ER shift. But you are taking 200 pages to tell a story that takes place within 5 minutes, or maybe like 7 or 8 if the train is delayed. And I was reading this, I'm like, wait a minute now, if it's only 5 minutes, how we got so many pages? But how do you do that?
2: Well, I will say when I started writing it and I realized the challenge I had given myself, I thought, okay, well, maybe I've taken on a bit too much here, because it is quite something to try to pack all this action into just 5 minutes. So what I started to do is what I always do. I'm a very research heavy writer. So I thought, okay, well, 5 minutes, what can happen in a minute? So I would time the lines of dialogue. I would time how long it takes to think a particular word. I went to my local train station. I would walk up and down it. I would pace. I would count steps. I would look at the paint. I would read a sign. I tried to get every detail that I could right to make sure that what I was presenting to the reader, that I could convince you that this was plausible.
1: You open the book with Emma. She's a mother who, you know, and this is going to sound horrible, but she seriously considers allowing her child Gideon to fall in front of a train. And you tell us in the book that we shouldn't be harsh on her, but this is a mother who's going through a lot.
2: Yeah, she is going through a lot. And it was very important to me when I started. One of the things I did know starting out was that there would be a mother and child on the platform, because I think it is a universal experience, both for parents who have children who have misbehaved in public, who have inevitably felt that public judgment, public attention. And it is also universal that we have all seen it. We have all seen a child kicking off and a parent struggling to cope in public. In doing that, because of course I'm introducing moral dilemmas about all of these characters, it needed to be a motherhood story that had its own twists and turns and darknesses in it to make it difficult for us to decide how do we really feel about this particular mother-child relationship.
1: Yeah, yeah. To be clear, like two of your characters are neurodivergent. There's one who has ADHD, and that's Sunny. And then the other who's very deeply troubled, I think that's Gideon. Okay. But there's a scene with Sonny when you're telling his backstory. When he was a kid, his mom takes him to Pizza Express, and he ends up spilling water everywhere and throwing a glass. And what do you hope readers kind of take away from that?
2: Yeah, that particular story is quite close to me because my own sons both have ADHD and dyslexia. When they were tiny, they were also very energetic, all over the place, delightful, but, you know, we had things to manage. Their story was also important for me to tell because so often parents of neurodivergent children find themselves in defense mode, in adversarial positions with school systems, with medical systems, constantly trying to explain their children's behavior and feeling like they come up against a wall because the judgment is, well, it's because you're too permissive. If you would just raise the child this way, then he wouldn't be having these issues. If you could just make him conform. But of course, these are very special people who do not naturally conform.
1: Yeah. And let's talk about the narrator's voice in this book, because it is an omniscient voice. But you're also at times directly speaking to the reader. Like sometimes you're chastising us, sometimes almost taunting us. What made you want to do that? And I don't know in reading if it's breaking the fourth wall, because I don't know if it's a wall in reading. But like, why talk to the reader so directly?
2: Yeah, again, that wasn't sort of a conscious choice from the beginning. I started doing it because when I wrote the first platform and I was trying to be fast-paced and urgent and just alluding to what was going to happen, I got very, very wordy and it got very boring and slow and it was lots of pages and very sluggish. And I thought, okay, well, this isn't the feeling I want. What if I just tell the reader what's going to happen? And then when I wrote that first sentence that starts the book, I thought, oh, that's a voice. That's like a really snarky, sarcastic voice. And that's going to be a lot of fun.
1: Is this this book kind of to remind us that we all will die? Like, and maybe some of us will do it, you know, doing something as mundane as commuting to work?
2: Yeah, I wanted to just explore the idea that we don't have any control over what's going to happen. We don't know when it will be or how it will be, and that particularly when a crisis like this happens, I wanted to look at the ripple effect of what a stranger's death can have on many people, on the people around them, but also the domino effect that it has, you know, across a whole city. And if we are confronted with the last 5 minutes, it's an interesting thing to think about. Who do we want to be in those last 5 minutes?
1: That's Ilana Bannister. Her new book, Five, is out now. Thank you so much for talking with me.
2: Thank you so much. That I really had fun. Thank you for having me.
1: If your life was a movie, what would it sound like? With influences from film directors Wong Kar-wai and Takeshi Kitano, that's the question 36-year-old French pianist and composer Sofiane Pamar is trying to answer in his latest album, Movie. He joins us now from Munich, Sofiane Pamar. Welcome to the program.
3: Thank you. Thank you so much for hosting me.
1: So we just heard a little bit of Director's Cut. Is that what this album is? Like sort of a director's cut of the soundtrack of your life?
3: It couldn't be said better, really. I have always dreamed of composing for movies in general. Mm-hmm. I wanted to give myself the whole freedom of composing for my own movie. This is what I did with this album, like if it was shooting one scene after the other one. So it starts with the sunrise and it ends with the sunset.
1: Can you kind of describe what this day is?
3: So I tried to make a day that would look like a reflection of the life, you know, like you are born as a baby and then you go through life until you are super old and you disappear and you become something else. And this is, for me, a cycle that looks like a day. And what's happening in the end during this day is a lot of emotions. So all I'm focusing about is what is the emotional journey of someone. And obviously I was inspired by my own emotional journey. What I often tell to myself is that, okay, for the 2 years and a half that I was recording this album, it was my movie, it was my life, but now that it's released, it's becoming step by step the soundtrack of people that are listening to it.
1: And were there any films in particular that were on your mind while you were making this record, or any particular soundtracks?
3: Mm-hmm. So I fell in love with all the work of Wong Kar-wai, which means In the Mood for Love, Fallen Angels. But I also liked the work of the director Kitano, the Japanese director that did Hanabi, also Brother. What I love in this kind of cinema is that you have a lot of space to think for yourself, because you contemplate many, many, many, many things, and you also can appreciate everything that is not said.
1: When you're looking at this album as a day in the life, but also like a journey of life, you have all of these kind of, I don't know if we want to call them characters or a cast, but basically you have a lot of collaborators from across the globe, you know, featured on this album. J Balvin, Sia, Nelly, just to name a few. Why was it important for you to have so many different voices on this kind of soundtrack of life?
3: The emotional journey of someone is influenced by the people he or she meets. And this is why I needed actors in this movie. On cinema, with FKJ, we wanted to explain things with two pianos. So no voices, but only with two pianos. And we wanted to paint how beautiful was the nature, like if it was cinema itself. But all of them are deeply themselves. I wanted to show how you can find similarities when you listen to diversity. Indeed, on the paper, it's super diverse. But when you listen to them together in the movie, when you put them only on a piano, I don't know, there's something quite magical that happens and that makes all together feel that we are speaking about the same thing.
1: You brought in the Prague Philharmonic Choir for the track Your Inner World. All of your collaborators, they have unique sounds, you know, especially this choir, but you found a connective tissue with these artists. What does that do for the album?
3: I like to use music as something that try to capture something that is in the air, but about human emotions. For example, Your Inner World, I needed to have this choir of young, amazing children, because I wanted to talk about death and grief, because I lost a close friend, and I wanted to keep his inner world near me. Each voice, each actor is able to explain something about the emotional journey we have as a human more perfectly than another one on one subject.
1: And the first collaboration that we hear on the album is with Wyclef Jean.

0: they're known for bridging classical music and hip-hop, and this song definitely embodies that. What did Wyclef bring to this album? What was the thing that he was saying that no one else could say?
1: Peace. Even the act of recording the song and the act of meeting each other, him and me, we wanted to represent like how to deeply love someone you just met.

0: I mean, but it sounds very mournful, right? Like, it's a song about peace. Do you think that it's the human condition to be searching for peace but unable to get it?
1: Yeah, definitely. We feel a lot of vertigo. Peace is something we can deeply desire but so difficult to reach.
0: What is the story that you want people now to be taking from this album?
1: Here you heard my own voice. When I express myself with music, I always express myself with my piano. And I say a lot of things through my piano, but I like to keep it secret so everyone can take it for themselves and put their own life and own feeling on it. In this album, from the first track to the last track, there is something that is always here, is the piano. So the piano is a kind of a narrator. It goes from being with people and supporting the journey of other people, being the hero of my own journey. I start alone and I finish alone. I start alone with sunrise in your eyes, I finish alone with your eyes on sunset. And this is what I love about the cycle of life. You start alone, you finish alone, whatever happened in the world journey.
0: That's Sofiane Pamar. His new album, Movie, is out now. Thank you so much for joining us.
1: Thank you. Thanks a lot. I really appreciated the whole conversation.

0: This is Week in Edition from NPR News. I'm Aisha Roscoe.
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2: 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It's just about 10 a.m. Here's the Bushlines.

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Bush lines and information lines can be heard weekdays at 9 a.m. and 1 and 7 p.m. and on weekends at 10 a.m. and 1 and 7 p.m. To add or remove anything, call 907-235-7721. Taking a look at the weather in Homer. For today, rain with a high near 46, northeast wind around 5 miles per hour, becoming calm in the afternoon. For tonight, rain with a low around 40, calm wind becoming northeast around 5 miles per hour in the evening. For Seward today, rain with a high near 42, north wind around 5 miles per hour. For tonight, rain with a low around 38, north wind 5 to 10 miles per hour, becoming south in the evening. For Seldovia today, rain likely, cloudy with a high near 45, west wind around 5 miles per hour, becoming calm in the morning. For tonight in Seldovia, rain with a low around 39, east wind 5 to 10 miles per hour. Taking a look at the marine weather forecast, the synopsis for the North Gulf Coast, Kodiak Island waters, and Cook Inlet. A front in the northern Gulf will move inland Sunday. A North Pacific low will move to 160 nautical miles south of Kodiak City at 993 millibars Monday afternoon. For Ketchmack Bay today, north wind 10 knots in the morning, becoming variable less than 10 knots east 2 feet with rain. Tonight, northwest wind 10 knots, becoming north 15 knots after midnight east 2 feet with rain. Monday, east wind 20 knots east 3 feet with rain. For Cook in the north of Calgan Island, small craft advisory Monday. Today, northeast wind 20 knots east 4 feet with rain. Tonight, northeast wind 20 knots east 4 feet with rain. Monday, northeast wind 15 knots, increasing to 25 knots in the afternoon, seas 4 feet with rain. For Cook and Lake Hagen Island to Point Beatty, small craft advisory through Monday. Today, north wind 25 knots, seas 5 feet with rain. Tonight, north wind 25 knots, seas 5 feet with rain. Monday, north wind 30 knots, seas 8 feet with rain. For Shelikov Strait, small craft advisory through Monday. Today, northeast wind 25 knots, seas 7 feet with rain. Tonight, northeast wind 25 knots, seas 7 feet with rain. Monday, northeast wind 30 knots, seas 8 feet with rain. For Barren Islands, east gale warning Monday. Today, northeast wind 30 knots, seas 8 feet with rain. Tonight, east wind 30 knots, seas 7 feet with rain. Monday, east wind 35 knots, seas 9 feet with widespread rain showers. For West Barren Islands, including Kamishaka Bay, gale warning Monday. Today, east wind 20 knots, seas 5 feet with rain. Tonight, east wind 25 knots, seas 6 feet with rain. Monday, east wind 35 knots, seas 9 feet with rain. For Resurrection Bay, today, variable and less than 10 knots, seas 2 feet with rain. Tonight, variable and less than 10 knots, seas 2 feet with rain. Monday, variable and less than 10 knots, becoming north 10 knots in the afternoon, seas 2 feet with rain. And lastly, for Cape Girardeau, gale point out to 15 nautical miles, small craft advisory through Monday. Today, northeast wind 30 knots, seas 8 feet with rain. Tonight, northeast wind 25 knots, seas 7 feet with rain. And Monday, northeast wind 30 knots, seas 9 feet with rain.

There are a few events in the community calendar. Homer painter Oceana Wills exhibits What Color Blue at Bunnell Streets Art Center May 1st through June 2nd, 2026. The exhibit opened on First Friday, May 1st from 5 to 7 p.m. with an artist talk at 6 p.m. That was on Friday, May 1st. This body of artwork takes place locally in the landscapes of the Kachemak Bay area, among the plants and animals we share space with. It contains many of the ideas and themes she continues to explore. In her art, Oceana has long been inspired by the ocean and spent many summers on it as a deckhand in the commercial salmon fisheries. Her earlier work centers women in the fishing industry and imagines mermaid life parallel to life on land. She spends summer on land these days, and her art is inspired by the animals, rocks, plants, people, and landscapes of her hometown, Homer. Oceana's primary medium is gouache paint on clay board panels, a smooth or on paper. She also works in acrylic pen, embroidery, and is learning how to sew. This exhibit is open until June 2nd, 2026 at the Bunnell Street Art Center, 907-235-2662. We're coming up on 10:06. Sunday Baroque is next. Good morning.

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1: 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Michael Pretorius included some of Carrubel's music in his 1612 dance collection, Terpsichore.

The Parley of Instruments played a suite from Michael Pretorius's dance collection Terpsichore, based on music by Pierre-Francis Carrobel. When Elisabeth Claude Jacquet de la Guerre wrote her opera Céphalée et Procris in March 1694, it was the first full-scale musical tragedy composed by a woman. Sonambula included the overture to it on their album Passing Fancy.

0: Sonnambula played the overture to the opera Céphale et Procris by 17th century French woman Elisabeth Claude Jacquet de la Guerre. It's Sunday Baroque.
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0: Sunday Baroque is funded by the Friends of Sunday Baroque, whose generous contributors include Barbara and Gregory Joseph of Weston, Connecticut. In 1722, Johann Sebastian Bach was 37 years old, newly married to his second wife, Anna Magdalena, and in the process of applying for the job as cantor at St. Thomas Church in Leipzig. He began composing six suites for solo keyboard. Some four decades later, after Bach's death, a German music critic arbitrarily labeled them French suites, and the nickname stuck. Pianist Rochelle Sinnett plays Bach's third French suite.

From her 2024 album Bach to Black, Volume 3, pianist Rochelle Sennett played the third French suite by Johann Sebastian Bach. I had the pleasure of speaking with Dr. Sennett about her life in music, and you can hear our conversation. It is archived in the podcast section of SundayBaroque.org.

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Georg Philipp Telemann wrote a suite for an instrument called flute pastorelle. It's like a little shepherd's pipe, a simple instrument with a small range and great expressiveness. Matthias Mauta wanted to play Telemann's suite, but the only flute pastorelle he could find is on display in a Danish museum, so he had one made, and this is how it sounds.

0: Matthias Mauter was the soloist with Rebel Baroque playing the Suite for Flute Pastorelle by Georg Philipp Telemann. Sunday Baroque is produced at WSHU in Fairfield, Connecticut, and funded by the Richard P. Garmany Fund at Hartford Foundation for Public Giving, providing support to institutions that are committed to enriching lives in Connecticut, including Hartford Performs and Connecticut Choral Artists. 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
1: 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Taking a look at the weather in Homer. For today, rain with a high near 46, northeast wind around 5 miles per hour, becoming calm in the afternoon. For tonight, rain with a low around 40, calm wind becoming northeast around 5 miles per hour in the evening. In Anchor Point today, rain with a high near 42, north wind 10 to 15 miles per hour. For tonight, rain with a low around 39, south wind 5 to 10 miles per hour, becoming north in the evening. The sun rose in Homer today at 5:59 a.m. Sunset will be at 10:07 p.m. That's a total of 16 hours and 8 minutes of daylight with a gain of 5 minutes and 30 seconds. Sunrise tomorrow will be at 5:57 a.m. The sun rose in Homer in Seward today at 5:48 a.m. Sunset will be at 10:01 p.m. That's a total of 16 hours and 13 minutes of daylight with a gain of 5 minutes and 10 seconds. Sunrise tomorrow will be at 5:45 a.m. p.m. We're coming up on 11 a.m. From the Top is next. Good morning.
2: Hi, I'm Julia Legrand, and I'm a violinist. I hope you enjoy my performance of the fourth movement, the Allegro Assai, from Bach's Violin Sonata No. 3 in C major, here on From the Top.

0: Welcome to From the Top, where outstanding young musicians come to play. I'm your host, pianist Peter Dugan. We opened the program with the last movement of Bach's Violin Sonata No. 3 in C major, performed by violinist, From the Top alum, and my co-host today, Julia LeGrand. In 2023, Julia helped us create something that we'd never done before, an episode featuring young musicians who identify as disabled or neurodivergent. Today, we're joined by four more extraordinary artists, and Julia is with me to help guide the way. Julia, it's so great to have you back on From the Top. Welcome.
1: Thank you. It is such an honor and just a pleasure to be back.
0: Well, the honor is ours. Take us back to that first episode.
1: So I first appeared on From the Top in 2021 as a young musician, and at the time, I was, I believe, the first blind musician who had been on the show, and I became really interested in how the platform of From the Top could really play a part in helping shape the storytelling and the perception around classical musicians with disabilities. And after that first appearance, I came to From the Top and asked them if they would consider making an episode around musicians with disabilities. And I'm so incredibly grateful that they said yes.
0: Yeah. And you co-hosted with me back then. It's been a couple of years since, though. What have you been up to?
1: Yeah. When we co-hosted that episode, I was taking a gap year after high school. Since then, I completed my freshman year at New England Conservatory before deciding to transfer into the Harvard New England Conservatory dual degree program. So I am now pursuing a bachelor's in philosophy and a master's in violin performance.
0: I know I speak for all of us at From the Top when I say how proud we are, and we're excited to see where your journey continues to take you. Looking back on that first episode we did together, what kinds of responses did you get after it aired?
1: I heard from a lot of disabled colleagues of mine about how the episode had really centered these disabled musicians primarily as artists and people, and how it had been a holistic space to get to know, yes, the disability, but also the music making, the artistry, and the young people behind it all.
0: All right, well, let's get on with the show. Julia, let's meet our first artist, 18-year-old composer Kiefer Bernard from Montclair, New Jersey.
1: Yeah, Kiefer, he started composing during the pandemic, and he just hasn't stopped since. Living with epilepsy has also shaped his compositions, including this one, From Light to Dark in the Valley. Here, we will hear it performed by the string quartet, Analog by Choice.

0: That was From Light to Dark in the Valley, an original composition by 18-year-old Kiefer Bernard. It was performed by Analog by Choice, Peter Patko and Emma Burge on violin, Sachin Shukla on viola, and Andres Mejia Rojas on cello. Kiefer, I enjoyed that piece so much.
1: Thanks.
2: Can you take us into From Light to Dark in the Valley? What is it about?
1: It's kind of a connection to epilepsy and seizures, because you have light moments and dark moments, but it doesn't always stay dark. You eventually end up back at light because it goes around. Same thing with your inner self or emotions.
0: Can you tell us about the painting that inspired you to write this?
1: So there's actually multiple versions of this painting, but they're all by Monet. I believe these two are called Sunlight Effect and Gray Day.
0: I love that you include the images of the two paintings on the score. And I was looking at them side by side and just noticing that it is the same scene, and yet you were just describing, you feel the difference. I thought it was brilliant the way you captured that in the writing. I also could have sworn I detected a clock tune, a chime melody hidden in the viola part. Is that accurate?
1: That is true. And the clock chime that is in there is the Whittington chime, which also came in a piece that I have, which is an electroacoustical piece called Clock Dream Becomes Reality.
0: We actually have a recording.
1: It's basically like this guy who's thinking about clocks, and it's like he doesn't know that there are all these different clock sounds, plus I added some woodwinds into this as well.
2: That's beautiful. Is it easier to express yourself with composing than with words?
1: Oh yeah, definitely. 'Cause you express your full self if you are composing, because you actually know what you're doing, and you can start to know yourself and your style.
2: I'd also like to know a bit about your composition, Whispers of Hopeful Winds.
1: Whispers of Hopeful Winds, as it might suggest, to give a sense of hope. It kind of shows us that people with epilepsy, they're gonna be okay. The main theme shows us that bit of detail

0: That's really beautiful. And where was it performed?
1: So it was performed at the Disability Pride Parade event in Montclair, New Jersey, which is an event for people with epilepsy and seizures.
0: That's so wonderful to be able to connect disability experience with music and art making and that important message.
1: Yeah.
0: If you could give one piece of advice to other musicians living with epilepsy, what would that be?
1: Don't be nervous and don't let yourself stop from expressing your full self, because music brings that for you.
2: Beautifully said. 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
1: On my website, KieferBernard.com. That is KieferBernard.com.
2: Amazing. Well, listeners, while you're on his site, please make sure to check out String Quartet Number 3, Searching for Antiquities, performed by the Dolphins Quartet, because that group happens to include a violinist who's a From the Top alum, Luke Henderson. Kiefer, thank you so much for spending time with us today and for sharing your music with us.
0: It's been such a pleasure getting to know you.
1: Thanks.
2: 18-year-old composer Kiefer Bernard from Montclair, New Jersey.
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0: with our show. Next, we will be hearing from 22-year-old French horn player Macy James, who is from Calico Rock, Arkansas, and currently living in Kalamazoo, Michigan. Hi, Macy.
1: Welcome to the show.
2: Hi, Julia. Thanks for having me.
3: Macy, I'm so excited to make some music together. What are we going to play?
2: We are going to play She Danced in the Rain by Kate Nishimura. It is a gorgeous piece, and I love it so much.
0: Is there anything in particular you want listeners to know before they hear it?
2: Yeah, actually, I think the program notes for this piece really aid in the listening experience. One quote that stuck with me is, "Life isn't about waiting for the storm to pass. It's about learning to dance in the rain." And I just think, first of all, such a good quote. And second of all, when you listen to the music with that in mind, it just becomes so much more meaningful and so, so great.
3: All right, Macy, whenever you're ready, let's take it from the top.

0: You heard She Danced in the Rain by contemporary composer Kate Nishimura. It was performed by 22-year-old French horn player Macy James with me, Peter Dugan, on the piano. Macy's with us now. I just can't tell you how enjoyable that was. You really moved me with what you did there.
1: Oh, well, thank you. I had a great time too. That was so much fun.
2: Macy, one of the reasons I'm particularly excited to talk to you today, besides your incredible performance, is that both of us are blind musicians. And I think sometimes it's easy for one person to represent the perspective of a particular disability. So I'm excited to have a conversation between the two of us today.
1: I agree so much. One person should never represent any group of people, let alone disability, because what worked for one person is not necessarily going to work for all of us.
2: Yeah. I would love to hear just more about the beginning of your musical journey. Can you take us back to a first musical memory?
1: I grew up singing in church, and one of the earliest memories I have was from this Christmas program. I just remember that I was singing Where Are You Christmas from The Grinch.
0: Oh, yeah.
2: And, classic.
1: Yeah, yeah, and I was singing it by myself, and I remember me and my mom, like, sitting together and learning the lyrics, and I could not have been very old at all. I have no idea if it was good or not, but I'm sure it was cute. So yeah, I did that. And then I continued singing in church and took piano lessons on and off until I started playing horn in the seventh grade.
2: I know that collaboration and performing with other people in ensembles can bring its own sets of sort of challenges and joys that can be a bit unique as a blind musician. I'd just be curious to hear you talk about what collaborations looked like for you.
1: Well, you know, I've been really grateful to continuously be surrounded by people who valued my differences. I think that's super important. So starting out in high school, my band directors would just record themselves playing or singing my part, and I would learn by ear that way. And then I would bring that to rehearsal. And as I got older and was able to learn Braille music and have access to it, I started reading the music and just coming to rehearsal with it memorized. And, you know, for the majority of my musical experiences, I would say that my lack of vision has not really impeded or even changed the way that I make music at all. What I mainly need from the people I'm collaborating with is flexibility on the time that it takes me to memorize. And, you know, some people might find that a little annoying or a little frustrating, but I've been really fortunate to be with people who are like, yeah, you know, this makes sense. And also, because of that, we kind of spend the time rehearsing the little things that maybe we wouldn't rehearse had we just read through everything.
2: That's beautiful. I know that advocacy for accessibility and inclusion is also very important to you. So could you
1: Yes.
2: talk a bit about when that happened?
1: Yeah. So I think as a person growing up with a disability, advocacy in the general sense was always very important to me. When I started kind of having these experiences in classical music where I was maybe not feeling like things were accessible, I knew that I wanted to make a change. So the biggest example in my life was when I was in high school doing all region and all state competitions, and all of them had sight reading. And if you're not familiar with Braille music, it is music that you read in Braille, which is done with your hands. And so if you are playing an instrument, it is not possible to also do that. I would need like two more arms. And so I kind of had these experiences, these competitions where they would say, well, just take a zero in the sight reading portion of the competition. And yeah, which is kind of crazy a little bit, you know?
2: Yeah.
1: And I would do that and I would end up in like, you know, second band in my region or whatever, but I didn't get necessarily the seat that I deserved. So that's kind of how I started realizing that music, which was so inclusive for me and such an outlet for me, there were also aspects in these musical systems that were really discriminatory.
2: Mm. I love the way you phrased that at the end, because there is something in music itself that I think really can be just so inclusive and particularly, I think, a useful outlet for young people with disabilities. And I know that's also been a part of your academic work. Can you talk a bit about that?
1: Yes, I am so happy with my academic work and excited to continue it. So when I was at the University of Arkansas, I did a thesis on disability representation in horn repertoire. And the project actually started out as I wanted to find music for horn that was written by composers with disabilities. And I very quickly found out that there was none. There was literally no music by a composer who was openly identifying as disabled. So I shifted that project to discuss the programmatic representation of disability in horn repertoire, but I also got some funding. I got a state undergraduate research fellowship from the Arkansas Department of Higher Education, and I was able to use that fellowship to commission Tyler Mazzone, who's a deaf and neurodivergent composer. And so I was able to have him write a work for piano, which I premiered on my senior recital. I actually got to come back into the studio and record it. It was like, you know, we have just in some ways made history, right? Because we created this piece for horn that now future hornists who are disabled can see, you know, and we've created something in my specific sphere that is now here forever that wasn't here before. And that was so awesome. If you'd like to hear the piece I commissioned, it's called Peregrination. Big word. It's Peregrination. It's on Apple Music, Spotify, YouTube Music, Prime Music, anywhere you could think about to find it. So I am super excited about that.
0: Can't wait to check that out.
2: That's amazing. And it makes me so excited for the potential for change in the classical music world and the change that you are going to bring about in your career. Thank you, Macy, so much for being here today. It's been a real pleasure.
1: Of course. Thank you for having me. It's been so much fun. I cannot express enough gratitude to From the Top. This experience has been so great, and I'm just so glad that I got to be here.
0: 22-year-old French horn player Macy James from Calico Rock, Arkansas, now living in Kalamazoo, Michigan. Peter Dugan here, and I just want to say thank you to Gerald and Susan Slavitt. Their support makes it possible for you and me to meet outstanding young musicians together each and every week. 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

0: Welcome back to From the Top, where outstanding young musicians come to play. I'm your host, pianist Peter Dugan, and joining me is my co-host, violinist and disability activist Julia Legrand.
1: Hi, Peter. It's so great to be here. And we are spending this hour with talented young artists with disabilities.
0: Not only are we co-hosting this episode, but we've gotten to really spend some time together, and you moderated this incredible panel.
1: Yeah, it was such an awesome experience. We had a conversation around disability and inter-arts work. We had panelists representing classical music, jazz, interpretation in American Sign Language of music, and even dance and disability. And it was such a thrill to talk with professionals in the field about how they navigate disability in art making.
0: I learned so much from that discussion, and you were a great moderator.
1: Thank you.
0: Julia, let's meet our next young artist.
1: Next up, 19-year-old violinist Alexander McDowell. He's originally from Durham, North Carolina, but now he's a freshman at Oberlin Conservatory. Alex has dwarfism, and that has shaped his approach to violin playing.
0: Yeah, and I'm really excited for this performance. He and I are going to play the first of Dvorak's four romantic pieces.

0: We're joined now by 19-year-old violinist Alexander McDowell from Durham, North Carolina. He just performed the first of Dvorak's four romantic pieces. I'm Peter Dugan. I had the joy of joining him for that performance at the piano. Alex, what a treat to play that with you. It's one of the most beautiful melodies.
1: Thanks. I agree.
2: And I loved hearing it too. As a violinist, I've always loved that piece, and I just thought the colors and the sound you brought to it were so exciting.
1: Thank you.
2: You draw such incredible sound from that instrument. I know it's a really wonderful violin made by Luis Bellini, and it's on loan from the Rachel Barton Pine Foundation. Could you tell us a bit about how you came to be playing on it?
1: I received my current violin in May. It's from Brazil. It's a 3/4 size. It was my first great violin because I could play a really big dynamic range and it didn't affect the sound. Like before, if I wanted to play like fortissimo, sometimes it wouldn't sound very good. But now it sounds good like that. So it's really nice.
0: Alex, Julia and I are going to give you a couple of musical choices and tell us which of the two you would rather play on the violin, all right?
1: Yeah.
0: Okay, so Mozart or Shostakovich?
1: Shostakovich.
2: Mm. Ooh. Okay, Bach or Bartok?
1: Bach.
2: Okay.
0: Okay.
2: I think I'm probably with you there.
0: Romantic or contemporary?
1: Romantic.
0: Uh-huh.
2: And chamber or orchestra?
1: Chamber.
0: Excellent. It's fun to get to know someone that way. Thank you both.
1: Thank you.
2: In your career so far as a violinist, what's been like a highlight for you?
1: I really enjoyed performing at the Kennedy Center and recording today.
2: That's a great answer. Can you talk a bit more about the Kennedy Center performance?
1: I was one of the winners of the 2025 VSA International Young Musicians Program. So I applied like at the end of 2024, and then they invited me and four other musicians to play on the Millennium Stage. And there were also some workshops and chances to learn about how to pursue music and about having a disability.
2: Was there anything that stood out to you about kind of being in a group of disabled musicians?
1: I liked it a lot because they were all really good. And I noticed that there were a lot of other musicians in like similar situations mm-hmm. as me. Mm-hmm. And I hadn't really realized that before.
2: I feel like that's such an important revelation that like one isn't alone actually in sort of trying to figure out what music with a disability looks like. When do you remember like first becoming aware of your disability?
1: I didn't really notice that much until like I was like 7 and like other kids asked me like how old I was. Mm-hmm. And then when I told them, sometimes they didn't believe me. Mm. But I think that was mostly it.
2: Was there any time when you sort of became aware of your disability, particularly in terms of your violin playing? I know for me, I wouldn't really think about my blindness in terms of my violin playing, but then sometimes I'd have a teacher who'd have to think of a different way to teach like straight bow technique because I couldn't look in a mirror. And so sometimes like things like that would come up.
1: Yeah, so when I started doing some competitions when I was like 10, I think. In this one competition, a judge was like, "Your intonation is really good, but it sounds like you're playing a toy." But I think I've gotten past that because I worked on sound a lot and just started focusing on contact point a whole lot.
2: Yeah, that's interesting to hear about that particular challenge and particular aspect, but you have such a gorgeous sound now, so I'm glad we got to hear a piece that highlighted that.
1: Thank you.
2: So you mentioned recording here as a highlight.
3: But I'm also curious, in the time you've spent here in Boston rehearsing and getting to know everyone and the panel discussion we hosted around this initiative, has anything else stuck out to you?
1: Yeah, I think the panel was really inspiring. I liked what Adrian said, that he sometimes can't do the same bowings as other violinists, so he changes some of them. And I agree that it shouldn't matter how you do it as long as it sounds good.
3: Yeah, Adrian and Antoine is just an incredible violinist, and because he has a limb difference, he does approach the physicality of playing violin in a different way. It was so great to have him talk about that on our panel, and just to really emphasize how, at the end of the day, music is about the sounds and ultimately the feelings.
1: Yeah.
3: Alex, has this experience being here in Boston, connecting with these other disabled musicians, changed how you think about your future?
1: This experience makes me wonder, like, if I should do like some things to like help other musicians like me, like you're doing, because I haven't really thought about that very much before.
3: That's so powerful to hear, and I'm always just so excited to think about young musicians making real change.
0: Well, thank you both.
1: Thank you so much.
0: 19-year-old violinist Alexander McDowell from Durham, North Carolina, currently a freshman at Oberlin Conservatory. Next, we'll meet our youngest musician on today's episode. His name is Zion Giles. He's 14 years old from Chicago, Illinois, and studies percussion at Merritt School of Music in partnership with the Foundation for Hearing and Speech Resources.
3: Zion is profoundly deaf, and he uses cochlear implants. It's really been exciting to experience how deeply he connects with rhythm as part of his music making. And so we'll get to know him through the people closest to him on his musical journey.
4: Hi, my name is Zion Giles.
5: My name is Danielle Giles. My son is Zion Giles.
4: I play marimba, drums, and rap.
5: Zai has always been musically inclined. I remember I bought him a microphone, maybe he was like 2, and he was just like rapping. He didn't use real words because he didn't have them, but he just had like a beat going. Zion has what we would say is disability plus. His hearing impairment wasn't noticed until he was 3 years old. Also, he has a limb difference, which was noticed right off top. But I would say his main disability is the hearing impairment. It's been a journey with just learning the process of therapies, learning the process of hearing, speaking, and so forth. We were going for like an audiology appointment. I saw a sign at the hospital. They had music classes for deaf students. So I signed them up for it.
6: My name is Frances Kennedy. I work at the Merritt School of Music. I was matched with Zion, who was interested in learning piano.
4: I would try piano when I was 12.
6: At the end of our first piano lesson, Danielle asked Zion, "Do you want to continue with this?"
5: It wasn't for him. It was kind of difficult.
4: Too hard for me to play piano.
6: Piano wasn't the best fit for him just due to his limb difference. So I tried to get creative and think about how we could still make music accessible. And I gave him mallets to hold, and he automatically just started jamming out on the xylophone.
4: I learned to play xylophone with McFranklin.
6: Just the steady beat was so strong. His sense of rhythm was just unbelievable. He really has music inside of him.
5: Zion is, he's special.
4: It makes me feel happy.
5: He has definitely grasped onto it.
6: So in my experience in working with students who are deaf and hard of hearing, oftentimes students have a difficult time understanding the concept of rhythm. even something like hearing a mother's heartbeat while in the womb. They didn't have that beat around them right from the start. I was kind of expecting that with Zion, but it was actually the opposite. Zion had normal hearing when he was born. So I think for those first few years of his life, he was used to hearing rhythm. So maybe it was that foundation was just built then. I also think a lot of it has to do with his love of rap music and listening to Chance the Rapper. After about a year of xylophone, he started playing a full-size marimba.
4: My mom supported me, play marimba, and my family supported me too.
5: Zion is way more advanced than me, you know, and I have my hearing, my sight, my limbs. Music is a huge part of his life.
4: I practice every day. I practice on the week or the weekend, at night and afternoon.
5: He likes making his own beats and DJing and TikToks and stuff like that. So if he gets a TikTok video and he has 20,000 views, I got a lot of views. So it's definitely... It gives him that confidence, that boost.
4: And make me feel like great.
6: Zion, as a musician, is a kid who believes anything is possible. He knows what he's capable of. I see him going anywhere he wants to go.
4: My name is Zion, and I'm 14 years old. And this is my piece called Good Tomorrow.
0: And now Zion and I are going to perform an original piece he brought us called School Tomorrow. The piece begins with marimba and piano, and it reflects a lot of the music that Zion loves. But where it goes from there might surprise you.

0: don't go to work, yeah. Do all the on my shoe, do all the on my shirt. I be playing ball, but my shoe don't get no dirt. They got my alien, cause I'm not from Earth. I could get crazy, though I got you cause you think first. Throw my feet to empty, listen like Victor Carter. When the DBD go hard, then she go harder. Yeah, my mama been in New York because she is smarter. Make her up high, thought my bitch to look up right. Hope I ever deal, deal, shoot it every night. I don't need no chain, my girl already light. They sleep I'm busy, tell the boy good night.
1: That was School Tomorrow by 14-year-old percussionist Zion Giles from Chicago, Illinois, a piece Zion dedicated to his mom. Zion was on marimba and rap, and I was on the piano. And that's our show for today, folks.
2: Thank you to all of the young musicians in this program. It's been such an honor to hear their music and their stories.
1: So if you enjoyed this episode, we invite you all to listen to our 2023 program, Celebrating Musicians with Disabilities, and check out our film documenting this initiative. You can find that all on our website, fromthetop.org.
2: To close the show, we will be hearing music from cellist Adam Mandela Walden, who appeared on that original broadcast. Adam was diagnosed with autism and epilepsy at a young age, and music has long been a way for him to connect and communicate. He now studies at Berklee College of Music and Boston Conservatory at Berklee.
1: The piece we're about to hear is a movement from a larger work that Adam Mandela has been composing together with Berklee College of Music's Dr. Eugene Friesen. It's inspired by author Naoki Higashida's book, The Reason I Jump, The Inner Voice of a 13-Year-Old Boy with Autism. This piece brings together Higashida's words with music in a very powerful way. Here's the fourth movement, Elopement Tango, which features Adam performing all the parts, including cello, vocals, melodica, and a looper pedal. Before we hear that final performance, Julia, I just want to thank you again for spending the time and for co-hosting with me today. It's been so much fun.
2: Thank you for having me. It's been such a joy and an honor.
1: I'm Peter Dugan.
2: And I'm Julia LeGrand.
1: Thank you all for joining us here on From the Top. 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
3: Why are you always running off somewhere?
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A heartfelt thanks to Berklee College of Music for their incredible partnership. Thank you to Laura Lavalva, Xiaohui Li, Meishuan Li, Abraham Granado, Juan Pablo Correa, Olivia Gan, and Se Yin at the Berklee College of Music. 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Special thanks to my incredible co-host, Julia Legrand, who also served as content advisor and associate producer. 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Our associate producer and mastering engineer is Rodrigo Cuenca, and our production manager is Amanda Roth. 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
1: 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For today, rain with a high near 46, northeast wind around 5 miles per hour, becoming calm in the afternoon. For tonight, rain with a low around 40, calm wind becoming northeast around 5 miles per hour in the evening. In Seward today, rain with a high near 42, north wind around 5 miles per hour. For tonight, rain with a low around 38, north wind 5 to 10 miles per hour, becoming south in the evening. In Anchor Point today, rain with a high near 42, north wind 10 to 15 miles per hour. For tonight, rain with a low around 39, south wind 5 to 10 miles per hour, becoming north in the evening.

Taking a look at the weather in Seldovia. For today, rain likely. Cloudy, the high near 45. West wind around 5 miles per hour, becoming calm in the morning. For tonight, rain with a low around 39. East wind 5 to 10 miles per hour. The sun rose in Homer today at 5:59 a.m. Sunset will be at 10:07 p.m. That's a total of 16 hours and 8 minutes of daylight with a gain of 5 minutes and 30 seconds. Sunrise tomorrow will be at 5:57 a.m. We are coming up on 12:01. Milk Street Radio is next. Good afternoon.

0: I'm Debbie Russ with the BBC News. Iran's foreign ministry spokesman says the United States has responded to Iran's latest proposal for ending the war. Ismail Baghaei told state media that Tehran was reviewing it. Konche Habibiazad from BBC Persian has the latest.
1: Ismail Baghaei was saying that the nuclear issue is not part of the negotiations, which is not something that the US is saying. Iran's foreign ministry spokesperson has also referred to mine clearing from the Strait of Hormuz by the US and Iran, which was reported by outlets. And he said that is not true as well. And he has emphasized on Lebanon ceasefire and Lebanon issue being a clear part of the 14-point plan that Iran has sent to the US.
0: The brother of the jailed Iranian human rights campaigner and Nobel Peace Laureate, Narges Mohammadi, has accused the regime of deliberately allowing prisoners to die in jail. Hamid Reza told the BBC's NewsHour programme that those with little or no profile were being executed, while those better known were being allowed to die from their health conditions.
2: The regime itself, the doctors and the prosecutors, they know that Narges is dying. Despite all this, they are preventing her from getting the medical help she needs. She had a heart attack in the prison, and then when she lost consciousness in the prison cell, they were forced to send her to the hospital. They didn't want to do it first.
0: The German Chancellor, Friedrich Merz, has sought to downplay his spat with President Trump, saying he's not giving up on working with the US president. He says he remains convinced the Americans are Germany's most important partner in NATO. Last week, the Chancellor said Iran's leadership was humiliating the US by getting its envoys to travel all the way to Pakistan and then leave without results. At least three people have died and another is in intensive care following an outbreak of an acute respiratory illness on board a cruise ship in the Atlantic. The vessel was reportedly travelling from Ushuaia in Argentina to Cape Verde at the time. Tom Bailey has the details.
3: In a statement to the BBC, the World Health Organization confirmed the outbreak and said tests had identified at least one positive case of a hantavirus, with at least five additional suspected cases. Hantavirus infections, usually spread by rodents, can cause hemorrhagic fever and severe respiratory illness. With the ship close to the coast of South Africa, sick passengers have been taken to Johannesburg for treatment. The WHO said a coordinated international public health response was underway and that it was working closely with the ship's operator and relevant local authorities. Detailed investigations are ongoing, including further laboratory testing.
0: This is the latest world news from the BBC. Four people have been shot dead in the Colombian city of Cúcuta in the latest violence in the run-up to the country's presidential election. Police say two armed men on a motorcycle opened fire on the victims as they were drinking beer. One of those killed was identified as the head of a neighbourhood council in the city, which lies on the border with Venezuela. A prominent lawyer and outspoken critic of Mali's military government has been abducted in the capital, Bamako. A family member who witnessed the incident says Mantaga Tal was taken by masked men and a complaint has been filed. Mr. Tal, once an ally of the officers who seized power in 2020, has recently defended soldiers accused of plotting to destabilise the government. The Kenyan authorities say at least 18 people have died in flooding in Kenya. Landslides caused by heavy rains have also damaged roads and displaced families in several regions. Emergency teams are carrying out search and rescue operations to reach those stranded. A South African police officer has been praised for his bravery after being lowered from a helicopter down to a crocodile-infested river to secure a dead crocodile believed to contain the remains of a missing businessman. Authorities say permission was granted to euthanise the animal before it was tied and airlifted to another location. Richard Kagoe reports.
4: Captain John Potgieter carried out what police described as a highly dangerous and complex mission. Footage shows him suspended several metres in the air, clinging to a rope after securing the dead animal from the Romati River. He's been praised for going beyond the call of duty. The crocodile had been lying motionless about 60 metres from where the businessman's vehicle was found after being swept away. It was shot by a rescue team combing the river. Body parts recovered from its intestines are undergoing DNA testing to confirm the victim's identity. The businessman had been missing for more than a week.
0: That is the latest world news from the BBC.
5: This is Monsieur Radio from PRX. I'm your host, Christopher Kimball. Today it's my interview with Top Chef host Kristen Kish. She reveals what she really thinks about diners who behave badly.
6: Don't stack the plates. Just don't stack the plates. I hate it so much.
5: Wait, diners stack the plates?
6: Diners stack the plates because they think they're being helpful, and they kind of push it off to the side because they're like, oh, we don't want these dirty dishes in front of us anymore.
5: Plus, she shares stories from Top Chef, including her winning mushrooms.
6: I sweat down some aromatics, garlic, shallots, thyme, deglaze with a little bit of vermouth, finish with some butter, sherry vinegar, fresh parsley, salt, pepper. Perfect.
5: God, that sounds good.
6: I won $10,000 for those, by the way.
5: And you deserved every dollar of it.
6: Thank you.
5: Kristen Kish speaks out. That's coming up later in the show. But first, I'm joined by Rhea Hart. She recently wrote an essay for The Atlantic about eating and traveling on tour with her father, Grateful Dead drummer Mickey Hart. Rhea, welcome to Milk Street.
7: Thank you so much. I'm really happy to be here.
5: I promise not to sing any Dead songs, talk about all the concerts I went to, so I'll spare you all of that, which you've heard 1,000 times. I will just say that my first concert was February 1970, second show, Fillmore. So,
7: wow.
5: And Pigpen was still there.
7: That's a great time to get on the bus. I'm happy for you that you made it in 1970. That's great.
5: And I met your dad. I may have met you, too, about 12 or 14 years ago. I used to cook for Bob with his band Rat Dog.
7: Oh, wow.
5: The Worcester Centrum. So could you just talk about the reality of traveling with the Dead with your dad being in the band?
7: Yeah, well, I can't tell you when I started, but probably maybe a month after I was born, really, really little. And basically my entire life I spent touring in the summers and taking off school or going on breaks on the road. And a lot of people would imagine backstage as a kid to be like a really chaotic place. But for me, there's a lot of sameness and repetition and consistency. And as everything kind of changed outside in the world, going on the road was pretty much the same. And we all got to come back together. We all got to hear the music again. And that's been kind of a constant comfort through my life.
5: I sort of saw, you know, Bob Weir had his own room and Mickey had his room and people were doing different things. It seemed like, you know, backstage, everybody had their family or they had their friends, but the whole band wasn't sitting down so much and talking to each other, at least at that time I was there. So did that change? Like sometimes the whole band would sit there after a concert and talk or smoke something or have something to eat, or you sort of stayed apart for a lot of the backstage?
7: Yeah, I mean, I think especially after the show, we're definitely in our own worlds. But between soundcheck and the time that the band walks, there is time for us to all be together. And I think that really only happens when we're eating and around food and in catering is really the only time that all of the members of the crew, band members, everyone gets to spend time together.
5: So I'd love one of my favorite things was Jerry's contract writer about the refreshments, 3 bottles of good French red wine, 1.5 cases of Heineken's, 4 quarts of orange juice, no sugar added, bacon, lettuce, and tomato sandwiches, and I love this, and good cheeseburgers, cigarettes, Bacardi light rum. So was this a standard writer so that everywhere you went, it was pretty much an unchanging list of requirements?
7: Yeah, pretty much. It stays for a tour, so a writer will make adjustments to it kind of tour by tour, but it's pretty consistent. And I don't think people realize that, like, that's how we're surviving, really, is we're taking whatever is on the writer and it comes on our bus with us and then becomes, anytime we're not at the venue, what we're eating as well.
5: So you're 5 or 6 years old, it's your birthday, you're on the road on tour. What happens on the road?
7: Yeah, I mean, I think one thing about being a kid on the road is that it's very difficult to make your own decisions about food or find your own food. You're really relying on people all of the time. And I had this really intense craving for cheesecake one year and dreamt up this birthday cake moment where I would finally get the cheesecake that I had been fantasizing about. And my mom came to give me my birthday cake and it was chocolate, but I had found a plastic bag of Kraft cheese on the catering table, so I hid the cheese underneath my shirt. I carried the chocolate cake underneath the stage and poured the cheese on top of it and then made my own cheesecake. And for me, it was really a finding of my independence and my own ability to be self-sufficient, and was a huge growing up moment for me, really, looking back.
5: You mentioned sometimes some or all of you would go out to eat, I guess. So what were some of the favorite places to eat around the country when you had a night off?
7: Oh, God. Well, I talk about in my article WoHop, which is like the first and foremost go-to of all time. Madison Square Garden and WoHop are like the same place in my
5: mind.
7: What
5: is WoHop?
7: WoHop is a really cool, old-school Chinatown institution. It's the second oldest Chinese restaurant in New York. And WoHop has been a tradition since way before I was born. My dad used to go there with Belushi when he was in this band, The Stink Band, with him and a bunch of the other SNL cast members.
5: And it's still open today?
7: Still open today, but not all night like it used to be. It used to be we would show up at WoHop after a show at 2 in the morning and know everybody in there.
5: Did some of these people who kept coming to concerts, did they become sort of VIPs in some way? They got access backstage, or was there a special group of people?
7: Oh, yeah, absolutely. I mean, all of the people really that work for us or that I depend on now as an adult years and years after Jerry died are people who started touring with the Grateful Dead when they were kids. Like, my dad's assistant, who's like my second mother, got a handwritten note from Jerry Garcia backstage at the Fillmore East when she was 15 years old that said, "Let this girl in. She needs to be here."
5: Huh.
7: And now, 50, 60 years later, she's a part of my family, you know? So I think there's a lot of stories like that of
5: That's
7: people
5: cool.
7: who just dedicated their whole lives to this thing.
5: Are you post-Jerry, or were you born before he died?
7: No, I was born before Jerry died, a few years before Jerry died.
5: And you remember anything about him at the time, or you were just too young?
7: Well, I remember him, to be completely honest with you, I remember him being kind of an ominous figure because he had his big beard and his, you know, kind of big person, and we used to take the same limo to the gigs together. We always shared a limo, and I was kind of frightened by him. He was like a Santa Claus type figure that was somehow, you know, intimidating to me when I was little, and he was such a sweetheart. He used to put a towel over his head for the entire drive so I wouldn't cry, and would still drive with us, still do the whole thing, and just cover up his head so that I wouldn't be freaked out.
5: That's
7: he
5: cool.
7: was an incredibly,
5: That's a great story.
7: Yeah, sweet, caring person.
5: Tell me about your dad. What was it like growing up on the road with him? How do you do fatherhood on the road?
7: I mean, I got really lucky because I was born after the kind of madness of the 80s, and I got to really spend a ton of time with him. I mean, my dad and I are really, really close. But he's a prankster. He really has a hard time taking things seriously. He likes to kind of subvert expectations and mess with people, which I think is super fun, too. And we play, you know. We don't get hung up on stuff.
5: You say that after the last show, you can now eat what you want. So as soon as you got off the road, you could go really eat some Thai food or eat something else? What was craft services like?
7: I mean, it was pretty consistent, but less than it being about the food being the same, it's really about being able to make your own decisions. And it can be a great thing, it can be a freeing thing, but for me, it kind of feels really lonely and weird and just a big shift when you're finally going home after those experiences, when you're finally not having a road manager say, "Oh, that's the gate you need to walk to," or "This is the time that you have to like go run to the bathroom if you need to." This is, you know, down to that level when you are free and able to make whatever decisions you want, it feels strange. It's like free-falling a little. I like being able to choose what I eat. I like being able to have long, luxurious meals that, you know, involve friends and other people. But I also like the sense of community and the sense of purpose that you get from being in the situation like we are on the road, where it's like, eat this now, now move to the next thing, now do this. You know, it's both. I feel both ways about it.
5: Ray, it's been a pleasure visiting once again with the Grateful Dead and Mickey and you. Thank you.
7: Thank you so much, Chris. It's been great to be here.
5: That was Rhea Hart, her essay for The Atlantic. is what the band eats.
8: More or less in line, just keep trucking.
5: Now I'm joined by my co-host, Sarah Moulton, to answer a few of your cooking questions. Sarah is, of course, the star of Sarah's Weeknight Meals on Public Television. Her latest book is Home Cooking 101. So you probably spend some time on, like, Instagram, I'm sure. I'm amazed at the breadth of the food videos on that. And impressed. I'm really impressed. Is there something you've seen this year in a food video that was amazing, memorable, that really stood out for you?
6: That would be true if I watched a lot of food videos. I mainly watch dog videos and mainly dachshunds. So I could talk about that, but...
5: You don't... Wait. You never look at people cooking on YouTube or Instagram or other things?
6: Mostly not. I really try to get away from it. So, yeah, dogs.
5: Some of the baking you see is just amazing.
6: Tell me some of them.
5: Well, the ones I like are people who... They have a simple recipe. It's well done. They're not putting on airs. And it's just a practical recipe that makes sense. There's all this talent out there. And the great thing social media has done, it gives people an opportunity to, show it off or share it. And some of it's garbage, but a lot of it's actually, I am really impressed by their cooking skills.
6: Well, I'm going to have to start watching.
5: I think it's worth

0: freeze it, and then I take it out, put it in the refrigerator a couple days before I'm going to use it, and then usually let it sit out on the counter for, oh, maybe an hour or so before I actually make the pizzas. But my question is, it comes out fine, but I notice that it just isn't quite as like risen or light and airy as dough that I've made freshly or dough that I've bought like from a local Italian market. So my question is, if you know you're going to freeze it, do you need to, you know, either increase the amount of yeast or decrease the amount of salt or do anything along those lines to help it sort of cook better?
1: You take it out of the freezer, put it in the fridge for a day or two. What happens to the size of the dough after 2 days in the fridge? How much bigger does it get?
0: I would say it probably almost doubles.
1: Are you putting this in the fridge before the first proof? That is, you've just mixed the dough, you've kneaded it, and it goes in the freezer?
0: The recipe has you let it rise for like about 15 minutes in between kneading it for two rounds of that.
1: Mm-hmm.
0: But yeah, essentially, most of the rise then would be after I've taken it out of the freezer.
1: Well, a couple thoughts. It could be, we actually tested this, if the dough doesn't get up to about 75 degrees before you bake it, it's not going to be a very active dough. If you have it in the fridge and take it out, it'll take a lot longer than 30 minutes because that dough is like 38 or 40 degrees, right? You take it out and it's going to take a lot more than half an hour to get it from 40 degrees to 75. So I think what could be happening is your dough is still cold. The yeast is not that active. You don't have a lively dough and you're throwing it in a hot oven or on the grill, whatever, and it's just not going to puff up that much. So I would definitely get an instant-read thermometer and make sure that dough's up over 70 degrees. And I find that makes a huge difference in the texture and the amount of rise you get in the oven and puffiness and chew as well. So I think that's your problem. I make pizza dough all the time and I let it sit in the fridge for 3 days. Are you using just like a half teaspoon of yeast or a full?
2: And what kind of yeast?
1: Yeah. Is this recipe have a small amount of yeast and it's a long, slow process or is it more?
0: Yeah, I guess that's my question because the recipe only calls for 2 grams of yeast, which they're saying that works out to be 3/4 of a teaspoon.
1: And that recipe has it sit in the fridge for 2 or 3 days?
0: Yeah, correct. Yeah. It says either 24 hours or leave it out at room temperature for 3 to 4 hours.
1: The way I do it is half a teaspoon of yeast. I like a fairly hydrated dough, so more like 75% to 80% water. You know, knead it, et cetera. Put in the fridge for 3 days. That's ideal. Take it out, shape it into balls, and let it sit until it comes up to over 70 degrees, and then you're good to go. The freezing should not affect anything one way or the other. I think pizza dough freezes pretty well. But I think the problem is the dough's not warm enough. And I give it a full 3 days in the fridge just to develop. But Sarah?
2: No, listen, you're the pizza maven, and that all makes complete sense to me.
1: I think that's the problem. But try the 3 day thing, because I think that actually works really well.
0: Okay. Well, thank you both very much. I love the show, and I love you guys, and I appreciate the tips. Thanks very much.
1: Yeah, thanks for calling.
2: Bye-bye.
1: This is Mill Street Radio. Sarah and I are here to answer your toughest questions. Give us a ring, 855-426-9843, or email us at questions@milkstreetradio.com.
2: Welcome to Milk Street. Who's calling?
3: Hi, this is Katie.
2: Hi, Katie. Where are you calling from?
3: I'm calling from San Francisco.
2: Oh, you lucky person, you. How can we help you today?
3: Well, I was at the farmer's market the other day, and I bought a head of celery with the most celery leaves I've ever seen. And I was wondering if there's any more that I could do with them other than just using them as a garnish.
2: You could use them in anything you use celery in. You could put them in egg salad. You could put them in tuna salad, potato salad. You could add them to a stew, you know, anywhere you'd use celery. And another thing that might be fun, especially if they're large, and sometimes they are, is to batter them and fry them, shallow fry them, like in a tempura batter.
3: Oh, that's a really interesting idea.
2: And then sprinkle them with salt. That would be like a fun hors d'oeuvre with a glass of wine. I'm always thinking about what would be nice with a glass of wine.
3: Oh, you and me both.
2: Chris, what do you think?
1: What I would do is chop them up, and I would use them every time you saute or any time you saute onions to start a recipe, which is most recipes.

0: cheese. I would just throw a bunch of them in with the onions because they have a really lovely, I think the flavor of celery is one of my favorite subtle flavors, and the leaves have a lot of flavor. So I would just chop them up and throw it in as part of your sofrito, right? And then, you know, go on with the recipe and you'll have that little additional flavor and you get to use it up. So that's what I would do.
1: Those are all great ideas. I was curious, have you ever seen anything sort of akin to like almost like a pesto in which you would use celery leaves or anything along those lines?
0: Sure.
2: Sure.
0: It's funny, people think pesto is basil, but pesto, there's a million pestos. Sure, you could use celery leaves in pesto. Why not?
2: I think that would be great with pine nuts and parm. Yeah.
0: Yeah, or whatever. Oil. I mean, almonds would work fine. Yeah. And, you know, you could use any different kinds of hard cheeses. And
2: walnuts would be great with celery leaves. Yeah.
0: Or you could mix it with something else like parsley. There's a lot of parsley pestos. You could mix it with celery leaves. Sure. The two things I think have great flavor as a background flavor, leeks and celery. Those are the two things that really people don't think about. I just made a leg of lamb and I put, you know, a couple onions in with the skins on. I cut a garlic, couple heads of garlic in half with the skins on, threw it in, you know, a bunch of celery with the leaves and threw that in, some leeks, you know, all that stuff. And then you just strain out the juices at the end and defat them. And now you have this lovely sauce.
2: Yeah.
0: So, yeah, sure.
1: That sounds delicious. Well, thank you both.
0: Yeah,
1: I appreciate
0: thank you.
1: It.
2: Okay.
0: Yeah.
2: All right,
0: take
2: Katie. Take care. Bye. Welcome to Milk Street. Who's calling?
3: Hi there. This is Angie. I live in Seattle.
2: Hi, Angie. How can we help you today?
3: I have been baking sourdough for a little while, and I'm still kind of working out the kinks. And part of that, I've been trying to figure out what kind of equipment works best. You know, I had a bunch of stuff from Goodwill that I just used for general cooking, and my flour would spill all over the place, and my bowl wasn't the right shape. So I've been kind of like looking into what people use for sourdough baking, and I am really curious about those wooden dough bowls that I see at like antique stores a lot. It seems like they're around enough that maybe they were a standard at some point when people are making a lot of bread, and so I'm just curious what those were for and why I don't know anybody who uses those anymore.
2: It's interesting that they went out of fashion. No, that was something that was used, and it was passed down from generation to generation. And what was so good about them is that you could mix the dough in the bowl and then cover it with a damp towel and let it rise, and it would keep its heat covered. Mm-hmm. And so the counter wouldn't get dirty. It really is a good tool for the job. The trouble is it's hard to find them. You know, as you said, you can find them sometimes at flea markets. But you'd want to clean it. I believe online there's directions about how to do like a vinegar bath and dry it out, and then you want to rub it with mineral oil, you know, like you do a cutting board afterwards. I think there's a place in New Hampshire that sells new ones. We should say they're oblong and they're deep, and they're rustic looking. They're sort of cool.
3: They're cool. Yeah, I actually am interested in woodworking too, so I was like, oh, I could make one of those, but maybe there's a reason that nobody uses them anymore. My approach now is to do the folds in a bowl instead of on a counter, and my bowl doesn't work that well for it. That's interesting that is exactly what people were doing with it.
0: I don't think it's about mess so much as I think it was designed specifically for kneading, I would think.
3: Yeah.
0: Right. Why is it oblong? It must be oblong for a reason. So I think it has to do with it's designed to make kneading easier. That's what I think. Anyway, it's an excellent question. I've never thought about this, and now I'm fascinated.
2: Yeah, yeah. Maybe you have to start selling.
3: Yeah, I know you do bread baking. I want to try it now.
0: Yeah, me too.
3: I'm going to try to get a hold of one.
0: Great question. I'm going to go and buy one.
2: Yeah.
0: No, I think it's really
3: great.
0: Interesting.
2: It'd be fun.
3: I hope to hear about it.
0: Right now, I'm getting online.
2: Okay. All right, Angie.
0: Great call.
3: All right.
0: Great call.
3: Okay. Well, thank you so much.
0: Yeah.
3: Okay. Bye-bye.
2: Bye.
0: 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Coming up, we're getting real with Top Chef host Kristen Kish. Chris Kimball here. I have a quick announcement. 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And thanks.

0: This is Mill Street Radio. I'm your host, Christopher Kimball. Right now, it's my interview with Kristen Kish. She won Top Chef in 2012 and became the show's host in 2023. She just published her memoir, Accidentally on Purpose. Kristen, welcome to Mill Street.
1: Hi, Chris. Thanks for having me.
0: Let's start with who you are, as if not everybody knows. I'm sure everyone does. But you went to Cordon Bleu. Mm-hmm. You worked with Barbara Lynch in Boston. Mm-hmm. Just tell us a little bit about your Boston years.
1: Sure. I mean, my Boston years were probably the most formidable, life-altering years that I've had. I was there for about 10 years, working in kitchens and restaurants. You know, I'd say that my chef part of me, my professional self, certainly grew the most in Boston, and I really started to find who I was and how I wanted to cook.
0: So let's talk about Montand in mm-hmm. Boston. This was Barbara Lynch's very high-end, mm-hmm. very big white plates.
1: Yep.
0: I'd say Barbara told me this was, you know, why shouldn't Boston have a kind of upscale New York-style restaurant? But I always thought it was, unlike Stir or Sportello or Number 9 Park mm-hmm. or other restaurants, it felt, I don't know, a little out of place for Boston. Mm. So tell me about working there, about the food. What was the story of Montand?
1: You know, I was working at Stir for a couple years. And during that time, that's when I went on to Top Chef. And I had come back and, you know, the show played out. I won and all the things, you know, life started to happen. And Barbara came to me. And whether it was her trying to find, you know, a way to put more eyes on Montand or whether it was purely just for the benefit of me or a combination of both, she came to me and she said, you know, by the time you're 30, I want you to have chef de cuisine of a Relais Chateau property on your resume. I want that for you. And so that kind of really started the wheels turning. Mm. She has always advocated for me and for all the places that I never felt like I belonged or where I was not welcome. She got me into those rooms.
0: Yeah.
1: And, you know, Montand and Relais Chateau, yeah, so maybe a little bit out of place, ahead of its time, but, you know, one that definitely carried a lot of lessons. You know, working there was a challenge. It wasn't the easiest kitchen. I don't think that everyone wanted me in that role. Barbara and a few others did, but a lot of the company did not feel like it was mine to have. And that made it really difficult. And I only lasted about 9 months there.
0: So what's it like walking into a kitchen when a lot of people there don't think you have the chops or have earned it, that the boss has brought you in? And I assume working in a kitchen is highly, can be divisive, mm-hmm. can be political, it can be lots of things. How did you manage that? What was it like living through those 9 months?
1: You know, manage it? I don't know if that's what I'd call it. I think it was survival more than anything. I went in and very quickly I was showed that I was not welcome or respected. And so
0: how did they show that?
1: There was a lot of a lot of things happening behind my back. Nothing was overly like in my face, which also made it really hard. It almost was like a kind of gaslighting because I couldn't pinpoint why. But through some trusted cooks, one in particular that really was my eyes and my ears, she would start coming to me and telling me all the things that they were saying and doing behind my back, whether that be changing my menu or making fun of my food, or just being these, like, bullies. And there was one rumor that floated around and said, I only got the job because I was having a relationship with Barbara. And now...
0: Oh, Lord.
1: Yeah. Oh, yeah. So, like, not really? Only being a woman in the kitchen, being, like, gay and already feeling unworthy of being in there, and then you, like, pile all that stuff on. It's just... It was a lot. But I, you know, I gotta say, as tough as it was, I tried to work harder, work smarter, be nicer. That didn't really help me. It didn't solve the problem, but I was strong enough at 9 months to say, you know what, let's, like, enough is enough.
0: Yeah, I guess, you know, it's like being captain of a ship and, you know, you have a lot of people who don't really appreciate you. I'd say, but Barbara, going back to her for a second, you know, I've known her for many years. And she's also been known in Boston for having a really loyal cadre of people working for her over mm-hmm. very long periods of time. Mm-hmm. But then, of course, in 2023, there were articles in the New York Times and elsewhere detailing accusations by employees. Mm-hmm. So, you know, I don't know. Would you say she was still someone who was a great mentor and teacher to you during that time?
1: You know, I will preface this all by saying I don't discredit anyone else's experience with her. back over a decade ago, me working for her, she changed my life. Like, personally, professionally, she changed my life. And she definitely was ahead of a lot of different things. And she was my very first mentor, true mentor, and one that I still consider a mentor today.
0: So let's talk about Top Chef. I know a lot of people are interested in what happens behind the scenes, but I'm also interested in why you did it. Because I know from reading your book, it's pretty different than what it looks like on television. So how did it work and what was it like?
1: You know, I didn't want to do it. I'm deeply introverted, socially anxious. Best case scenario, I can move through this world and no one thinks I'm a weirdo. Television was not made for a person like me. Barbara came to me and said, you know what? They're asking for more women and they are asking for recommendations I might have from the company. I put your name in and I was like, you got to be out. You're like, no, absolutely not. I'm the one, my hand was shaking so bad on my first day at Stir that I nicked my finger trying to carve a chicken. So like, don't put me on television. This is absurd. And she was like, you know what? I really think you need to go. Long story short, I just kept saying yes until I was like, I want to say no. But I never said no. And I just kept getting further and further in the production. It's a wild adventure, but it was the right time. And Barbara truly advocated for me. Like, my resume was a sous chef at a 10-seat restaurant. I had no nominee award things. I had no write-ups. No one wrote a single thing about me or my food. And there I am in this room with these people and these other chefs. And she told producers, like, trust me, don't go off a resume. Like, you've got to trust me. I know she can win. And so knowing that going in, I felt pressure not to disappoint her or embarrass myself. But the thing about cooking, whether there's a television set or a camera in your face, when you start to cook, and that this is what I do, everything kind of just goes away. Like, everything starts to fade away. And I could focus on the challenge at hand, which I think was really helpful for me.
0: So obviously you had it in you, but do you think you had to change in some way because of Top Chef? I mean, what happened to get you from an introvert to being a host of a major TV show?
1: Well, I'm very much still an introvert. My time before going on camera and my time after are in deep silence by myself, recharging. I know what it takes for me to be on for 12 hours, so I manage my life around it. It's like preparing for any job or any sporting event. Like, you need to be the best version of yourself for your job, but that doesn't mean you have to be that all the time. I will say, going on and hosting Top Chef, I am still very much me. I am a little bit more talkative. I find ways to, like, project that don't feel necessarily natural to me. But I, you know, we are multifaceted people that are really good at a lot of different things. And I did a lot of therapy, too, before I started Top Chef.
0: Excellent idea. yeah, I find what's really important, I think, is the ability to go through the camera to the person watching and making a connection with that person.
1: Yes, it's about connection. You're right.
0: And I think that has nothing to do at all with your regular personality. How do I put this? It's not that people necessarily like you. Mm-hmm. I'm talking about myself right now. It's not because people necessarily like you. They can kind of like find you annoying, but you connect, right? There's a connection made. And I think that's why Hollywood always used to do screen tests, because people in their normal life just doesn't seem like they'd be good at it. Mm-hmm. And you put them up on the screen, all of a sudden there's electricity. And I think obviously you have that, but I'm not sure where that comes from. Maybe you're just born with it or not. I'm not sure.
1: I think it's compassion. It's compassion for...
0: Well, that's interesting.
1: For the chefs that are standing there. I once was them, left everything.
0: That's a good point.
1: You know, you walk away from your business, your life, your spouses, your partners.
0: And how long did you have to... How long is this process for Top Chef?
1: It's about 8 weeks.
0: So how do people... I mean, I couldn't possibly go away for 8 weeks and do something. Not that anyone would invite me to do it. But how do people do that?
1: Well, you have to make sure you have a really great team at home. But there is a greater purpose for the rest of your life. 8 weeks is a small chunk of time, God willing, that we all have on this earth. So for 8 weeks, you can change your life and have an opportunity that for the remaining years of your life, far longer than 8 weeks, will help carry you through. I will say it's not without challenge. It is very difficult. When I went on competing, I was not married. I can't imagine not talking to my wife or having like supervised telephone conversations, just be like, how you doing? You know, like that feels really bizarre. But, you know, there's a greater purpose when you go on.
0: So what else did you cook on Top Chef in what worked out? Were there any, do you have any failures along the way, for example?
1: You know, I cooked a lot of great things that I was proud of, some that I look back on TV and I'm like, oh my God. But like, it's a marker of time. You know, I won several challenges. My very first challenge that I won was simply cooking mushrooms and frying onions. And I was like, okay, like, this isn't going to get me anywhere, but sure, let's just scoot by on this episode. And it secured me my first win.
0: Okay, so how do you cook mushrooms and win?
1: So regular white button mushrooms. Uh-huh. I love them. I de-stem them, put them on a grill sheet. I put them in an oven about 325, and I let them cook for about 30, 45 minutes, depending. And all that moisture releases. Then I take those mushrooms, I put them in a colander, I cover them up, I let them continue to steam and leach out any other moisture that they have. Then I take them, I dry them really, really well with paper towel. And then I sweat down some aromatics, garlic, shallots, thyme. You add the mushrooms, oil. You get nice caramelization. Deglaze with a little bit of vermouth. Finish with some butter, sherry vinegar, fresh parsley, salt, pepper. Perfect.
0: God, that sounds good.
1: I won $10,000 for those, by the way.
0: And you deserved every dollar.
1: Thank you.
0: So let's talk about restaurants. Are there things you think restaurants just should never do? I mean, it's sort of like if they do this, then you've lost the customer. Are there things you've seen chefs do, restaurants do as a diner that are just no-nos that kind of ruin the experience for you?
1: You know, I will say I don't like when people get pushy on me, and I don't like when I feel like I'm being upselled.
0: Right.
1: There is this one instance. I went to a restaurant in Austin. And I sat at the bar with my wife, and we had ordered food and ordered what we wanted. All the food came. The manager came up, and he said, you know what? You've really got to try our lamb. I said, I hate lamb. Like, it is, lamb and smoked salmon, you're not going to get me to eat. He's like, no. Like, trust me. You got to try the lamb. And I was like, sir, I don't want the lamb. And my wife is chiming in. She doesn't like lamb. She's not going to like your lamb. He was like, no, our lamb's the best.
0: Oh, Lord.
1: And after a certain point, I was just like, fine, just give me the damn lamb. So the lamb comes.
0: Yeah.
1: I take a bite. He was like, best lamb. I put it down. I said, yeah, still don't like lamb. Okay, fine. That would all be fine. And then he gives us the bill, and the lamb is on the bill.
0: Oh, no.
1: That lost me. I will never go back to that restaurant ever again.
0: So, okay, let's flip the tables. You're the chef. I'm the diner. Are there a couple of rules that you should give diners, just things you should definitely do or not do?
1: Oh, you need to voice if something is not to your liking. Don't hold it in. Don't wait to write a review. Like, give us an opportunity to change it. Mm. You know, if your chicken is, you feel it's over-seasoned, whether I believe it is or not, like, we're going to make it to your liking if you just let us have that chance. Like, we didn't purposefully send you out something that you don't like. Why would we do that? Bad business. So I think that there's a responsibility to say if something's not to your liking. Don't stack the plates. Just don't stack the plates. I hate it so much.
0: Wait, diners stack the plates?
1: Diners stack the plates because they think they're being helpful. And they kind of push it off to the side because they're like, oh, we don't want these dirty dishes in front of us anymore. I'm like, hold on. They are your dirty dishes, first of all. And we will have our team come get them, like, in a timely manner. But, like, the stacking and pushing them off to the side as if they're a nuisance.
0: I've never seen anybody do that.
1: Gosh. Yes, it happens. There's another thing that when I get up from a table, I always fold my napkin. I fold my napkin. I push in my chair. It really bothers me. And again, maybe this is just a me thing. I don't know. But, like, when you're done eating and you get up and you're just, like, throw your napkin on the table, it feels just like a bleh. Like, I know that's not what it means. And you don't have to fold your dirty napkin for us just to put it in the laundry. But it's a thing. It's like going to someone's house. You don't leave dirty appetizer napkins all over the house.
0: See, I knew it. I knew if we spoke long enough, we'd find your thing. This is your, Kristen, this is your thing, folding napkins.
1: Yes.
0: I would say one other thing in defense of your industry. you know, I have immense respect for the wait people because it's just such a hard job. But I would say have some empathy mm-hmm. for the people serving you mm-hmm. because they're dealing with difficult people frequently. Yeah. And hospitality is really hard. Mm-hmm. But so I would just say have some sympathy for the people serving you.
1: Well, I also think it's, you know, like if your food is dragging and your course is 10 minutes late, the job of my floor manager and server is to come and just make sure, like, you know that we're on it. Right. Please don't get mad at your server. It's not their fault. It's likely probably my kitchen or me that, like, messed something up. Like, we are, at the end of the day, humans trying to do a perfect job that's right. impossible to do perfectly.
0: Kristen, it's been fun.
1: Thank you.
0: I really enjoyed talking to you. Thank you.
1: Well, thank you. I just met one of my culinary heroes, Chris, so thank you very much for having me.
0: Take care. That was Kristen Kish. Her memoir is Accidentally on Purpose. Speaking of cooking competition shows, Iron Chef is still a high watermark for the genre. Now, I just watched the original episode, and it occurred to me that Iron Chef is nothing more than American football played out in the kitchen. Both are limited by time. There are scorecards, judges or referees, costumes, spectators, and of course, live commentary. The set of Iron Chef is even referred to as a kitchen stadium. Plus, food and football have always gone together. Think Super Bowl snacks and tailgate parties. So, is cooking a competitive sport? Maybe, but win or lose, everyone gets to sit down to a good meal. I think that is referred to as a win-win. You're listening to Milk Street Radio. Coming up, Kim Severson on the rise of the carnivore.

0: I'm Christopher Kimball, and this is Milk Street Radio. Now let's head into the kitchen with J.M. Hirsch to talk about this week's recipe, puff pastry cacciapore. J.M., how are you?
1: I'm doing great.
0: So you spent some time in Georgia.
1: Mm-hmm.
0: I spent some time in Romania, but Georgia has a lot of things I didn't expect, including cacciapore, which was not anything like what I would refer to as cacciapore. So let's start with that. What is cacciapore?
1: Well, in its most basic, cacciapore is bread stuffed with some sort of cheese. And the cacciapore that Americans tend to know best is kind of shaped like a canoe or a boat, and it's filled with melted cheese and usually topped with an egg right at the last bit of cooking. To serve it, you take a fork and you stir the melted cheese and the egg in the center, and you kind of whip it all together, and then you tear off hunks of bread from the sides and you dunk it in. It's Georgian fondue, if you will. But that is the best known cacciapore in the United States, and it's actually called Ajarian cacciapore, and it's from the Ajara region of Georgia. But what I learned when I went to Georgia is there are some 50-plus variations of cacciapore from across Georgia, and they're not all boats of cheese and egg. It's always some sort of combination of bread and usually cheese, but also sometimes meat. And there are just so many ways of doing it. At its heart, it is comfort food. Now, I was lucky enough to be invited to a supra, which is kind of a Georgian feast. And I was at a winery in the Elizani Valley, which is Georgia's kind of premier wine region. And by the way, Georgians are very proud of their wine because they've been making it for some 8,000 years. They claim that it's the oldest winemaking region in the world, and I'm not going to argue with them.
0: Well, the Armenians and the Iranians would fight you to the death about that, but anyway.
1: Precisely. I'm going to stay out of that fight. So I was at this winery, and one of the owners, Annie Lomidze, offered to make me a different take on cacciapore. She was making me what's called Penovani cacciapore. And it was so simple and so wonderful. I was actually really surprised because, you know, the Ajarian cacciapore, the cacciapore that we know better, is actually a little bit involved to make. It's more involved than making a pizza, certainly. And what she did was she took a sheet of purchased puff pastry, so right there it's easier, and she rolled it out, and across half of it, she spread kind of crumbled up, grated up Imerulli cheese, which is a local cheese, that is kind of tangy, kind of salty, kind of squeaky in kind of a halloumi sort of way. She spread this over half the dough, then threw some tarragon and other herbs on top of it, and then folded the other half up over it and sealed the edges. Now, basically what we're talking about here is a cheese Pop-Tart at this point. At least that's what it resembled. And she brushed it with egg and baked it. And when it came out, you know, the puff pastry was so tender and flaky, and it kind of wrapped itself around this salty, briny, tender cheese and with the herbs cutting through. It was really, really wonderful and such a simple cacciapore. I was really surprised by how good and how simple it was.
0: This sounds like an Instagram post.
1: I mean, it really does.
0: We used to use store-bought puff pastry. So how does this qualify as cacciapore if it's a store-bought puff pastry? It's just one of many variations on a theme?
1: Exactly. It's just one of 50 or so odd cacciapores found across Georgia. And the doughs for each can be different and often are. And so, you know, obviously some people could make puff pastry, but, you know, I'm certainly not going to do that. And, you know, plenty of Georgians just buy puff pastry and whip this up. It's really a shortcut cacciapore in many ways because it came together so quickly and so easily.
0: And there's no egg, right?
1: They just brushed a little bit of egg on the surface to give it a nice lacquered look. And the only challenge for us when we were adapting this recipe back at Milk Street was the cheese itself, the Imerulli cheese. You know, it's hard to find in the U.S. It has a very distinctive flavor and texture. But I took one for the team. I ate a whole lot of Imerulli cheese while I was there, just so that I could master the taste and what we would have to do to try to replicate it. And what we came up with was a combination of cheeses. We ended up with queso fresco, feta cheese, and mozzarella. And if you combine those, you actually get a flavor and texture and kind of meltability very similar to the Imerulli cheese used in Georgia.
0: Jam, thank you. Puff pastry cacciapore, the sort of updated Instagram version of a Georgian classic. Thank you.
1: Thank you. You can get the recipe for puff pastry cacciapori at milkstreetradio.com.
0: 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Now it's time to check in with our newest contributor, Kim Severson. Kim, what's in the news this week?
2: Meat, my friend. We are in the age of the carnivore. The demonization of meat is over.
0: Oh, good.
2: One of the stats that I found really interesting from this big study that was done for Cargill, 61% of consumers are actively increasing protein in their diets, and that has gone up 13% since 5 years ago.
0: Really?
2: And 74% of them say that eating meat is an important part of their diet and are calling themselves carnivores. As you will recall, there was a time not too long ago when chefs were trying to expand their menus to have vegan entrees, and the eat mostly plants, not too much Michael Pollan moment was big. But it looks like those days are waning, which I found fascinating.
0: Well, I'm going to blame it entirely on the Impossible Burger. One thing that struck me was a couple of years ago, Jordan Peterson, you know, he's the sociologist from Canada, and putting aside his politics for the minute, he said that he went on an all-meat diet. That's all he eats is meat. And he had severe allergies, and he claimed he's been totally cured. So now meat is not just okay to eat. It is a medicine. It's like food is medicine, which is something I'd never heard before when it comes to a meat diet.
2: Well, Chris, clearly you're going to have to start hanging out with the carnibros who are eating meat like crazy. But it is interesting. Meat is getting this health halo that is sort of surprising, right? And I know I, for some of my reporting, talked to butchers who run a shop in the village, and they, you know, handle beef tallow and beef and animal fats all the time, but they've noticed their skin is better, their hair feels stronger, you know, their nails feel stronger. You'd be interested to know that this also extends into social media right now. Big trend, beef tallow TikTok. People are rendering their own beef tallow, mixing it in with things like jojoba oil and making it into this kind of fluffy cream and putting it on their face. But it is the reason that tallow, I think, is having its moment is also because of politics and other diets that were very meat-centric, keto, Atkins, did not have this attachment to politics in the way the new meat moment does. And part of it is, of course, because our Health and Human Service Secretary Robert Kennedy Jr. is famously a fan of beef tallow as sort of a symbol of pushing against processed food and big food companies. He has fried his turkey in beef tallow and more recently was sitting in a Steak and Shake restaurant, which had announced they were changing all of their deep fat fryers from vegetable oil to beef tallow.
0: Here's my question. When Kennedy said he wants to go after the big food companies for all the artificial ingredients and the processing. I was just going, wait a minute. You know, the circle's coming around again. And now you have this guy who's, you know, you'd say on the right culturally, who's saying something that Bernie Sanders or Alice Waters would say on the left. So is there a confluence here of the left meets the right in terms of food?
2: I think there's a stripping down of a lot of the federal agencies that handle food, and I don't know how that's going to work out. But I do think there is a place that is taking now the progressive left and the very conservative right and bringing them together in a place that I never thought we would be, where Bobby Kennedy and Alice Waters are sharing values on this one weird little part of the Venn diagram.
0: So where do you think this ends up? Do you think that we're going to start eating meat like we did back in the 50s? Or is this going to be a new way of thinking about meat entirely?
2: I think you and I have both been in the food game long enough to know that two trends can often happen at the same time, right? Especially in the broad swath of the American dining public. So I think that we will be seeing meat returning to a place of prominence. But I think ultimately what's bubbling up is this movement toward real food. And the goal is to get the food that you're eating to come from the earth or be raised from the earth, whether it's meat or it's vegetables. So I think this is ultimately a good thing, it's fascinating. I never thought I'd see it, but here we are.
0: Well, I have one other hope. You know, I like to eat food, not philosophy. So maybe we should take all the philosophical underpinnings out of all of this and just talk about the food and whether it's healthy. Because it seems to me all these food movements are based on, you know, a concept, a bigger notion. And maybe we're getting to the point where we just want to have healthy food.
2: Right. And deliciousness, healthy, delicious food, right?
0: Yeah. Kim, next time we get together, it's steak night on me. How about that?
2: Okay. I'm going to take you up on that, Chris. Thanks.
0: Okay. Thanks. That was Kim Severson, food correspondent at the New York Times. Well, that's it for today. To hear all of our episodes, go to milkstreetradio.com or wherever you get your podcasts. 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You can also find us on Facebook at Christopher Kimball's Milk Street, Instagram at 177 Milk Street. 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

0: Live from NPR News in Washington, I'm Janine Herbst. Iranian officials say they got a response from the U.S. on their latest peace plan, and Tehran's now reviewing it. But there's been no confirmation from either the Trump administration or Pakistan. Meanwhile, the Iranian government is preparing to pass a law that would restrict traffic on the Strait of Hormuz. Duri Bhaskaran has more from Istanbul.
1: Iranian state television reported the details of the proposed law, which include a permanent restriction on Israeli vessels from transiting the Strait of Hormuz. All ships would have to get authorization from Iran to pass through the strait, and ships from, quote, hostile countries would be required to pay war reparations in addition to tolls. Reparations are also part of a 14-point list of demands that Iran submitted to the U.S. this week through Pakistani mediators. For NPR News, I'm Duri Bhaskaran in Istanbul.
0: Gas prices in the U.S. are surging again, hitting their highest level in nearly 4 years. Oil prices have now risen more than $100 a barrel as the war in Iran disrupts global supply and shipping through the Strait of Hormuz. NPR's Windsor Johnston has more.
2: Experts say the national average for a gallon of regular is $4.44, and prices can go up even higher heading into summer. Patrick DeHaan is Gas Buddy's head of petroleum.
3: We could see the national average pushing closer to $4.75 or even that $5 gallon mark by Memorial Day.
2: Gas prices in some parts of California have topped $6 a gallon, while drivers in Seattle are paying close to $5.80. Galen Lewis lives in Whiting, Indiana, and says he's trying to limit his gas spending.
4: I only had to put $30 in it. I don't let it get that low because then it costs me $100+.
2: Since the conflict began, the average price of unleaded gas has jumped more than 40%. Windsor Johnston, NPR News.
0: The makers of an abortion pill are asking the Supreme Court to restore full access. This after a lower federal court in Louisiana temporarily ended telemedicine access nationwide. NPR's Amy Held reports.
5: In emergency appeals filed Saturday, makers of Mifepristone, Danko Laboratories, and Gen BioPro are asking the Supreme Court to restore mail-order access. Around a quarter of all abortions in the U.S. are prescribed via telehealth, and most abortions are from medication. Friday, a federal appeals court granted a stay requested by Louisiana that affects the entire U.S., ruling the drug can only be distributed in person at clinics. 13 states where abortion is totally banned have no such clinics. Mifepristone blocks the hormone progesterone needed for a pregnancy to continue. It's also used in miscarriage care. The ruling sent providers and patients scrambling to understand what it means for access. Amy Held, NPR News.
0: You're listening to NPR News from Washington. The performers' union SAG-AFTRA and Hollywood studio producers have reached a tentative new contract. As NPR's Mandalita Barco reports, it still needs approval.
6: SAG-AFTRA and the Alliance of Motion Picture and Television Producers didn't give details about the tentative contract, but they say it will cover performances in films, scripted primetime TV, streaming shows, and new media. The union's national board is set to meet in the coming days to review the terms before union members vote on whether to ratify it. The new contract is expected to cover the next 4 years and comes after a hard-won three-year contract in 2023. That's when union members went on strike for months before negotiators hashed out terms for protections against AI and other sticking points. The new contract may expand on those issues, and it was struck a month after the Producers Alliance made a new contract with the Writers Guild of America, which was also on strike 3 years ago. Mandalit Del Barco, NPR News.
0: Many NPR employees are members of SAG-AFTRA, but under a different contract. At the weekend box office, The Devil Wears Prada 2 took the top spot, with an estimated $77 million in ticket sales domestically and $156 million globally. The sequel cost a reported $100 million to produce, much higher than the original's $35 million budget. In second place, Lion Gate's Michael, the Michael Jackson biopic, with $54 million. That's in its second weekend. I'm Janine Herbst, and you're listening to NPR News from Washington.
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0: Portugal prides itself on being open to the world while welcoming to newcomers and affordable to visit. Coming up, a Lisbon-born and raised tour guide recommends how to get in touch with the relaxed vibe of Portugal, while also understanding what it faces as a society today. And a guide from London points out how the sights you'll want to see in the British capital are mostly all within a few miles of the heart of the city. Let's start out today's Travel with Rick Steves, getting an authentic taste of Rome. When traveling, you can learn about the culture through museums, and you can learn about it through the local taste treats and street food. Rome is a city that can be brutal and overwhelming, hot, crowded, and chaotic at times, with a history that's long and complex. And for a more sprightly approach to Rome, the Eternal City, you can learn about its story and its culture by experiencing its food culture. There are lots of creative and hardworking little companies to choose from that take you on food tours when you're in Rome. And today I'm joined by Kenny Dunn. Kenny runs a food tour company called Eating Europe, and he's dropped by our studio right here north of Seattle to tempt us to eat our way through Roman culture. Kenny, thanks for joining us.
1: I'm glad to be here.
0: So let's just say I'd like to join you on a tasty and experiential food tour of Rome, but only for the imagination. It seems that Rome really lends itself to food tours. It seems like it's an ideal city to be enjoying the culture on the street. Italians love to eat. It's just a main topic of conversation, isn't it? Seasonal, local, slow food. What is it about Rome that makes it such a great place for nibbling through the culture?
1: I mean, Rome is truly one of the best places in Europe for a food tour. And there's a lot of reasons. One, I mean, the food in Rome, the Roman cuisine itself, as well as all the other food from all the other parts of Italy, is there on display. There's some phenomenal street food, supplì, pizza al taglio, fried cod, fried baccalà. The other thing is, so many places in Rome are family-owned, so you really have an opportunity to meet the people behind the food, the food artisans. You know, they're there.
0: Family-run restaurants. That's when I look at my favorite restaurants in a place like Rome, most of them would be family-run. So let's just kind of go on this imaginary food tour that I was talking about. I'm just going to mention something, and you can just kind of take us there. I love the piazzas in the neighborhoods, which have a little bakery right there on the piazza. Tell me about your visit to a bakery.
1: Yeah, I would take you to one of my favorite neighborhoods is Testaccio, and they have a neighborhood bakery called Panificio Passi. You walk in there and you see all of that. You see the pizza bianca, which is kind of like focaccia, but not as airy, drizzled with olive oil, salt. It's just simple but delicious.
0: Yeah.
1: You'll see some other pizza. Then you have all the deli meats, the fresh mozzarella di bufala. And around lunchtime, they start bringing out the kind of prepared stuff. So you might have salti in bocca.
0: Can a place like that generally make a sandwich for you?
1: Yeah, absolutely.
0: So you just ask them, panino.
1: Yeah, exactly.
0: I like in Rome the, what's it called, pizza rustica, where they sell the pizza by the weight.
1: Yeah.
0: It's fast food. And you see six or seven different kinds of pizza. And you say, you get to know what is your serving. And you're using grams. 100 grams is a quarter of a pound, like a quarter pounder. And in Italy, they've got the word for 100 grams, an etto, right?
1: Yeah, an etto is 100 grams. I think what you're referring to also is known as pizza al taglio, or pizza by the slice.
0: Oh, there you go.
1: Yeah.
0: Yeah, so can you get good pizza that way?
1: Or absolutely.
0: Okay, good.
1: So really with pizza, the quick thing with that is at nighttime, you have the wood-fired pizza, and that's pizza tonda, or round pizza, very thin, crispy. During the day, you go into one of the places you're referring to, and you can try, or in the evening, but you can try a lot of different kinds. So you've got, you know, pizza with potato and rosemary, pizza with mortadella and, you know, a soft cheese like stracchino. You could try 5 or 6 different little bites, and it's a great way to have a mini pizza tour right on one plate.
0: Speaking of a mini pizza tour, I don't know if you've ever done this, but I did this thing I really was proud of. I had 8 people on a tour. We went to a great little pizzeria. We ordered, and I had the people worked with me here, the waiters. I said, I want to order all the pizzas, all 8 pizzas on your menu. I'd like them to come every 5 or 10 minutes, and I want them cut in 8 slices. So every 5 minutes, a new pizza would come, and it would have just enough slices for everybody. Everybody just got one slice, and then everybody ate their way whole through. And the beautiful thing was they were always hot because they came every 5 minutes, and we ate them right away. And it was just a beautiful experience. If you can be creative, you get that in a, what did you call it, pizza taglio?
1: Yeah, pizza taglio.
0: If you like. Trapezzino.
1: So Trapezzino is kind of new on the block. It started around 15 years ago by a guy, Stefano Caligari. And it's basically, he used pizza dough made kind of like a focaccia, and you fill it with all these different classical Roman things like chicken alla cacciatora. You have Parmesan, eggplant Parmesan. You have meatballs.
0: Now, was that first place in Trastevere?
1: The very first one was in Testaccio.
0: Oh, because there's that big thriving place right
1: by
0: the bridge.
1: Yeah, now there's one in Piazza Tililusa, which is always slammed. There's a lot throughout the city and also throughout the country, and they've even expanded outside of Italy.
0: Huh, so Trapezzino. Yeah. And so it's new, but it's local and it's good. This is Travel with Rick Steves. We're eating our way through Rome now with Kenny Dunn. Kenny started his food tour company, it's called Eating Europe, after moving to Rome in 2011. Kenny's company is one of countless great food tour companies offering food tours almost wherever there are tourists. Back to the streets of Rome with Kenny Dunn. Supli. This is a word I keep hearing when I'm in Rome. Supli.
1: So supli is probably the most popular street food in Rome. Supli means surprise, and it's a fried risotto ball where the rice is cooked in a meat sauce, and then it's filled with mozzarella. And you bite into it, and you know you have a good supli if when you bite into it, the cheese stretches. So that's when it's made to perfection.
0: Is that like a Sicilian arancino?
1: No, they're different. So the supli is more oval or egg-shaped.
0: Uh-huh.
1: The arancini are more kind of, it's like a big cone. It's almost
0: and the arancini,
1: twice as big.
0: Does the arancini have that nice stretchiness?
1: No, it doesn't.
0: So you don't have that magic because you bite into a supli and you get to be a six-year-old kid stretching it out.
1: Oh, man, it's the best.
0: Baby. Hey, if I wanted to sit down and have three classic pastas that are proper to eat in Rome. Remember, in Italy, eating ethnic or going for foreign food or whatever you call it, you could do that within the Italian peninsula. I mean, you know,
1: 20 regions, each region has its own food.
0: So most Italians, when they're going to eat, you know, what we would call foreign food or ethnic food, they're just going to another part of Italy.
1: Yeah. And you look forward to trying whatever's local in that region.
0: Okay. So in Rome, what would a couple of local pastas
1: be? So you've got a matriciana, which is made with guanciale, which is the pig's cheek, tomato sauce, and pecorino or sheep's milk cheese. Carbonara,
0: that's it.
1: Take out the tomatoes, add egg.
0: Yeah.
1: And then the other one, well, there's a couple others, but one of the more famous ones is cacio pepe.
0: That's what I love. When I'm in Rome, it's sort of homecoming for me, cacio pepe. I like to almost judge a restaurant by the quality of its cacio pepe.
1: It's not easy to do. It's only three ingredients, black pepper, pecorino cheese, the pasta, but very hard to pull off.
0: It's so fun to know the story, the folklore behind the different pastas. Porchetta, that's a popular thing these days.
1: Absolutely. Roasted pork, another popular street food. Roasted, deboned pork, cooked for about 4 hours, usually served on that pizza bianca we talked about. And my favorite spot is in Trastevere, a guy named Piero, who's known as the king of porchetta, and he is such a colorful character.
0: That's a beautiful thing about travel, isn't it? Piero, he's in Trastevere. And it's for real. It's just, there are people who are, there's the queen of... what's the chickpea pancake in the French Riviera?
1: Oh, right.
0: Well, there's a woman there that she's just the queen of that sort of thing. And there's like the king of paella on the south coast of Spain. And
1: Piero
0: in Rome. Gelateria. Now, gelato, everybody's going to be enjoying their gelato. But if you're a food tour guide, you want to make sure it's a teaching moment, I think. What's the takeaway when you take somebody, other than the gelato, but what do you want them to take away?
1: This is one of the teaching moments people like best on our tours, which is distinguishing the difference between real gelato and the fake stuff.
0: Tell me.
1: So there's a few things you want
0: to
1: look for.
0: I'm saying tell me, because there's so many tourists that are just conned.
1: Yeah.
0: And they pay $15 for the wrong stuff.
1: Absolutely. You came all that way. So here's what you're going to want to look for. So real gelato, does not come in these big mounds. You know, you see these big mounds of gelato and it might look appealing.
2: Bright green, bright blue, bright purple.
1: Yeah, all these unnatural colors. So the mounds, it's a lot of stabilizers and really just air. Real gelato comes in small quantities, which means that it's made fresh.
2: Mm-hmm.
1: You know, you want to look for flavors like pistachio. And pistachio should be an earthy green. Sometimes it's this bright ninja color, turtle green.
2: So color's actually found in nature.
1: Yeah.
2: That's color's pretty fundamental.
1: Absolutely.
2: And if it's a big mountain of it, it's got preservatives in it,
1: yeah,
2: right?
1: Yeah, preservatives,
2: so you want it in a metal bin with a lid on it,
1: right.
2: Ideally.
1: With a lid or without the lid, both work, mm-hmm. but that it's a small batch.
2: Is there a seasonal dimension to that?
1: Yeah. The flavors should be in season. And the real authentic gelatinias, the flavors change throughout the season. Absolutely.
2: And finally, I love biscotti.
1: Mm.
2: And biscotti can be appreciated. How do you appreciate biscotti?
1: Well, one thing to know, in the U.S., biscotti or biscotti are just those kind of hard cookies that you dip in your coffee. In Italian, biscotti means any kind of cookie. It literally means cookies.
2: Oh, so I was thinking of the almond...
1: Tozzetti, yeah.
2: Tozzetti.
1: Yeah,
2: okay.
1: Or cantucci if
2: cantucci,
1: it's in Florence.
2: Right,
1: yeah.
2: Okay, I'm thinking cantucci and I'm thinking dolce vita.
1: Yeah.
2: Not dolce vita, I'm thinking dolce vino. What? No,
1: Vinsanto.
2: Vinsanto, yeah. And cantucci.
1: Exactly, that's a classic, you know, Tuscan dessert.
2: So if I was a food tour guide, I would make that be the standard. After you've had your dessert, here one.

0: E buon appetito.
1: Buon appetito.
0: Kenny Dunn pioneered food tours to his favorite backstreet eateries in Rome back in 2011. Kenny now also has a crew of guides hosting food tours in another 20 culinary capitals of Europe. Details are on his website. That's eatingeurope.com. We'll explore the laid-back feel of Portugal right after we're guided around the bustling heart of London. That's just ahead on Travel with Rick Steves.
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3: Sziasztok, György vagyok, és Rick Steve-vel utazom. This was Hungarian, and I just said, I'm George, and I'm from Budapest, and I travel with Rick Steves. So once again in Hungarian, sziasztok, György vagyok, Budapestről jöttem, és Rick Steve-vel utazom.
0: Navigating London can be challenging, but it becomes more manageable when you think of it as a collection of neighborhoods or districts. The two districts at its heart are Westminster and what Londoners call the City. These two districts are a blend of the future and the past. It's a wonderful blend. It's where you'll find quintessential London sites like St. Paul's Cathedral, the Tower of London, Big Ben, and Buckingham Palace. You'll also notice a move toward the future as the city's changing landscape is becoming a forest of skyscrapers. Joining us now to define what truly is the heart of London and all there is to enjoy within it is great London guide Deborah Hayburn. Deborah, thanks for being here.
4: Thank you very much. Hello, Rick. Nice to be here.
0: Yeah. Now, when people talk about London, they talk about Westminster, and then people refer to the city.
4: Mm-hmm.
0: But the city is not the city. It's like a 1 square mile district. How do you define the city?
4: It is. You have to be really careful because I think most people, when they think, oh, I'm going to London, I'm going to the city of London, and they think this huge city of 9 million people.
0: Right.
4: But as you said, it's actually a collection of little villages and two cities. And the city of London is the original city of London. Mm. That's where London started. That's where the Romans settled.
0: Oh, okay.
4: That's where the Anglo-Saxons had their medieval city in a very small area.
0: And that's where we would find the Tower of London?
4: And that's where we find the Tower of London. That's right, the first skyscraper in the city of London.
0: That's right.
4: Built by William the Conqueror.
0: So that is the historic core of London.
4: Exactly.
0: And then Westminster was like a different town.
4: It was. It was way outside in the countryside.
0: Uh-huh.
4: There was always something there, hence the name, Westminster. It was a minster, a church in the west, to the west of the city.
0: All right.
4: And it started off with the Abbey of Westminster, and then Edward the Confessor, he built a palace there. But nothing else ever happened there for hundreds and hundreds of years. It stayed in the country.
0: Uh-huh. Eventually, London grew so big that it became engulfed in this megapolis.
4: Yep, exactly.
0: And they still are they still sort of administered as separate boroughs or districts?
4: They are separate boroughs, yes. Uh-huh. There are, I think, something like 30-odd, 34 boroughs in London in total, and one of those is the City of London,
0: okay,
4: otherwise known as the Square Mile.
0: Okay, so now if we're like in the know, we can say, yes, I was at the city, and people know that's the that old historic core. We'll talk about that in a minute, but I want to talk about Westminster first, because this is what people, when people go to London, they make a beeline for Westminster Bridge, for Big Ben, you know, the tower of next to the Halls of Parliament, and Westminster Abbey. Mm-hmm. Let's talk about the highlights of Westminster. As you guide people around, people hire you for half a day to show them Westminster. What would you show them? What's on the checklist for Westminster?
4: Okay, if they've never been before, uh-huh, I'd probably start off at Westminster Bridge. I would walk them into the square under the newly renamed Elizabeth Tower with the bell of Big Ben inside.
0: Oh, I didn't know that. So Big Ben, we always call the tower Big Ben, but that's the bell.
4: That's the bell inside,
0: and I didn't know it has this new, what is the new name?
4: Queen Elizabeth.
0: Oh, is it?
4: Yes.
0: That's beautiful.
4: Yes.

0: Elizabeth Tower with Big Ben the Bell inside.
1: Yes.
0: And it's beautifully restored.
1: Oh, beautiful now. Yes,
0: now, when you
1: absolutely.
0: look at that, it looks medieval, but it's actually romantic. It's neo-Gothic,
1: Neo-Gothic,
0: right?
1: Yes. Most of the Houses of Parliament and the Tower are neo-Gothic. They're Victorian.
0: So that's from the reign of Victoria.
1: Absolutely,
0: and
1: yes.
0: And she ruled for 70 years in the 1800s.
1: Absolutely, yes, yes. 1836 or 7, she came to the throne.
0: Wow.
1: Died at the beginning of the 1900s.
0: English monarchs, women live a long time on the throne. They like
1: Elizabeth
0: the power.
1: Elizabeth I, Victoria, Elizabeth II.
0: How long are those reigns?
1: Yes, I can't remember.
0: Well,
1: but the longest
0: Queen Elizabeth
1: is Elizabeth II.
0: 70 years.
1: I know.
0: Yeah, wow. Okay, so you got Westminster Bridge, you got the Queen Elizabeth Tower.
1: Mm-hmm. And House of Parliament behind it.
0: And that's just kind of marks the House of Parliament, where we have the House of Lords and the House of Commons.
1: That's right.
0: So that'd be like the rich landowners and the people? Or how do you define the House of Lords and the Commons?
1: Historically, yes, I would suppose.
0: Right.
1: But the House of Commons is made up of the members of Parliament who are elected in our elections, in our general elections,
0: yeah,
1: by general suffrage, by universal suffrage. And the House of Lords, they are peers of the realm. However, there is a lot of reform going on at the moment.
0: Is that right?
1: Yes.
0: This is interesting. So you've got the House of Commons would be probably like our House of Representatives.
1: Yes, that's right.
0: And voted by the people. Yeah. But what we don't have, we have the Senate, but in England, mm-hmm, you've got the House of Lords, which are people that are, how do you get into the House of Lords?
1: Well, they are born into it, but now they are selected.
0: Yeah.
1: You can't just be in the House of Lords by virtue of birth.
0: If you want to learn more about this, you can actually visit the House of Commons.
1: I was going to say, yes. You can visit the House of Commons. There's a website.
0: Uh-huh.
1: The office is right by the bridge in Westminster Pier, so it's not actually
0: right
1: at the House of Parliament
0: but
1: itself.
0: But it's remarkably easy to do.
1: Very easy to do, much easier than you think. And
0: yeah,
1: you can book online.
0: Yeah.
1: And even if it shows us being full online, it's still worth going to the ticket office. On certain days, you can go round with a real-life person as a guide.
0: Uh-huh.
1: But the audio guide is brilliant as well.
0: That's great. Yeah. And it's, I believe it's free.
1: No, it's not.
0: It's not. Okay.
1: No, it's not
0: so
1: free.
0: You pay
1: Sorry,
0: to go
1: no.
0: in.
1: Because, yes.
0: It's probably free to watch the House of House of
1: yes,
0: Commons in action.
1: You can go in as a member of the public to the House of Commons or the House of Lords.
0: Witness democracy
1: just to sit
0: in action.
1: There.
0: Wow. This is Travel with Rick Steves. We're talking with Deborah Heyburn, and we're digging a little deeper into London now to understand better what is Westminster and what is the city. Okay, so you got the House of Commons, the House of Lords, Queen Elizabeth Tower.
1: Yes.
0: And across the street, Westminster Abbey.
1: And across the street, Westminster Abbey, we have the little Church of St. Margaret's in between.
0: Yeah, but there's so many important
1: forgets.
0: People. There's so many important people buried in Westminster Abbey. For me, it is a trip down English history lane, you know.
1: Yes.
0: What do you enjoy about taking people through Westminster Abbey? Because it must be fun because you know all of these characters to take an American through and
1: yes,
0: you can just go, here's so-and-so, here's
1: yes,
0: so-and-so. What are the top four yes, or five people you like Ooh, to make sure people see when they go to Westminster?
1: Isaac Newton.
0: Yeah.
1: I love visiting his tomb and seeing his tomb.
0: Yeah.
1: But the other two that are brilliant, I think, are Queen Elizabeth sitting on top, Elizabeth I, this is,
0: yeah,
1: sitting on top of Mary Tudor.
0: Is that right?
1: Yes.
0: Sitting on top?
1: Yeah. Yes.
0: Two tombs on top of each
1: yes,
0: other.
1: Yes.
0: Wow. Okay.
1: Yes, one squashing the other over time.
0: Well, there must be hundreds of tombs there. I mean, if you can think of a great, a person who made Britain great, there's a good chance they're buried in Westminster Abbey.
1: Yes, yes.
0: Okay, so
1: are,
0: that's the big sightseeing. And then you walk along this grand boulevard, Whitehall.
1: Whitehall.
0: And Whitehall is actually the name of a palace that used to stand there, right?
1: It is, yes. Halfway up on the right-hand side, going up towards Trafalgar Square,
0: uh-huh,
1: there used to be a huge palace there. It was built by James the First
0: uh-huh,
1: as the Royal Palace,
0: yeah,
1: hundreds of
0: Centuries
1: years before
0: ago, yeah,
1: Buckingham Palace was ever thought of. And it was decorated by his son, Charles I, and he got the painter Rubens to paint the ceiling. And what I love about it is they've got beanbags on the floor inside, and you can lie on beanbags and look up at the ceiling and Rubens' paintings showing James I as a representative of God on earth.
0: I love it. I love it. And then you walk by all of this, the echoes of this great palace,
1: mm,
0: which is today so many contemporary governmental buildings and monuments
1: yes,
0: along this grand boulevard. And you get to a column, and on the top of that column
1: is one of our heroes. Yes, Lord Nelson.
0: He's got one arm, one leg, and one arm. And he's looking out at Trafalgar, and he was just so thankful to give his life for England.
1: Yes, that's right, yes.
0: But that's Trafalgar Square.
1: That's Trafalgar Square,
0: named after that battle.
1: Named after the Battle of Trafalgar against the troops of Napoleon.
0: And that, to me, is one of the highlights of London, to go to Trafalgar Square and then to pop into a couple of museums.
1: Oh, the National Gallery is right behind. That, you've got the Portrait Gallery.
0: And I just was in the National Portrait Gallery a month ago.
1: Oh.
0: And wow, it is renovated and it is up and it is new. It's given women much more importance, both women painters and women subjects. And all of the descriptions are up to date. It is one of the most impressive remodels of a museum I've seen anywhere in Europe.
1: Really? I haven't been into the
0: You've
1: Portrait
0: got to
1: Gallery
0: go in
1: this
0: it
1: year.
0: It is wonderful.
1: I haven't had a chance.
0: Deborah Heyburn is guiding us into the historic core of London today on Travel with Rick Steves. You'll find photos and articles about London and a list of our favorite sites in the city on our website, ricksteves.com. Matt's listening in from Birmingham, Alabama, and joins us on the line at 877-333-7425. Matt, I understand when you were in London, you enjoyed getting to Greenwich on a river tour along the Thames.
2: Hey, Rick. Thanks for having me on. I went to London with my in-laws, who were in their 70s last summer, and my wife and our two kids, who were 7 and 3 last year. I'm normally a pretty anti-touristy section of town guy. I don't really love guided tours, but I saw you were talking about central London, and I just wanted to say we were down by Big Ben and Buckingham Palace or Westminster Abbey, and we saw the river cruises. And so, you know, no big prior planning. We just walked down to one of the boats, bought tickets, got on the cruise, and it was just a really great way to see London. And we took your advice. We took it all the way down to Greenwich, saw the Cuddy Sark, and had a great afternoon.
0: I love it. And did it have any kind of narration on it as you sailed?
2: Oh yeah, we had two tour guides. It was cheesy enough that both our in-laws and our kids had a great time.
0: I love, you know, it is cheesy in a great way. I mean, but the point is, Matt just went down there underneath the Westminster Bridge and saw when the next boat was going, paid the price, hopped in with his family, and they had a great trip all the way down to Greenwich.
1: Yeah, and it's a very, very easy way to see the city. And if you've trod the pavements all morning.
0: Yeah.
1: To have an hour to 2 hours on a boat like that.
0: I love that.
1: It's just the rest you need to get you going for the rest of the day.
0: So, Matt, what else did you see? You left from Westminster Bridge. That's in the middle of Westminster, what we've been talking about. And you went down past the city, past the Tower of London.
1: Tower of London, yes.
0: Tell us what you remember from the trip, Matt.
2: I'm trying to remember. I could have told you everything we'd seen if you hadn't just asked.
0: One other thing
2: I will point out, though. We get on board, and immediately on the boat, there's a snack bar and a bar. So my kids get snacks, my wife and I get beers. You know, we're good to go for the next couple hours.
0: I love it. You know, you can also go the other direction to Kew Gardens.
1: Yes.
0: And you can take boats up and down the Thames from many different spots. Deborah, do you have some sort of a practical tip for taking a tour on the Thames?
1: For taking a tour on the Thames, the practical tour, I would say, because unfortunately it's not always hot and sunny in London, is be on deck, don't be underneath, be on deck, and you need to make sure whatever the weather's doing, you're warm enough so you can enjoy being on deck.
0: Good advice. In fact, that's good advice whenever you're touring in London.
1: Yeah.
0: Assume you'll get different weather during the day, and part of that's going to be rainy. Matt, thanks for your call.
2: Thanks. I enjoyed it.
0: Take care. Bye-bye.
3: We should not lose sight of the fact that all of our kings and queens, they lived here for more than 500 years.
0: Deborah Heyburn is our certified guide to the heart of London right now on Travel with Rick Steves. A year in the southwest of France, right out of school, launched Deborah's career as a world traveler, learning about and sharing how people in different places live. Today, Deborah offers tours of Devon and Cornwall in the southwest of England. That's from her home base in London. We have contact information in the notes for this week's show at ricksteves.com/radio. So, Deborah, we were talking about Westminster, and there's actually kind of a pageantry ritual relationship between the... What is the deal when the Lord Mayor goes somewhere, or what happens at the border between these two districts?
1: The Lord Mayor is the Mayor of the City of London.
0: Okay.
1: Okay. He is not a political figure. Mm-hmm. However, he is the leader of the City of London, which is basically a local authority.
0: Yeah.
1: And every year he is appointed in November, and a few days later there is a huge Lord Mayor show.
0: Right.
1: And it is a huge procession with medieval costumes full of pageantry, and it goes all the way from the City of London all the way to the edge of Westminster, where the mayor pays his allegiance, swears his allegiance to the monarch.
0: Oh.
1: Still today.
0: Still today.
1: Still today.
0: Finding those little bits of pageantry and ritual are so fun, and London seems to specialize in
1: that. Oh, and this is one of the best,
0: That's
1: really.
0: Great. That's great. So people can learn about that when they go to the city. And when we walk through the city, I'm thinking it's like a series of great streets. You've got the Strand, you've got Fleet Street.
1: Yes, Fleet Street.
0: You come to St. Paul's.
1: St. Paul's, Eastcheap.
0: You look around and you see all of these amazing spires.
1: I know, yes, yes. And 23 of them were still built by Sir Christopher Wren.
0: Christopher Wren. So the city burned down in the famous fire.
1: The Great Fire.
0: I don't know many dates.
1: 1666.
0: Yeah. And Christopher Wren was an ambitious young architect.
1: He was, yeah.
0: And
1: he wasn't even an architect at the time.
0: Yeah, but he was just Johnny on the spot. And he said, I'm a smart guy. I could rebuild this city. And it was the best thing that could happen for his career.
1: I know. More than 50 churches, other buildings.
0: And they're just gorgeous.
1: Yes, I know.
0: And they're just gorgeous.
1: He made London modern.
0: And then at the far end, you're going through all of this historic. I mean, you can even see Roman ruins.
1: Yes.
0: But you also see a forest of skyscrapers. And one thing I do now, every time I go to London, I have to check in on the skyscraper forest because there's a new skyscraper. Can you give us a rundown on the most famous skyscrapers and what are their nicknames? Because I love how each one has a little thing.
1: In fact, hardly anyone knows what the real name of them is.
0: So what
1: the
0: are
1: real
0: these
1: names
0: nicknames?
1: Are boring.
0: Okay, yeah.
1: Well, we've got the cheese grater because it looks like a cheese grater.
0: Yeah.
1: We've got the walkie-talkie that looks like a walkie-talkie.
0: Yeah.
1: We've got the gherkin. It looks like a gherkin.
0: And what's a gherkin in American?
1: A gherkin. Oh, it's a pickled cucumber.
0: A cucumber, yeah. So there you go. It looks like a cucumber. Good.
1: Yes.
0: All right. And the shard.
1: The shard is the tallest at the moment.
0: Yeah, and it looks like a shard.
1: And it looks like a shard of glass, absolutely.
0: And you know, one place I found, I understand that if you're going to build a skyscraper, you've got, in order to get your permission, you've got to have a sort of a public space or a place where people can enjoy a view or have some kind of access.
1: Oh, I see. Yes, yes.
0: I love to find these different public spaces. And it changes. Some of them are expensive. Some of them are free. Some of them used to be there and no longer there, you know. But I found a great one. It's called The Garden at 120.
1: Yes.
0: It's so good.
1: It's really good, isn't it?
0: It's like a garden at 120 meters in the sky. I don't know what 120 means, but it's way up there.
1: No,
0: and it's an amazing view.
1: It is a fantastic view. I mean, it's lower than a lot of the others, but who cares?
0: High
1: it's high enough. And the garden is beautiful.
0: Oh, and you're looking down on, what's it called, Leadenhall.
1: That's right, Leadenhall. Oh, which is a lovely.
0: Leadenhall, in the middle of all of these, you know, just jaw-dropping iron and glass structures, you've got this beautiful centuries-old market hall.
1: That's right.
0: That is protected, and in its day, it was a big deal.
1: Yes, and also made of iron.
0: It survives. It is so cool. We're just about out of time here. I would love one little tip from you about how to make the walk through the city a little more intimate. What would you do to just, what's a little nook and cranny you would recommend?
1: To walk through the city of London, I would look for some of the churches that were never rebuilt after they were destroyed in the Blitz that have been turned into what they call pocket parks.
0: Pocket parks.
1: And there are lots and lots of them in the City of London.
0: So, wait a minute, they were destroyed in the Blitz?
1: They were destroyed in the Blitz, and so they haven't, some of them were so badly destroyed, they have just created pocket
0: a park,
1: a little quiet enclave.
0: That's a beautiful thing.
1: And the City of London has planted them with plants, tropical trees, etc. And lots of the churches also have coffee shops in them.
0: Pocket parks and coffee shops and churches. There you go. Deborah Heyburn, thanks so much for joining us and giving us a better understanding of
1: your
0: great city, London.
1: Thank you very much. My pleasure.
4: This is London.
0: If that tune sounds familiar, it's a British folk melody called Lily Bolero, and it was used for many years as the theme music on the BBC World Service. Our next stop on Travel with Rick Steves takes us to the laid-back pleasures of Portugal. 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
5: Later today on This American Life, the entire time we've been at war with Iran, the whole country has been under an internet blackout. We hear from 12 people who managed to get messages out. A guy running a pizza shop, a bodybuilder making self-help videos in the park, a woman whose boyfriend loves the Iranian regime, and she does not. Living through war and a blackout. That's later today.
0: For a small country, Portugal sure offers plenty to see and do in its culture and sights. And it offers an intriguing contrast between its rejuvenated cityscapes in Lisbon and Porto and the laid-back, humbler Portugal you find in its traditional villages, with economies rooted in fishing, winemaking, textiles, and growing cork. To offer a Portuguese perspective on its culture, as well as on the issues Portugal's tackling today, we're joined now on Travel with Rick Steves by tour guide Adriana Madeira. Adriana, thanks for being here.
6: Thank you for having me, Rick. I'm so excited.
0: Yeah, now, I love Portugal, and all of us who go to Portugal, Lisbon is the first stop. It's great. And then I really think Porto has to be seen also. It's just a wonderful city. But tell me your situation in Portugal. Where do you live? Where do you raise your child and so on?
6: So I do have a six-year-old boy that I'm raising, and I was born and raised in Lisbon, and I've always lived in big cities. About 2 years ago, I made the decision to move to a smaller town in the outskirts of the city of Lisbon because I wanted to experience a more calm lifestyle, what I now consider to be authentic Portugal. I wanted to leave the rush of metropolitan Lisbon behind, and I wanted to connect to my family's roots. So I moved to a village that my grandmother was from, a village that I can take the train from and to access Lisbon city center in only 30 minutes, but a village where when I walk outside of my doorstep, I can still see the ladies hanging the laundry on the cobblestone street, and I sometimes hit my head on their aprons, and there's just this beautiful sense of community, and this is what makes me love my country.
0: That sounds almost like a postcard of old-fashioned Portugal, still alive.
6: Absolutely.
0: In our modern age. I know almost any country, Adriana, they've got how New York City is just so high-powered and exhausting if you're not used to a big city.
6: Totally.
0: Big cities are that way, but also more diverse. I mean, Portugal has quite a big colonial heritage. I mean, Portugal
6: absolutely
0: ran a lot of countries in the global south, and that colonial empire is gone now, but you've got a lot of color and personality and fun food in the big city, mm-hmm. along with a lot of big immigrant communities. How does that compare to a small town Portugal?
6: So Portugal has a lot of flavor to it. Although we're talking about a country that is made of 11 million people, nearly 11 million, we have lots of different layers to us. Mm-hmm. And one of the things that our Portuguese people appreciate the most about ourselves is our openness to the world. So just like how you put it now, we have such a beautiful community of Brazilian people and Angolans and people from Mozambique and most recently from Asia and Macau and Pakistan and Cambodia and India, and it all just comes together beautifully.
0: When did the end of the Portuguese colonial empire happen? It was like 1 year, wasn't it?
6: 1974.
0: 1974. And
6: yes.
0: Suddenly, you're no longer the colonial ruler of all these places.
6: Exactly.
0: But you still have the connections, the cultural connections. Now, let's compare the sense of community and economics with small town mm-hmm. and big city in Portugal.
6: So when we're talking about the countryside, mm-hmm. we're talking about mostly fishing, mm-hmm. the cork industry is the number one industry in the country, and the port wine industry. So these are the thriving forces mm-hmm. of Portugal's economy when we speak of the countryside.
0: And how is that doing? Is there a hard times where people in the small towns are leaving and depopulating the countryside to go to the promise of better jobs in the big city? Or is it healthy in the countryside?
6: It's actually fascinating to see because this transit is happening in the two directions.
0: Really?
6: Yes. It's very curious because you have younger generations that are having a hard time finding a job in the countryside,
0: yeah.
6: and they're moving more and more to the city center.
0: Right.
6: But there's a big problem right now is they cannot afford to live in metropolitan areas because of the increasing prices of the real estate. And so they're moving to small villages like myself.
0: Is part of that ability to work remotely? So you can get a cheap apartment or house
6: yes.
0: and still get a big city job.
6: Absolutely.
0: Working remotely.
6: Absolutely.
0: So as a Portuguese person, you wouldn't think that there's a crisis of everybody leaving the countryside now?
6: No.
0: Okay, because that is a crisis in other countries, like
6: yes.
0: in France, I think.
6: Yes.
0: I remember one time, Adriana, that I was talking to an old fisherman in Salema on the Algarve.
6: The south. Mm-hmm.
0: And I was asking him about what it was like before the tourists came. And he said it was really hard. I mean, this is such a charming village now. It's probably quite wealthy because there's a lot of tourists
6: Absolutely.
0: There. But it's a humble town. And I remember he looked out at the sea and he said, life was just the wind and sardines. And that's all they had was the wind and the sardines. And it was quite poignant.
6: That's a beautiful description of Portugal.
0: You know, and there's a lot of towns that's what it used to be 50 years ago, as some of those old timers remember.
6: Right. And it's changed so much. Portugal's face has changed so much.
0: So if I'm a tourist and I want to go to Portugal and I want to experience not the poverty of wind and sardines,
6: sure.
0: but the charm that you've got in your life in a small town that probably doesn't have many postcards and many tour groups coming in.
6: Not one.
0: Not one.
6: Not one. I cannot think of one.
0: You could go there and have a perfectly good time as a tourist.
6: Absolutely.
0: You might
6: could.
0: Not find an English menu.
6: No. So we go back to the old notepads where you have to draw something on it and just show people the picture.
0: See, that's fun.
6: It is fun.
0: Adriana Medeiros is our guide to the delights of Portugal right now on Travel with Rick Steves. She was born and raised in Lisbon, but recently moved to a more rural area outside the city to reconnect with a more traditional side of Portugal. Speaking of the delights, the edible delights of Portugal, what's the fish stew, the fish soup?
6: Caldeirada.
0: Caldeirada.
6: Caldeirada.
0: How do I find that and what's the trick?
6: Oh, you would have to go to the oldest neighborhoods in the city of Lisbon, for example,
0: yeah.
6: or Oporto, but you need to stay closer to the coast.
0: Close to the coast.
6: Because that's where they will add up to 6 different types of fish into the fish stew.
0: And it depends on what they caught today.
6: Absolutely.
0: And of course, if I was thinking of one iconic thing to eat, it would be the pastéis de Belém.
6: Yes.
0: The pastel de nata.
6: De nata or Belém, yeah, yeah.
0: But this is a little cream custard.
6: Fresh out of the oven with their
0: own. You hit it right there, fresh out of the oven.
6: Yes.
0: If you've got it sitting on the shelf in a restaurant for 6 hours,
6: No good. Not at all.
0: You want it hot, literally hot out of the oven.
6: We have so many stores that sell these.
0: They sell it like hotcakes.
6: Right now.
0: We say they sell it like hotcakes. They sell it like pastel de nata.
6: So that's how you buy them.
0: So you'll see it. Don't miss that. One of my favorite things is vino verde.
6: Yes.
0: Because I just like the word green wine.
6: Yes. Sparkly bubbly from the north.
0: Very fresh.
6: Very fresh, slightly acidic, but beautiful wine.
0: Is there fine vino verde or is it all just kind of table wine?
6: No, they produce some fine vino verdes, but at its origin, it was more like a worker's wine made by the workers for the people.
0: Very refreshing.
6: For the villagers.
0: Very rough.
6: Very
0: young.
6: Rough.
0: Rough and young.
6: That's the right word.
0: Walking through the back streets of Lisbon, my favorite smell. Sardines.
6: You got to pick the good months for it, but absolutely.
0: What's the month for
6: June.
0: The... June.
6: June is a sardine month.
0: I love it. It's just everywhere you go, people are celebrating those little sardines. That's a beautiful thing.
6: That is a beautiful thing and tasty.
0: Tasty. Ah. Adriana, I'm fascinated by the dynamic that's going on in Europe right now with far right people that are upset with the way things are going and they want some sort of a populist kind of government.
6: Yes.
0: And I know it's not unique to America. Many countries in Europe have the same dynamic going on.
6: Yes.
0: And Portugal comes from a heritage of Salazar, the fascist dictator, which is really far right. When did he get out of power?
6: He died in 1974.
0: So that same year that the empire was over.
6: He died in 1971.
0: Okay.
6: And we carried on with the dictatorship for 3 more years.
0: Okay. So that was the turning point there, 74.
6: Yes.
0: No more colonial empire?
6: No more.
0: No more fascist dictator?
6: No more.
0: Freedom.
6: Freedom. Happy. And we have been up until now where things are starting to turn around. Problem being, the country is more and more divided.
0: Right.
6: So those who are getting the votes are the extremists.
0: Yeah.
6: And one of the people, it's an extreme right. And one of the most preoccupying things that this candidate has said is that the country now needs 10 times what Salazar did in the days of the dictatorship. And people are believing it and buying it and voting for him.
0: This is the very clever populism of our age.
6: Absolutely.
0: And I've been in Portugal many times when there's been a demonstration all over Europe. I mean, I think demonstrations are illustration of freedom. People in the streets raising their voices together.
6: Yes.
0: And if you're traveling around Portugal and you see a demonstration, what should a traveler do?
6: A traveler should observe and take it all in. Although I must say, Rick, in Portugal, we are such laid back, relaxed people. We sometimes comment on the French's ability to lead revolutions and demonstrations. That is not our forte.
0: No, because what I was going to say, now when I look at your energy and the smile on your face right now, I'm remembering the demonstration I remember best. It was like a birthday party in the streets. Everybody was just sweet and happy going down the streets.
6: We are sweet and happy people.
0: with banners, you know.
6: Oh, yes.
0: But I just asked somebody, what's going on, you know? And they said, oh, they're making us retire later, you know?
6: Yeah.
0: So we have a demonstration.
6: Yeah.
0: Adriana, I'd love more of your insight into the dynamic that's fueling the political tension and the division in your country today, because so many countries are dealing with this. Is it related to immigrants and people who are struggling economically that are natives arguing over the same limited resources?
6: Yes, this is a really good point. I think Portugal's struggle right now, what's going through Portuguese people's minds is the government is not protecting their own,
0: right. But
6: still, yet being so very open to the world and to everybody else that indeed needs our support and needs our help and wants to come and move to Portugal. So,
0: to put it simply, too many refugees and not enough welfare.
6: Yes.
0: That's a reasonable concern if you're struggling in your country and all of a sudden there's twice as many people struggling.
6: Right.
0: But the world's a big and complicated place.
6: Yes.
0: And Portugal's connected to the global south.
6: Very much.
0: Speaking of immigration, a lot of Americans dream of retiring in Portugal.
6: Yes.
0: And I've got friends that have lived beautiful retirement years on the south coast in the Algarve.
6: It is extremely popular.
0: Almost to a fault, because if you go to certain places on the Algarve, local people might say, I can't find the Portuguese menu.
6: No.
0: Because it's catering to people who are looking for a change in climate, but not a change in culture.
6: Very true.
0: So that's one thing you got to be careful of. I mean, there's people who want to embrace the local culture and fit in, and people who just want to camp on it because it's sunny and cheaper.
6: And comfortable.
0: And they can have their own community with their own radio and their own newspaper.
6: Speak English.
0: Yeah. Costa del Sol.
6: That's right.
0: Spain.
6: Spain, same phenomenon.
0: Algarve in Portugal, the south coast.
6: Yes.
0: Adriana Madeira has been a tour guide now for more than 10 years. Raised in Portugal, she's lived abroad since she was 14 and even worked as a ballerina in France and the U.S. She's living near Lisbon now and specializes in guiding visitors to experience the sights and spirit of today's Portugal. Adriana, what would your advice be to somebody that wants to really gain an appreciation for the Portuguese way of life and the seductive charms of Portugal? It's just such a wonderful temple of life. It's such a delicious culture.
6: It is.
0: What are a few tips of yours when you have friends that are going to be visiting Portugal?
6: Be curious, be mindful, and just have this open mind, want to embrace the culture. Learn how to cook the Portuguese food. Learn how to speak the Portuguese language, the Portuguese way of living, the quietness, the peacefulness in us, the melancholy in us. Want to become a little bit Portuguese. Add a little bit of Portuguese spice to your DNA.
0: You can do that. You can put a little spice.
6: Can.
0: I can go to a fado performance and look into the eyes of the old lady who's singing, and she can take me out to sea with her song.
6: That's it.
0: Do you know what I mean?
6: That's it.
0: But you got to let yourself get a little bit emotional, because there's a lot of emotion in the music and an emotion in the culture.
6: And Portugal is emotion.
0: Yes.
6: Portugal is a very emotional.
0: Well, what is the word saudade?
6: Saudade.
0: What is that?
6: Longing.
0: Longing. What do you mean longing?
6: We long. Portugal is this concept of saudade. We're always expecting for somebody to come and save us. It will be better. It will be better. One day it will be better. So this translates into the way we are. We are quiet, calm people.
0: And you can have a festival of saudade when you hear the fado singing. The traditional. Oh, it's so beautiful. Adriana, it's such a delight to talk with you. And all of these things we've been talking about, these wonderful little slices of Portuguese culture, you can enjoy them equally well in towns that would never be in a guidebook. Like your town. That's a town with no tourism where you could get 100% traditional Portugal.
6: Absolutely. 30 inhabitants.
0: 30 inhabitants? 30. Well, my point is you could be at any tourist place and you could, with a rental car, you could drive for 20 or 30 minutes and pull into a town that never saw a tourist.
6: Never.
0: And you could go to the bar, you could go to the cafe, take a little walk around the square, you could kick the soccer ball with the kids, and you could experience Portugal candid, intimate. Is that fair to say?
6: That is super fair to say. That is the actual truth about Portugal.
0: There's my best budget tip ever. Adriana Rodriguez Medeira, obrigado.
6: Obrigado.
0: I'll see you in Portugal.

0: 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Listeners Neil and Leslie in Omaha did just that to ask me how I settle into all the hotel rooms I stay in each year to make it feel more like my home for a few days. Neil and Leslie from Omaha, Nebraska email and they ask, "You must stay in a lot of hotels. Is there anything special you do after checking in to make it more comfortable for you?" Man, that's a little bit of extra credit that makes a huge difference. I always take a few moments. If I'm just one night in a hotel, I don't make a big deal about it. But if I'm settling in for a few days, I'm very careful to get the right room, first of all. Remember, if a hotel sends you a room and you don't like it, before you settle in, ask if you can see another room. Generally, they want to get you in a room you like. And if you're too close to the elevator or if you want to be higher up, ask about that. If you want a shower and you got a bathtub, ask about it. I would rather be on the back where it's quiet than on the front where there's a view, frankly. I like silence. This is really important. And remember, a lot of Europeans, they'd rather be in the front with all the noise. I like silence to the point that if the mini fridge is noisy, I will unplug it. I've got no qualms about that. I'll dig behind the desk and I'll pull it out and I'll find the plug and I'll unplug it so that I don't hear the noisy fridge going on and off. I clean up all the clutter. Hotels are just more and more filling it with little itsy bitsies and advertisements and extra pillows, things that I don't really want to use and I don't want to be staring at for my whole stay. So I will stack all that stuff out of sight in the closet. Something else I do when I'm setting up for a few days in a hotel is I go shopping to a grocery store and I stock my on-the-road pantry. I do it with my favorite drinks and food, and it gives me healthier options than the stuff in the minibar or the expensive options, you know, at the bar downstairs. It saves me a lot of money, and I find I'm just feeling more at home if I set up a pantry in my hotel room. A lot of times I'm working, and I need to arrange the furniture so it works for me. If I want the desk by the window so I get better light on my work when I'm doing my writing, I move the desk. I carefully arrange the room. One of my pet peeves is a mattress, a rubber mat under the sheet on my bed. A lot of times I wake up at 3 o'clock in the morning, and I feel just sweaty. What's going on? Oh, they've put a rubber mat under my sheet, so somebody who's going to pee in bed or vomit after being out and drinking too long doesn't ruin the mattress. Well, I can understand a hotel wanting to guard against that, but I'm not going to pee or vomit in the bed, and I don't want a rubber mattress. So I remove the mattress, and then I put the sheet back on, and I don't sleep sweaty. But I have to be careful because when the maid comes in the next day, they'll go, "Oh, how did this rubber mat not be on the bed? It's in the closet." So I put a note on the door. I hang the "Don't bother me in this room" for my entire stay because I don't want the maid coming in and putting everything back the way it was when I worked so hard to make it fit my needs. So that's the, I suppose you could call it the little Rick Steves pet peeves list of how to settle into a hotel, but it makes a huge difference for me and I enjoy that hotel room a lot more.
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0: 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Getting out safely is what matters. From LAist and APM, American Public Media, it's This Old House Radio Hour. I'm Jen Largis. Did you know there's a two-minute plan that could save your life in a house fire?
1: The big things that we say is a place to meet. Because if everybody is able to get out a different way of the house, well, we need to know that you made it out okay.
0: Comedian Rob Corddry returned home to discover the house that held his childhood and the perfect family inside it was coming apart.
2: When I was finally in New York trying to get a job as an actor, I got the call to come home a week early. We want to talk to you guys about something.
0: Your dream renovation always costs more than you think. We'll tell you how to recover from sticker shock and move forward with a plan that actually works. All of this, plus we're answering your home improvement questions at 877-864-7460. Coming up next.
3: BBC News with Neil Nunes. Donald Trump has announced a U.S.-led operation to free stranded ships in the Strait of Hormuz. Mr. Trump gave few details but said the U.S. would guide vessels and crews, which had nothing to do with the war, out of restricted waterways. From Washington, here's our North America correspondent, Peter Bowes.
4: The president is calling this Project Freedom a humanitarian effort, he says, to help those countries around the world that have no direct involvement in the conflict, but they do have ships that are locked up in the Strait of Hormuz. And starting Monday morning, the president says the United States will be guiding those ships out of the area. On the key issue of the negotiations, he says that he's fully aware that his representatives are having very positive discussions with the country of Iran, and he says these discussions could lead to something very positive for all.
3: The German Chancellor Friedrich Merz has sought to downplay his spat with President Trump over the Iran war, saying he has not given up on working with the president. In an interview to be broadcast on German television, Mr. Merz said he remains convinced that the Americans are Germany's most important partner in NATO.
5: I have to accept that the American president holds a different view on these issues than we do. But that doesn't alter the fact that I remain convinced that the Americans are important partners for us, the most important ones in the North Atlantic Alliance, and that we have a shared interest in Europe and America working together to end this conflict, and then, for example, to end the conflict, the war in Ukraine.
3: At least three people have died and another is in intensive care following an outbreak of an acute respiratory illness on board a cruise ship in the Atlantic. The World Health Organization said tests had confirmed at least one positive case of hantavirus. With more details, here's Tom Bailey.
6: In a statement to the BBC, the World Health Organization confirmed the outbreak and said tests had identified at least one positive case of a hantavirus, with at least five additional suspected cases. Hantavirus infections, usually spread by rodents, can cause hemorrhagic fever and severe respiratory illness. The vessel is thought to have capacity for around 170 passengers and 70 crew, but it's not yet clear how many were on board during this trip.
3: Four people have been shot dead in the Colombian city of Cúcuta in the latest violence in the run-up to the country's presidential election. Police say two armed men on a motorcycle opened fire on the victims as they were drinking beer. One of those killed was identified as the head of a neighborhood council in the city. This is the world news from the BBC. A prominent lawyer and outspoken critic of Mali's military government has been abducted in the capital, Bamako. A family member who witnessed the incident says Montagard Tal was taken by masked men. Mr. Tal has recently defended soldiers accused of plotting to destabilize the government. The Kenyan authorities say at least 18 people have died in flooding in the country. Landslides caused by heavy rains have also damaged roads and displaced families in several regions. Emergency teams are carrying out search and rescue operations to reach those stranded. A man who intervened during a knife attack on two Jewish men in London has told the BBC that he was just trying to save a life. Ashkan Asadian attempted to take the weapon from the attacker, allowing the second victim to escape. Here's Daniel Sanford.
7: Ashkan Asadian, who was born in Iran, saw that second attack right in front of him and then saw the knife man chase after his victim. He said that when he tried to grab the knife, the attacker turned on him, cutting his hoodie. But while he distracted the knife man, the 76-year-old victim was able to get away to safety. The attacker then headed into a greengrocer's, and Mr. Asadian shouted a warning to staff. For a while, he barricaded the man in the premises with a shopping trolley before deciding that was too dangerous for the people inside. As he let the attacker walk away, he was able to tell the arriving police officers where he had gone.
3: A forest fire on a former military training site in Germany has burnt an area of over 1 million square meters, with firefighters unable to access the flames because of the risk of old munitions exploding. The blaze in Jüterbock in Brandenburg in the northeast started on Friday. Officials said the fire was being contained by fire breaks. BBC News.
0: 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It's This Old House Radio Hour. I'm Jen Largess. A house fire can start in seconds, and in most homes, it begins in the kitchen. South Florida first responder and host of Fire Department Chronicles, Jason Patton, tells you the most common causes and the simple steps you can take right now to prevent them. So, Jason, in your experience, what is the number one cause of residential fires?
1: So typically in residential fires, your number one cause is going to be cooking, grease fires. If you get a little farther into the northern areas, when we get into the winter, you're going to see a lot more fires being started by space heaters than those types of things as well. But cooking is going to be your number one reason for a fire.
0: What is the proper way to extinguish a grease fire?
1: Easiest way to do it is turn off the heat source, and then we're going to cover it with a lid, something to be able to smother that fire. And then most importantly is leaving it covered until it's cooled down. When you put water on a grease fire, it immediately converts the steam. When water converts to steam, it expands 1,700 times its original size.
0: Wow.
1: So you've essentially just made a little bomb, and now you have flaming grease balls going all over the place, and it's not good for anything. So fire blankets are very effective. They're good. Make sure wherever you're purchasing it from is a good manufacturer. You're looking for the proper ratings on there. But when you do put it on there, smother it, and then wait until it cools down.
0: What is one thing that people forget to do when they're trying to maybe prevent a fire from spreading?
1: They don't realize how important a family plan is, having extinguishers, having working smoke detectors. Those are typically the big things. We say, you know, plan for the emergency, because when it happens, you're going to be a lot better suited to get you and your family out safely.
0: What should people look for when they're purchasing a fire extinguisher?
1: The two big things you want to make sure is that it's an ABC extinguisher, which most of them are going to be. And then you really want to look for that UL rating. That UL rating says that it's been tested. They know it works. Make sure that the pressure is good, and if there's any kind of pressure gauge on it. But just make sure whatever you're purchasing is from a good manufacturer, so when you do have to use it in the emergency, it actually functions properly. And it's just always important to make sure that you have multiple extinguishers throughout the house. But yeah, that ABC is going to cover most of the things that you're going to come into contact with.
0: And you mentioned having multiple in the house. How many, or where should we be placing them?
1: One on each level of your home. Mm-hmm. You want to make sure that they're roughly 10 feet from any place that you believe might be a fire source. Make sure you have one in the kitchen. It's close enough to the oven, whether it's underneath your kitchen sink. They say within 5 to 10 feet of the oven itself. I don't know how big your kitchen is. That's my entire kitchen is 5 to 10 feet, so I'm good.
0: We're covered, yeah.
1: Yeah. Just make sure that they're good. If it looks like it's rusted, it doesn't look like it might not function, it's definitely good to replace it.
0: What's the best way to stay safe during an electrical fire?
1: Don't touch it. If you can shut off the power source, shut it off. But if you shut the switch off and it's still sparking, get out. Don't try to put it out. And then if you understand how to utilize your breakers, then shut the breakers off. Obviously, if you have an extinguisher, then you can spray it, try to put it out, but it's going to continue. If it's still sparking and that electrical source is still causing that fire, it's going to continue to do it. So like I said, if you can shut it off, then put it out. But if you can't shut it off, it's still sparking, get out of the house.
0: With the rise of lithium-ion batteries, how do you suggest that they don't cause a fire?
1: One of the big things is making sure when you're charging them, it's at an open place. So whether it's a hard surface or on top of a table, it's well ventilated. Make sure you don't charge phones or any other types of lithium ion batteries inside of sheets or in between things. Lithium ion battery fires spread extremely quickly. They're almost impossible to put out, at least in the initial stages. The other thing is don't overcharge them. Once they're done charging, unplug them. Make sure you're using the same charger that came with it. Don't use another charger that's for another lithium ion on style. And then, is there a UL rating? Where did you purchase this from? There's been a few cases where people have purchased things and it was not UL rated and they cause really bad fires.
0: Smoke detectors are also very important. What is the best placement for those detectors?
1: It's recommended inside and outside of all sleeping areas in your home, and then at least on every level of your home. I would say put as many smoke detectors as you want throughout your house. The better the warning is, the faster you can get you and your family out of the home in the beginning of the fire. There's a lot of combination smoke and carbon monoxide detectors. Carbon monoxide is a tasteless, odorless gas. You won't know until you and your family are in trouble. So getting those throughout the house in those same areas as well is great.
0: We did actually just replace every smoke detector in our home with a combination smoke detector and carbon monoxide detector. I was embarrassed to admit that they were so far out of date.
1: Yeah, every 8 to 10 years you should be replacing them.
0: The reason we upgraded specifically was because sometimes when we're out of town, I wanted to be able to know if the detector ever went off. Certain systems will send an alert to your phone as well, which we thought could be helpful.
1: Correct. If a fire starts in your house and you guys are on vacation, no one's going to know until there's smoke or flames coming out of the windows. Yeah. So it's really, really good for you to get that notification. Call the fire department. We will come to your house. We'll check it out. I promise you, you cannot call us for a stupid reason. We've been called for anything you can think of. So just give us a call. We'd rather your house not burn down.
0: You also recommend sleeping maybe with the doors closed. How does that help with fire safety?
1: Close before you doze is one of the best things that you can do, especially for your children. When a fire starts in the house, it spreads extremely quickly. We say you have about 2 minutes to escape from your house, depending on what the fire source is. If the smoke alarms start to go off, you realize there's something going on, you feel your door. We always feel doors with the back of our hands before we open them to see if they're hot. If it is hot, you can either shelter in place until firefighters get you, or you can self-extricate out a window if you're on a first floor, whatever the situation is. But it gives you the best chance of being able to survive the fire.
0: Coming up with that plan as well as a family, what should an emergency safety plan include?
1: It should just have a basic overview of what it would look like in a fire. And the big things that we say is if you think there's a fire, you open the door, the smoke, closing the door and sheltering in place. If you do make it out of the fire itself or outside, is a place to meet. Because if everybody is able to get out a different way of the house, well, we need to know that you made it out okay. Because that's one of the first things dispatch is going to ask. Is there anybody in the house? So a centralized meeting place. We're going to meet at the big tree and then we wait there. And then the other thing is the escape plans, making them as fun as possible. Kidda introduced something called augmented reality. So you don't even have to download anything. You literally go on the website. They'll show you what your house looks like when it's on fire. So your kids, you guys can play. All right, we got 2 minutes. You set the timer. And then you guys got to find your closest exit or find a way to get out. You got to get low because the smoke's there. Make it as fun as possible, because when the emergency happens, they're able to at least process how to get out or stay where they need to stay, that kind of thing.
0: Fantastic. Well, thank you so much, Jason. This is amazing information and something we should all put into practice for sure.
1: Thank you so much for having me.
0: That was Jason Patton. Follow him online at Fire Department Chronicles for comedy sketches about fire safety. Right now, we're answering your home improvement and DIY questions. 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Or you can leave us a voicemail anytime. 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
8: Hi, my name is Diane Bryce Bronk, and I'm calling from East Lyme, Connecticut.
0: Hi, Diane. What's your question today?
8: I'm working with my son to try to figure out the best fix to close up a large gap along the back of a corner wall in his kitchen, between the back edge of the countertop and a wall that turns out was not square. When we were installing the standard, like, big box store 25-inch deep butcher block slabs, we saw that the front edge was a perfect fit for the base cabinets and the sink. But as the countertop kind of goes along the wall into the inside corner of the kitchen, the back edge no longer makes contact with the wall. The wall just is not square. So one thought was to cut a butcher block wedge and sort of tap it into the countertop itself. Another thought was sort of bulking out the backsplash in that back corner to cover the hole. But anyway, we are stuck, and we would love to hear how you professionals would approach something like this.
0: Well, thankfully, we have a professional. We've got Zach Detmore, a general contractor for the show, here with us. Zach, in your professional opinion, she's given us a lot of options here. What are you thinking?
9: Let's not oversell the professional part. There's no bar to entry into my business. Yeah, I think you know exactly what your options are. You said it right away. Stick a wedge in there. Not a bad idea, but to do it properly, you really have to remove the counter because you're going to want glue and clamping force on that piece you're adding. And you've probably already put in the sink and the faucet, and that means undoing all that work.
8: Yeah.
9: So I imagine you're not loving that option, right?
8: That's the least appealing to remove all of that stuff for sure.
9: Yeah. I mean, it's not impossible. If you're planning on putting a backsplash in that's somewhere between a quarter and a half inch thick, then you don't have to have the most perfect wedge, if you know what I mean. You could have a wedge that's a quarter inch short and then start banging shims in to sort of act as the clamps on the wall.
8: Okay.
9: Say you install it and it's a little bit high in places, you could come with a multi-tool or an oscillating tool and sort of trim it down flush. And then you'd have to sand in there, which isn't tremendous fun, but it is doable. So,
0: I like the way you say these things. Isn't tremendous fun? That's a nice way of saying it's going to be a pain.
9: Yeah, it's going to be a pain because you're probably working in the corner with like a cabinet over your head,
0: yeah.
9: Right? And, you know, blowing all this dust and into the kitchen. But I think the easiest one is to do, you know, a backsplash made out of butcher block that just saddles over it and it's only 4 inches tall and it covers the gap. Or you kind of split the difference. So maybe it's a 3/4 inch thick backsplash. And at that corner where it's an inch you're trying to cover, you sort of hold that off the wall a bit. And then there's a quarter inch gap that you have to caulk or fill or pack out with more butcher block in that one area. But that idea takes a little less finesse.
0: But we haven't even crossed off the idea of introducing like a bread box here. Like some sort of a
8: built-in bread box.
0: Yeah, a built-in bread box. Something else that does a little bit more covering than your toaster.
9: Yeah, you know what? My wife and I, we do a lot of high-end kitchen renovations, and then we have to stage them. And our move is, you know, leaning a cutting board against the wall at the backsplash. It's a great look. Just screw it in so you can't remove it.
8: Oh, that's a great idea.
0: It's the weirdest thing. I need to use your cutting board, but it's screwed to the wall.
9: What do you mean? Then I always know where it is.
8: That's really a great idea. Just lean the cutting board and that's it.
9: If your focus is ease and budget, putting a 4-inch piece of backsplash that's made out of a similar material is the way to go. It's going to be the easiest. And although it's not perfect, you can caulk and sort of play the fade, as we like to say in the business. So you're going to cheat it forward a bit in that corner where it's rather large. And I think you'll be surprised with how much you notice that gap less when it's up and it's on an inside corner that you look at less.
8: All right.
0: Diane, we wish you luck with it.
8: Yeah, thanks.

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1: Hi, this is Brendan Dawson from Andover, Minnesota.
0: Hi, Brendan. What's your question today?
1: Well, I bought a house built in the 90s, and the basement has a waterless in-floor radiant heat system. And I have to replace the boiler.
0: Okay.
1: And so my question is, everything about this boiler looks like a regular hot water heater, except a plate on the side says that it's suitable either for potable water or radiant heating. Do I need to replace it with a special boiler, or is an off-the-shelf water heater sufficient?
0: Okay. Well, to help answer your question, we have Ross Trithui, a building engineer for the show, and Zach Detmore, a general contractor for the show, both here to help. So, Ross, how does this technology typically work?
2: Hey, Brendan. So, typically, you're going to have a gas boiler that's going to create hot water and then feed that in through the radiant tubing that's in the concrete slab.
0: Mm-hmm.
2: And so it's a circulated water. It's warm water. It's closed loop, meaning it's not like shower water.
0: Yep.
2: And that's done with that gas condensing boiler. That's typically how it's done. Okay. So it sounds like they installed a gas water heater, but have piped it in such a way that it provides your hydronic radiant floor heat system with hot water. Does that sound right?
1: Correct. Yes.
3: Ross, this sounds like a strange thing to me. Is it a strange thing? Because normally we have a boiler that is, you know, that's providing heat only when it's being called for. In this situation, it's keeping water warm all the time, even when it's not being called for. Am I not understanding how these systems work?
2: Yeah, so if it's a traditional water heater, it's going to be, you know, a 70 to 75% efficient water heater. And so it's a relatively low efficient way to heat water. And then depending on the controls, you're right, it could be keeping that tank warm year round. Some of them run on a thermostat, you know, meaning external demand. Some of them have outdoor reset, but it's a on-off gas water heater. And so there are obviously far superior ways to do it. And one of those would be a condensing gas boiler, because then you get to 95% or 97% efficiencies, and it only runs when you need the heat, and it doesn't store any water, meaning it's just a pass-through heat exchanger.
0: Have you ever seen that before? Or is that, I mean, is it a cheaper way to do it, or is that just totally off the wall crazy?
2: If you're trying to go like low bid, low cost, that's the way you go. Because a gas water heater that's 70% efficient, it's going to be like $500, mm-hmm. $600. And then a stainless steel high efficiency gas boiler is going to be starting out probably in, you know, 2000. It's definitely more expensive for sure. So my recommendation to you, Brendan, would be if that unit has failed and you want to replace it, I would look at a gas direct vent condensing boiler. So that's one.

0: It modulates up and down, so you get variable speed capacity. It also has 95% to 97% efficiencies, so much higher than what you have now. And it only runs when you need it. So you're going to have some gas savings, additional gas savings on that part. And it's smaller. It's like the size of a suitcase. You know, it's a smaller unit.
1: Yes, you can take it with you on the plane. No more checking your water heater at the gate.
2: Isn't that also a far more expensive option?
1: Dun dun dun. Yeah, absolutely.
0: It is going to be more expensive. You nailed it. You nailed it.
1: Good
2: Well, that
1: question.
2: wasn't the answer I was hoping for, but I guess it'll get me somewhere.
0: To me, it's the right way to do it, especially with radiant floor heating that's going to be running at like 90 degree temps, you know, very low temperature water, you know, something in that range typically. That's the right way to do it. A little bit more upfront cost, but you're going to have gas savings and efficiency savings in the back end. It's going to last a lot longer as well.
2: All right. Okay. I appreciate it. Thank you very much.
0: All right. Good luck, Brendan.
2: All right. Thanks.
3: Take care.
2: Bye-bye.
3: Call us now to have your home improvement or DIY question answered. 877-864-7460. 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Or leave us a voicemail anytime. Hello, you're on This Old House Radio Hour.
4: Hello. My name's Flea Parker, and I am in San Antonio, Texas.
3: Hi, Flea. What's your question today?
4: Well, in a nutshell, I'm replacing just the siding on my half stone, half cedar lap and gap home with cement fiber board. And so my challenge is when it comes to water vapor, when you live, you know, in a place like I do where it's insanely hot and humid, the physics and construction theory of water vapor are just counterintuitive. And so I'm really hoping for somebody to tell me that my reasons for worrying are wrong.
3: Well, let's see if we can get that done. We've got Zach Detmore, a general contractor for This Old House, here on the line to help us out. Scientist Zach, help us understand.
1: Yeah, let's not oversell this. So my first question to you is, why is this concerning you? Not because it shouldn't be concerning you, but most people aren't thinking about water vapor as a homeowner.
4: My hobby is learning, and so I over investigate everything. And house wrap here, everything is 50 to 60 perm, and I'm like, hang on, it's humid, so isn't all the humidity going to come in from the outside and condense on the inside of my walls? Because basically, I keep the AC on so you could kind of hang meat in my living room. And so it feels like the water vapor is going to condense and just collect between the walls.
1: So it sounds like what you're describing is when you have an icy drink on a hot day and condensation forms on the outside of your cup. But in your case, the outside of your cup is the inside of the sheathing that is making up your wall system. Is that accurate?
4: Well, it's behind the sheathing, sitting between in that space between the inside wall and the outside wall. Does that make sense? I
1: Totally.
4: kind of ramble.
1: So here's the answer. You should be concerned. The industry at
4: Yeah,
1: large
4: well,
1: in the
4: that's
1: United
4: not a happy
1: States is
4: thing.
1: doing it wrong for the sake of profit.
4: Oh.
1: And 99% of houses built in the United States are not thinking of vapor properly. They're not thinking of air tightness details correctly. And they're not using products that can even manage those things properly. And it's a problem all over the country, and it's a big problem in Texas.
4: Oh, okay. So you're not going to tell me I'm
3: No,
4: wrong.
3: you're not going to make me feel
1: No.
3: better. Oh, boy. This went sideways fast.
1: So you were going to replace the house wrap on your house, correct? As part of this re-siding project.
4: Yes, I'm replacing it under the siding. The people who are doing the work are very knowledgeable and ethical. So what I am suggesting is I found some drain wrap, which is kind of iffy. But it's got a perm rate of 10. And then I'm asking for pressurized plywood that goes under that. Because, yeah, it'll absorb water, but the drying potential is better, and I don't have to worry about plasticization and formaldehyde emission.
1: You know, you're incredible. You're incredible that you've done this much research, and you're using the words drying potential together.
4: Well, I'm driving everybody bonkers.
1: This is a triumph for you. You, these people should hire you. So, I think that's great. If you're 10 perms is minimum, 20 to 40 is ideal.
4: Okay.
1: But mm-hmm. I would say 10 is acceptable in the WRB. I always because air tightness is more important, because once you poke a hole in your house wrap, which you're doing with all these nails,
4: yes.
1: That creates a place where air can get sucked in and condensation can form behind the house wrap. So if possible, using a peel and stick product that is sort of self-sealing, that's going to do a lot to protect mm-hmm. you, because air tightness can actually, you know, you could have 40 perms in your house wrap, but if it's not detailed correctly, then it doesn't really matter, because air's just coming in behind it, right? So that's why I love a peel and stick
4: yeah.
1: product. Which is probably mm-hmm. what you're talking about with the drainable one. I'm going to just tell you, I can't tell you the exact right thing to do because I don't work in San Antonio,
4: okay.
1: but I can tell you that your instincts are 100% right. Whatever research you've done is bang on the money, and go with your instincts. You got this.
4: Yay.
3: Is she happy or sad? We don't know.
4: I just wish I wasn't worrying about it.
3: Well, we thank you so much for the call.
4: Okay, y'all have a thrilling day.
3: Thank you. You too.
1: Take care. Bye-bye.
4: Bye.
3: Call us now to have your home improvement or DIY question answered. 877-864-7460. That's 877-864-7460. Or you can leave us a voicemail anytime. 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
5: Hey, this is Kate from Winston-Salem, North Carolina.
3: Hi, Kate. What's your question today?
5: Well, I have a 1920s renovated bungalow home, and I've noticed around the cabinetry and between the ceilings and some of the wall mounts that the caulk is cracking. I have replaced it, and then the next season, of course, it cracks again. So I'm really calling to find out if there's a different product or a treatment that I could use to stop that cracking.
3: All right. Well, we've got This Old House general contractor Zach Detmore and painter Mauro Henrique on the line.
1: Kate, this is I think a pretty easy question today. What do you think, Mauro?
6: Well, it's up on the cabinet. So any glue and what kind of a caulking nails use, Kate?
5: It's what you'd find at most of the big box stores. It's window, door, siding and trim. Here it is. Superior flexibility and crack proof.
3: Liars.
1: Okay. Do you see the words elastomeric on the tube there?
5: I do. Premium elastomeric interior exterior sealant.
1: Gotcha. You said you redid it. What time of year did you do it? Did you do it in the winter when those cracks were big, or did you do it in the summer when those cracks were small?
5: I probably, you know, I can't really recall. They started coming back out this winter, so I noticed them. I would imagine I redid it in the spring, and then they looked fine for a while.
1: Yeah, so I don't know if we can ever answer a question because, you know, what do we know? We're not even at the house.
3: Not really selling us here. Think
1: what we can do is give you the fundamentals of understanding how elastomeric caulk should be applied. So when you see a gap forming in a previously caulked area, two things are happening, right? Either there is such a small amount of the sealant that it can't stretch to fill that gap, right? The other thing that could be happening is the sealant isn't adhered to both surfaces in a way that it is peeling off one surface because the other side isn't sticky enough. So typically why I like to make these repairs in the winter is because that's when the gap is largest and you have the ability to get the most sealant into the joint. There's sort of these two schools where people want crisp details when they're using caulking, so they use very little. But using very little doesn't allow it to do what it's supposed to do, which is stretch and contract and stretch and contract. So you'll notice if you see commercial construction where these things are sort of more highly regulated, they use these massive caulk joints and they're relatively atrocious looking, but they do the job and they never come apart. What you really want to do is get the sealant not only between the two surfaces, but into the joint, because that's going to create this keying in effect and create more of a sticky surface. So understanding that that's how it works is going to help you sort of understand whether you're doing a good job. If you're really doing less than a quarter inch wide of sealant, it's not going to do anything. And that would be if you're trying to sort of fix hairline cracks. So what really needs to happen is it be removed at the time of the year where it is as dry as possible. Typically, I think of that as like beginning to mid-February. And, you know, if you wake up and you have a bloody nose, great time to start caulking, right?
3: This is how we'll decide.
6: The other thing, too, make sure when you're ready to fill up those gaps. You mentioned the kitchen cabinet, so you might be cooking. The caulk would not adhere well. So make sure it's really super, super clean and dry.
1: Yeah. Yeah, that's a great point. Definitely. Sometimes you'll want to do the prep the day before just so you know it's dried adequately, you know, overnight or over a couple hours.
6: The other step, too, that I always do in a situation like this, I would get like maybe a 400 grit sandpaper or 600 grit, just lightly sand, just create a little rough in there so the caulking can also get a better grip to the surface. So that also helps.
5: Okay. So after it dries, is it paintable after that? Like if there's two colors that are, you know, adjoining, can I paint one of them or does it need to just be the caulk?
6: Yes.
1: Yes, you can paint it. Well, that was my whole thought. You can paint it.
3: That's all he's got.
1: Yeah, that's all I got.
6: Yes, no, you can't. You can't paint. But just check the drying time because they come with a different drying time so you can touch and you can paint it. And but make sure that you read the label and find out exactly how much time it will take for you to put your first coat of paint on.
3: Is there any specific kind of paint that works better over caulk because it's a little stretchier to sort of stretch with that caulk as it expands and contracts?
6: A good quality paint can go on top because most of the caulking that we use right now is like a latex or acrylic.
3: Okay. Mm-hmm.
6: And they take paint really well. But the key is waiting for that time for it to dry.
3: Wonderful. Well, Kate, we hope that helps you out.
5: It's great. It looks like my February is planned for me.
6: Go to work.
1: No Bahamas for you.
3: We wish you luck.
1: All right. Take care.
6: Bye, Kate.
5: Thank you so much. Bye-bye. Take care.
3: If you have a question for us, leave us a voicemail on our hotline, 877-864-7460. And we can answer your question next time. Coming up, comedian Rob Corddry shows us his old house.
7: It was a 2,000 square foot home, so very modest, but I remember being so proud of it. May as well have been a mansion to me.
3: That's next on This Old House Radio Hour.

0: 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It's This Old House Radio Hour. I'm Jen Largis. Coming up, another contractor confidential. We tell you how to bounce back from sticker shock when that quote on your dream renovation is higher than expected. But first, we go to Weymouth, Massachusetts, where comedian Rob Corddry grew up in a house that felt solid on the surface, until it wasn't. He learned to take what's confusing and uncomfortable and turn it into something funny.
1: Hi, my name's Rob Corddry. I am an actor, and this is my old house. The house I grew up in, it's in Weymouth, Massachusetts. It's a Cape Cod-style house built in the 50s. It was a 2,000-square-foot home, so very modest, but I remember being so proud of it. May as well have been a mansion to me. I loved when my friends would drop me off, and I could just show off my house, like, this is me, and feeling such pride in it. And I guess what I was really feeling was pride in coming to a home that didn't feel broken. We were a family, three kids, two parents, two cats, a dog. It was fairly clean-cut Americana with a little sarcasm added in. So when you pull up out front, it was off-white, a small driveway. To the left there, you'd have your two windows flanking the front door, which was red. And then there was the door that everybody used, because no one ever used a front door. There was a big elm tree in the front yard, hedges going down the side of it. And the driveway was lined with a stone wall, which would get smaller and smaller the older I got. When you walk into the house through the family room door, there's a wood-burning stove. You shut the door, and then you realize to your right, there's this huge model of a ship that has no connection to you or your family whatsoever, and it's just there. When we moved there, I was in the second grade. I had three built-in bookshelves in my room, and one of them was full of National Geographic magazines. Ranging back through the 60s, it was amazing. But then as I got older, of course, the room changed a little bit. I went through this period where I bought every heavy metal magazine I could and cut out pictures of Motley Crue and created on one wall this Motley Crue collage. I loved Motley Crue, man. This was like the girls, girls, girls period. My father's workspace down in the basement should have been off limits. I really started getting into flammability. As a young kid, the fascination that a liquid can be lit on fire. There was a lot of denatured alcohol down there, so I would put that in a glass and light it on fire. And then sometimes a glass would explode, and I was like, oh my God, this is it, it's over. Oh, there was so many ways to die down there. My neighborhood was very quaint. I remember there being this little forest behind my house, and every single house, it seemed, had a kid my age in it. So it was awesome. Every morning, we would just boop, run up, hang out, and then someone would come out of their house, and you wouldn't see us all day long. It was really a very lucky way to grow up. I always aspired to do something different. I moved to New York after graduation in college and never looked back. And I was like one out of a handful of people from my town that actually did leave. There was nothing to run away from there, but I ran. When I was finally in New York trying to get a job as an actor, I got the call to come home a week early. Instead of coming home for my dad's birthday, come home for Father's Day. We want to talk to you guys about something. And I was like, oh my God, she's coming out of the closet and they're breaking up and selling the house. My friends were like, what are you talking? Coming out of the what? No, they're selling the house. And so we went home, had a meeting. Sure enough, I was right. This was the big explosion of 1995. My mother left my father for a woman that she is still happily living with today. This was the beginning of the big change logistically and psychologically about what home meant and what it means now, because this meant that this house was going to go away. My dad held on to it for maybe about a year, but that was harder. The house was gone, and then I felt like our family unit is gone. What I thought was the typical childhood experience, the American dream, had a time limit to it. My dad passed away this year, and he passed away very happily, surrounded by family. So everything worked out the way it should. You have to build your own ideas of what family means. When your family splits up, it's on you. That's the hard part. My house felt very safe, and it felt like I could say anything there. That's what I wanted, very consciously wanted for my kids. Like, I want you to feel safe here. I want you to be taken care of here. Because this is a place that should be perfect. You should not want to leave here when we move. That should bum them out. If I got some tears when I say we were moving, I did my job.
0: That was Rob Corddry. You can see him in the new AMC TV series, The Audacity.

0: The most important lessons in home improvement are sometimes the ones nobody ever tells you. So we like to check in with the pros to unpack the unspoken rules of the trades, the things contractors know but homeowners don't. This week, what to do when your renovation quote comes in higher than you were expecting.
1: Hello. My wife and I recently bought a home, and we are finally starting to tackle our basement renovation. This is our first time really hiring out for a big job like this, so we are just starting to get quotes, and they all seem really pricey. We were wondering, are there some ways we can get the price lower?
0: In studio to answer this question is Zach Detmore, a general contractor for the show, and his business partner and wife, Camille Detmore. Their new TV show, This First House, is now streaming free on the Roku channel. Zach and Camille, thanks so much for being here.
2: Thank you.
3: Thanks for having us.
0: So, Zach and Camille, what are some ways you've worked with clients when they get sticker shock?
3: My approach is just education at first. So helping them understand the essentials, right? What are those costs that you cannot work around? Drywall, lumber, flooring, materials, an electrician, right? And then once they understand those, then that's sort of their rock bottom, right? And then everything else from that is a add-on.
2: Yeah, I think breaking down that big number into the smaller buckets and kind of understanding the costs that go into a comprehensive renovation really helps people to understand why the price is what it is. And you can kind of get over that hump of what the sticker shock is and then kind of decide what are the areas that you can scale back on and still get all of your must-haves.
0: Yeah, I'm always confused about who goes first. Does a homeowner come to a contractor and say, I've got this amount of money to work with, what can I do? Or do they usually say their dreams and then sort of wait for a number to land so that they know if they're even in the ballpark?
2: I think it's very important to have a budget right off the bat, whether that is money that you've set aside for a project or what, you know, you've spoken with an architect and you've said what it is that you want to have. And then maybe they give you what a ballpark would be. But it's very important that before you go to your contractor, you kind of have an idea of what you want to spend, because there's always going to be a disconnect there. And you don't want to put all of this planning into like an addition on your home or a full basement renovation, a new bathroom, and then realize it's three times what you thought it was because you were basing it off of like what your friends spent or something like that.
0: So then, Camille, what do you do if someone really says, that's not an amount that I'm comfortable with? How do we cut costs? How do you start that conversation and address maybe some places where they could scale things back?
2: I would probably start by recommending that they make a list of their must-haves and then from that, a list of their want-to-haves, right? And then figure out what they can cover in their budget and make sure that they get all those must-haves. So maybe it's talking about in the case of a basement renovation, like what are your aspirational spaces? Like, what are you actually going to be using every single day? And then what are those like aspirational things, like maybe room for the Peloton can be part of the laundry room, for example, or the office. Like, what are you actually doing every day? How are you using this space every single day? Those are the top priorities. And then the want to haves could be, you know, secondary. So you could have spaces do two things at once since you're not doing everything every day.
0: The good old pros and cons on a piece of paper.
2: Exactly.
0: The must-haves and the I wish.
2: Exactly.
0: We all have them.
2: Mm-hmm.
0: So what are some of the hidden costs then that people maybe don't consider?
3: The biggest hidden cost with a basement renovation that everybody misses is actually not part of the basement renovation, but part of every renovation that follows. So if you want to add a bathroom or renovate your kitchen or add a car charger, whatever it is, typically those utilities are in your basement. And typically getting to those utilities is more expensive after you've finished your basement if you've finished a substantial portion of it. So what Camille and I have done in many projects, including our own personal home, was we made the basement livable and beautiful, but we left it sort of unfinished in a way that if you needed to pull a wire, you could do so through the open joist floor system. Or, you know, some people do drop ceilings. I know they don't like the look of it, but you don't know if there's going to be a pipe burst in your house at some point, and you may have to do that. So I think that's the the biggest one is future-proofing the basement, because, you know, maybe you have $100,000 for your renovation of the basement now, and then you're planning $25,000 for that primary bathroom renovation in 2 years. All of a sudden, that primary bathroom went from $25,000 to $35,000 because you're patching drywall and running paint pipes in the basement that you previously didn't have to worry about that cost.
0: You know, we have a drop ceiling in our whole basement, except for one area where it stretches drywall across the ceiling. And when our garbage disposal went out and leaked, guess where it leaked? The drywall part.
3: Exactly, right?
0: We had to rip the whole thing out. It was ridiculous. Of all the spaces in the basement.
3: Right.
0: So is there a way when you're working on a renovation that you can stage a project saying, this is what I'm able to do right now, but this is a way that I could sort of set myself up if I decide I can do more later?
3: Certainly. I think understanding what are good things to sort of scope out and what are bad things. So, for example, if you said, I would love to have a home gym here with a spa off the side, so I want a steam shower and a toilet and a sink. Maybe you can't afford that. Maybe that's a $70,000 bathroom you're putting in this basement. But maybe what you can afford now is to put the pipes in the floor, because you know that's going to be very disruptive. So you could put the pipes in the floor now and then do that bathroom renovation in a year's time. But if you decide to skip that whole pipe in the floor business, then you're going to be ripping up the new floor you put in to finish that playroom down the line. So I think talking with your contractor about your nice to haves and then saying, well, we can't afford to give you that bathroom right now, but we can run those wires for that hot tub you want to put outside, or we can put that plumbing, the infrastructure there now, which is relatively affordable. The infrastructure is a couple grand, but adding the infrastructure later is tens of thousands of dollars, right? So understanding what makes sense to wait on and what doesn't make sense to wait on is how your contractor can add a lot of value, because homeowners may not understand that. Like, a good thing we always say is, like, if you're planning to renovate your house, don't spend $10,000 on the front door, because as soon as you do that bathroom renovation, what's everyone going to do? They're just going to bang up your beautiful $10,000 front door. Do that last, you know?
0: So if a homeowner does want to help out on a project, is there any part that you think is a good idea for them to step in?
2: I think certainly if a homeowner wants to do some of the work themselves, what we would say is maybe in the case of a basement renovation, maybe they want to do maybe it's going to be drywalled. Maybe they want to do the painting. Maybe we leave it paint ready for them and then they can do that scope themselves. We typically don't recommend that a homeowner take on part of the scope that's sort of midway through the project, right? We're happy to like hand it over to them and they take it that last 10%, but we're not going to encourage that they put the flooring in themselves and then we come back and we do the next phase, or that they do the plumbing. I think a homeowner scope is that's a comfortable scope is going to be something that doesn't have a lot of repercussions if it goes poorly. Like, the worst case scenario for painting your own walls is that you paint them poorly, right? And you don't like how they look in the end. But if you decide that you're going to plumb your own bathroom, the worst case scenario is pretty catastrophic. So think what's the worst case scenario if I mess this up? And then decide if you're comfortable taking on that risk.
0: Well, I think that's great advice. Thank you guys so much.
3: Thanks for having us.
2: Thank you.
0: That was Zach and Camille Detmore. Their new Roku original streaming series, This First House, follows two families as they navigate buying their first house and learn how to maintain and improve their home with Zach and Camille. This First House is now streaming for free on the Roku channel. 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That's 877-864-7460. And now it's time for one last thing, my favorite tool.
3: 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It's just such a useful tool. And my only recommendation for you is look at the decibel rating when you're buying them. 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

0: Welcome to Counterspin, your weekly look behind the headlines. I'm Janine Jackson. This week on Counterspin, a CNN headline a few months back told us that Instacart, which used to call itself a company that delivers groceries, but now, as its CEO told investors, is the, quote, leading technology and enablement partner for the grocery industry, close quote, Instacart was now using AI to gauge customer price sensitivity. Price sensitivity apparently means whether or not you care that you pay more for the same can of beans as another person, or, to be more clear, whether or not you notice. While some states are looking into banning it, so-called algorithmic or dynamic pricing is being presented by the corporate media as a fait accompli. The only question remaining being how to make sure consumers understand that they have no choice. We'll hear more about that from investigative journalist Derek Kravitz from Consumer Reports. That's coming up, but first a quick look back at some recent press. Following the shooting incident at the White House Correspondents' Dinner, the New York Times wrote, quote, on July 13, 2024, Mr. Trump became the first current or former U.S. president to face an assassination attempt since 1981, when a bullet nicked his ear while he was giving a speech in Butler, close quote. That is absurdly wrong. There have been numerous efforts to kill current or former U.S. presidents since 1981, many of which were covered in real time by the New York Times. In 1993, there was an alleged plot to kill former President George H.W. Bush on a visit to Kuwait. Clinton administration officials said tonight they now believe that Iraqi saboteurs sought to assassinate George Bush during the former president's visit to Kuwait, the Times reported. The Kuwaitis said they had seized two cars loaded with remote-controlled explosives that were intended to kill Mr. Bush and his entourage. A year later, the Times reported that a 26-year-old Colorado man carrying a semi-automatic rifle sprayed the north face of the White House with a score or more of bullets. President Bill Clinton was inside at the time, and the gunman was later convicted of attempted assassination. In 2005, a man threw a live grenade at George W. Bush during a speech in the former Soviet Republic of Georgia, as the Times reported. And in 2011, the paper reported that federal authorities charged a 21-year-old Idaho man with attempting to assassinate President Obama, saying he had told one friend that the president was the Antichrist and that he needed to kill him. This isn't a trivia game. By erasing the long record of attempted violence against U.S. presidents, the New York Times is playing into Donald Trump's martyr complex and making it more likely that the government will take draconian action against a problem that the U.S. has in fact lived with for decades. After the thwarted attack at the Correspondents' Dinner, some elite media have held straight faces as they decry violent rhetoric from the left. CNN's Dana Bash pressed Congressmember Jamie Raskin, quote, you have, and as many of your fellow Democrats, have used some heated rhetoric against the president. And do you think twice about that when something like this happens? Close quote. Asked what rhetoric she had in mind, Bash came back with, quote, well, just talking about some of the fact that he is terrible for this country and so on and so forth. Close quote. Bash is talking about the same Donald Trump that approvingly retweeted a person saying the only good Democrat is a dead Democrat, that celebrated the death of FBI Director Robert Mueller, good, I'm glad he's dead, and the murder of Rob Reiner, who Trump posted died, quote, due to the anger he caused others through his massive, unyielding, and incurable affliction with a mind-crippling disease known as Trump derangement syndrome, close quote, and who, when Nancy Pelosi's husband was brutally attacked with a hammer, joked that Pelosi was, quote, against building a wall at our border, even though she has a wall around her house, which obviously didn't do a very good job, close quote. This is, of course, setting to one side the mass murder of Palestinians, the lethal military strikes against Venezuelans in boats, the illegal kidnapping of immigrants off the streets, the deep and abiding harms to the poor and the marginalized, none of which evidently count as being mean. Acceptable, nothing to think twice about thoughts from talking heads include remarks like that from CNBC anchor Sarah Eisen in response to Trump declaring that if Iran didn't open the Strait of Hormuz by whatever deadline he had at the moment, a whole civilization will die tonight, never to be brought back again. Well, many would say that that was more violent than saying Trump is terrible for the country and so on and so forth. Indeed, many would say that's evidence of why Trump is terrible for the country and so on and so forth. But Eisen, co-host of CNN's Squawk on the Street, instead said, quote, "This deadline that President Trump has set, 8 p.m., has threatened to destroy a civilization. How does an investor process that? Is it a bigger upside risk or downside risk?" Close quote. Maybe Dana Bash and her ilk don't see anything wrong with that, because after all, that rhetoric isn't heated. It's just calm, cold consideration of how to think about mass murder from the profit angle, like normal, decent people would do. You're listening to Counterspin, brought to you each week by the Media Watch Group FAIR. If you're just trying to assess the way corporations view a particular development, you can learn more from how they talk among themselves than whatever narrative is crafted for general consumption. On dynamic pricing, let's look just at headlines from Forbes magazine. In 2024, we have Harnessing AI for Dynamic Pricing for Your Business, saying, quote, AI has emerged as a critical tool for implementing dynamic pricing strategies, enabling businesses to adjust prices in real time based on market demand, close quote. In 2025, we get Making Dynamic Pricing a C-Suite Imperative. That declares that in order to elevate pricing in your company, own it and ensure your leadership teams are treating pricing as the strategic lever it is. Some potential obstacles creep in. Later, Forbes offers dynamic pricing, a balance between strategy and consumer perception, which tells us that in the ever-evolving landscape of business strategies, dynamic pricing has emerged as a contentious yet fascinating approach. And then early this year, we have Preparing Now for Continuous Dynamic Pricing, which leads with, unfortunately, dynamic pricing isn't a passing trend, it's the new normal. And it includes the telling sentence, consumers are increasingly being trained to accept dynamic pricing. Well, if only there were as much public interest press interrogating this latest mechanism as there are owner-focused outlets talking about how to most profitably exploit it. But there is work going on, and our guest is part of it. Investigative journalist Derek Kravitz is deputy editor of special projects at Consumer Reports and a lead behind a collaborative investigation on pricing with Groundwork Collaborative and More Perfect Union. He joins us now by phone from here in town. Welcome to Counterspin, Derek Kravitz.
1: Hi, thanks for having me.
0: Well, as your reporter, one of them in this series, notes early on, charging different amounts to different customers for the same products is not illegal or new. So maybe let's start with just some clarification, because folks will hear about algorithmic pricing, about dynamic pricing, about surveillance pricing. What is meaningful to distinguished there? There is a difference between a flight being cheaper because it's on a Wednesday than, you know, a can of soup costing you more than your next door neighbor.
1: Yeah. So that's a good question. We as Americans have been accustomed to price changes for things like airline tickets or hotel reservations or concert tickets for years. In fact, dynamic pricing goes back decades. It basically means charging different prices based on supply and demand. So when you're closer to a flight, a few days out from a potential trip, the price of that ticket is going to be higher than it would be, weeks in advance. And so in many ways, we've become accustomed to that type of dynamic or shifting price changes. With respect to algorithmic pricing, that is new because only in the last 5 to 10 years have we started to use mobile apps and online shopping more and more, and to such a degree that now that has overtaken in-person and brick-and-mortar shopping. And so because of that, algorithmic and online shopping allows for really, really quick and precise price changes for customers. And this is where you're starting to see a groundswell of reaction to those pricing tactics, to those strategies that companies use in order to attract more money from customers. I mean, it's capitalism 101, but it's supercharged now with the new technology that they have available.
0: Well, and I want to ask you specifically about the Instacart research that you did some months back, because that, makes it specific. What were you looking for there? How hard was it to find it? And then what were your particular takeaways from that work?
1: Instacart is the largest third-party grocery delivery platform in the United States, and it works with a lot of different grocery chains, some of the largest in the country, including Kroger, Albertsons, Safeway, Costco, Whole Foods. And it's become ubiquitous, especially since the pandemic, for people ordering, including, the elderly and those on SNAP benefits and those in rural food deserts that might not have the transportation to go to a brick-and-mortar grocery store. And so we wanted to understand how pricing worked on Instacart, because they've been very upfront for years that they use algorithmic pricing and that they can rapidly change prices in order to not just respond to supply and demand, but also personalize prices to give a different price to customer A than customer B for the same product at the same time from the same store.
0: Right.
1: So we designed some tests where we would bring in volunteers, CR members, Consumer Reports members, to join us on live virtual shopping trips and price goods from the same stores at the same time. And we started to see very clear signals where people were grouped into distinct price buckets. And because of that, we could very clearly see that for the same box of Wheat Thins, there were five different price points. And those five different price points would range from, say, $3 to $5. But then, of course, if you extrapolate that over the cost of an entire grocery basket, over the cost of an entire year, that can add up to real money if you are on the losing side of that equation. And the point of all this, too, is that no one really knows that this is going on, and no one can really see behind the curtain how this algorithmic pricing works in practice. And so we basically tried to uncover that, right, to show how it worked in the real world.
0: And I'm maybe going to bring you back to transparency in a second, but I just want to say on that work, there were results from that investigation, right?
1: Yeah, there was a reaction. We got a lot of reaction from consumers and shoppers who were upset that they were seeing different prices for the same goods than their neighbor. And we got a lot of reaction from state and federal officials, including the FTC, which launched a probe. The attorneys general of New York and California launched their own investigations. Instacart themselves stopped the practice of testing out different prices on customers about 2 weeks after our story. And they're still now pricing, dynamic and surveillance pricing legislation moving through state houses across the country. Maryland just recently passed the first ban on personalized grocery prices in that state.
0: I think it's very interesting that states are already passing bans. I think I saw a headline that was kind of like, "What is dynamic pricing? Maryland is banning it." And it sort of suggests it's a mislink. Something is galloping forward before people really understand even what it is, and that's part of the problem, yeah?
1: Yeah, that's a good way of describing it. Maryland officials, when we interviewed them, said, "We want to get ahead of this. We don't quite understand how this works and what the underlying issue is for day-to-day consumers, but we can tell that this is going to be a problem if we don't address it. And so they are trying and actually passed a law where you cannot personalize grocery prices down to the individual customer. The problem there is that you can actually still segment customers. You can group them into really small numbers, say 5 or 10, and offer those 5 or 10 customers one price and a group of another 5 or 10 customers a different price. That's in industry parlance, that's segmentation. That's the industry jargon for it. But the Maryland law just doesn't address that yet. But for them, this is a line in the sand, right? This is a first step in trying to really address this type of pricing tactic.
0: Well, because it seems that companies are sensitive to the problem. You know, certainly you can read about managing the conception and making consumers just get used to it. So in other words, it's not so much about selling it as just making it inevitable, you know. And it's funny because, you know, we hear, if you build it, they will come, you know, and this seems to be, no, just build it and then make clear that there's no other way for anybody to do anything except to work through this process. It doesn't match what we're told is the idea of free enterprise, of building a better mousetrap, and people do it because they like it more.
1: Yeah, I mean, at its core, algorithmic pricing is not, you know, capitalism, you know, at its sort of base level, right? It's extracting more money from individual shoppers for the same product or service. And it's basically trying to increase a company's margins, margins being the profit that they make on an individual product or service. And, you know, of course, this is a way to eke out more margins, greater margins for companies. Grocery stores don't make a lot of money. Their margins are low. It's about 1 to 3% for the most part, according to different trade groups. For them, this makes a lot of sense to extract even, you know, very small percentages in additional margin because it adds a ton of value to these companies.
0: Well, there was at least one direct response to this Instacart work that you did, which was an op-ed that I saw that said that the Instacart experiments were actually testing, quote, market elasticity, not targeted profiling, close quote. And, you know, you teased out how during the pandemic, folks were relying on Instacart, particularly people with disabilities, people on SNAP benefits, people who couldn't get out. And this person is saying, well, you're saying that's malice. And, you know, we must distinguish economic reality from malice, it said, which kind of gave me a chill. But anyway, the point of this piece was, so don't use the Instacart app. Just go to the brick and mortar store and you can solve the whole problem. And that seems to me to be skipping over something important here.
1: So just to demystify this a bit, we've actually investigated grocery chains themselves too, in addition to Instacart and other retailers. And grocery chains have their own e-commerce platforms, mm-hmm. their own mobile apps, mm-hmm. their own online shopping. And they employ the same pricing strategies that Instacart does.
0: Right.
1: We did a full investigation of the second largest grocery chain in the United States, Kroger, which has a loyalty program, a free loyalty program, with 62

0: sort of gut reaction to a company defending itself or saying XYZ. If a piece of journalism or a piece of academic research is fully reported out and actually looks and talks to the other side and incorporates that into the work product, that means they're doing due diligence, and it means you can actually, take all of the information there at face value as being a good faith representation of what's actually happening.
1: And start with transparency. I mean, transparency is the beginning and end, right? If you are making very clear your methods and putting forward that back and forth, then folks can read it. I get tripped up when media trips into ideology. Like, for example, in, and I'm going to unfortunately quote from this same person, but I think it's important. This column in opposing this Instacart research says, quote, "By forcing price uniformity and parity," which is in scare quotes, "parity, we break the feedback loops that make these complex networks work. This likely forces companies to raise baseline prices for everyone or bake costs into higher service fees," close quote. Now, there's a lot going on there, but I love how companies are forced to raise prices for everyone. There's never any other option. There's never lower CEO pay. There's never lower shareholder profits. They're not an option. It's always that capitalism works in a subtle way that you, dummy, don't understand, and you're breaking feedback loops, and that's going to backfire, and it's going to raise prices for everyone. I guess I object most vehemently to the patronizing of this kind of coverage.
0: Yeah, without directly sort of characterizing the messaging there, right? One thing I think we can confidently say from, a purely independent journalistic perspective, which is that these systems, while the architecture of them, right, the tech is complex, the end result is not. When you have five different prices for the same product sold at the same time from the same store, right, that is price manipulation. That is profit maximization. That means that some customers win and some customers lose. And you don't know if you're on the winning side of that equation or on the losing side of that equation. And that is the net result. These systems, this tech, and especially things that involve large language models or AI, yes, they are incredibly sophisticated. They are incredibly complex. But the end result is not. And that's why I think customers and regulators are really responding to this because they see the practical import and the impact on real life Americans, and they want to have a first order conversation. Do we want this?
1: Right.
0: Is this something that we should allow, or should we structure things in a different way where we address it before we let the tech set prices and do what it wants, right?
1: Absolutely. Yep.
0: And so I think that's a really important thing to stress, is to just sort of step back, 30,000 foot view, do we want this, and is this something that affects people? And the answer clearly on the latter point is yes. It is a huge impact on people's pocketbooks, and it's something that really affects Americans every single day in their financial lives.
1: Well, and just finally, in terms of our media, the space to have that conversation about do we want this? Because what I'm now seeing is a wave of coverage that's kind of like, here's how you can take steps to counter algorithms. So it seems like media are going to sell us the disease and then sell us the cure. So now I don't need to just work 60 hours a week. I have to come home and puzzle out how to outsmart the supermarket so I can make my wages pay for food. At a certain point, what do we ask of journalism in terms of who they're representing, who they're speaking for, and whether they will provide the space to have that conversation that you're talking about is this something we want?
0: Yeah, and I'm glad you asked that last question because when experts speak to what should consumers do or how should they react with this information in hand, there's differential pricing happening at the grocery store or at a retailer or with a travel booking company. How should you respond? In a lot of cases, it means basically a prescription for a more Luddite existence, which is, again, not necessarily a solve for many people that rely on these services, right? And that really have no other option. But really, when you

0: speak to experts and ask them what should people do, a lot of them say go to a store, maybe a company or a brand that doesn't practice this type of surveillance or dynamic pricing en masse. Buy in bulk, because buying in bulk does, academic peer-reviewed research shows that buying in bulk does reduce prices. Look at price labeling, and that's required usually by weights and measures departments at the state level. Look at per unit pricing. So when you want to compare prices, hopefully in a store, in a brick and mortar store, you can actually see the per unit pricing and compare products and shop accordingly. And go slow and have a shopping list and be deliberate about your interactions with companies. Those are not really artful, sort of cool solutions with an app you can download or a browser extension you can download. But those are the things that actually meaningfully help when you're navigating this.
1: Well, thank you very much. We've been speaking with Derek Kravitz. He's an investigative journalist with Consumer Reports. You can find their work on this and many other issues on consumerreports.org. Derek Kravitz, thank you so much for joining us this week on Counterspin.
0: Thank you.
1: 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The show is engineered by Alex Noyes. I'm Janine Jackson. 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
1: 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For today, rain with a high near 46, northeast wind around 5 miles per hour, becoming calm in the afternoon. In Seward today, rain with a high near 42, north wind around 5 miles per hour. Bioneers is next. Good afternoon.

0: Welcome to the Bioneers, revolution from the heart of nature and the human heart.
1: It's all alive. It's all connected. It's all intelligent. It's all relatives.
2: Indigenous women go missing three times in life, in the media, and in the data. And so that invisibility of who we are and what we're going through, it contributes to the lack of attention paid to us when we go missing or we are murdered.
3: But now we've seen women standing up and rising up and saying, no more, we're not going to be the silent role. We have to have a voice. We have to have our own grassroots organizations and take a stand and maybe help pick up our men that lost their warrior status when the industries came and when colonization came, because we don't have a choice.
0: In this program, powerful Native women leaders first reveal the crisis of missing and murdered Indigenous women, and then describe how they're taking action and building growing movements, including with non-Native allies. Morningstar Gali, Ozawa Benishi Albert, Simone Sinogles, Candy White, and Casey Camp Horneck. This is No More Stolen Sisters, Stopping the Abuse and Murder of Native Women and Girls. I'm Neil Harvey. I'll be your host. Welcome to the Bioneers, Revolution from the Heart of Nature.

0: Jessica Alva, Khadijah Rose Britton, Hannah Harris, Anthonette Christine Cayadito. If you haven't heard of these women, it's no surprise. They are four of the untold number of indigenous women and girls who've been murdered, kidnapped, or gone mysteriously missing. A significant number of victims are from communities that are subjected to the harmful presence of fossil fuel and mining companies. The extractive industry is ravaging native nations where oil and blood have long run together. Oil workers, mostly men, live in housing units commonly called man camps. They're notoriously dangerous places for indigenous women and girls. Add to this a dysfunctional police and legal hierarchy that leaves indigenous women and their families with little support during the first crucial hours when they go missing, and little recourse to prosecute predators for their crimes. As Lisa Brunner, a member of the White Earth Ojibwe Nation and a longtime victims advocate, says, what's happened through U.S. federal law and policy is they created lands of impunity where this is like a playground for serial rapists, batterers, and killers, and our children aren't protected at all. While some news outlets report on these tragedies, each headline eventually fades and the stories have gone mostly unheard.
1: According to a recent study, police in many U.S. cities fail to track murdered, missing indigenous women.
2: According to the U.S. Department of Justice, indigenous women are 10 times more likely to be murdered than the national average.
3: One estimate based on national crime data pegs the number of missing Native women and girls at more than 5,700 in 2016 alone, though reliable data is near impossible to come by.
4: What are we missing here? What's happening?
0: These stories are shocking, harrowing, and heartbreaking. But then again, when your heart breaks, the cracks are where the light shines through. Morningstar Golly is a member of the Pitt River Indian Tribe of California. She's a lifelong indigenous rights activist and born into a family who has fought for the rights of Native peoples in California and beyond. As part of her organizing work addressing the ongoing missing and murdered indigenous women crisis, she provides direct support to victims' families.
5: We held a prayer gathering and a press conference outside of San Francisco City Hall. And we held it for a sister of mine that was murdered 6 months ago. And her death has been ruled as a suicide. And we are pushing within the DA's office, within the city officials, to conduct a full investigation. We had for 3 days while she was on life support and had people coming in to pray and offer those songs and offer those ceremonies. And it was made very clear, it was very evident that she was Native. And yet on her death certificate, her race was still listed as unidentifiable. And in her death, it was her partner. There was a history of domestic violence. He had given a fake name. He was not on the lease, and he was allowed to stay in her apartment, clean up the crime scene, called it into the ambulance as a suicide. And that's what the San Francisco Police Department went by. And so they failed in every way possible. There's been a number of deaths. We are very much still grieving. We are very much in disbelief that this is the work that we are doing, and yet it's our sisters that are being directly impacted. And so we spend a lot of our time just going to meet with families and listening to them and sitting with them in support and prayer, you know, just letting them know that we are doing whatever we can, just as community members, as people that are also affected by this, to help to hold them in that love and in that support and helping to get the word out about their family members.
6: Across the nation, many police forces do not take serious what is happening to Indigenous women. Disappearances, murders are often dismissed and they're not prioritized.
0: Ozawa Benishi Albert is an Oklahoma-based Native rights and environmental justice advocate. A leader from the Yuchi and Anishinaabe nations, she works on global collaborations to strengthen grassroots feminist movements. Up close and personal, She witnesses how police departments and courts disappear these women just as surely as the perpetrators who kill them.
6: There was a case where they found a woman tied and bound in a ditch with no shoes, but they have deemed it no foul play, right? So I lost an auntie a couple of years ago, a block and a half from her house, killed on the train tracks. And the police have deemed it an accidental death of an alcoholic person, right? That she would make a decision to choose to sit on a train track and drink, as what they're proposing. Her house, warm, was a block and a half away, right? But they're like, oh no, there was no murder, no foul play. So there's also this policy of practice that's part of that culture of saying, like, women are lesser than, and Indigenous women are even lesser than that. We're not wasting our resources to investigate murders of Indigenous women, which is why the creation of a database has not happened from any criminal justice system. It's happened from Indigenous communities saying, we need to create a database because police forces, FBI, they're not doing it.
0: The nonprofit Sovereign Bodies Institute is the first organization to document how Indigenous people are impacted by gender and sexual violence and maintains the most thorough and accurate database on missing and murdered Indigenous women in the United States. In a single year, in 2016, nearly 5,700 Indigenous women were reported missing. Only 2% of those cases even made it to the records of the U.S. Department of Justice, according to a study by the Urban Indian Health Institute. Altogether, Indigenous women experience 10 times higher rates of violence, murder, sex trafficking, and abuse than women of other ethnicities. And statistically, a great number of these crimes are happening in communities where oil and mining workers are housed in so-called man camps. Candy White with the Indigenous Environmental Network lives in Montana and is a member of the three affiliated tribes, Mandan, Hidatsa, and Arikara. Living in her ancestral homeland, Candy has witnessed firsthand how blood and oil mix with misogyny and racism, and there's little, if any, protection from the law.
7: All these thousands of men came from all over the world and set up like little shanty towns, really. Some of them were RV trailers, some of them were just like cars people were living in. They would work long hours, roughnecking, they call it. And then when they had downtime, they weren't with their families. So they would either go to the bars, they would start using or abusing drugs. All of that led to our community having a 168% increase in the violence against women. We started seeing women being raped. We started seeing women as young as 13, maybe even 12, selling themselves. They would go into man camps willingly, and then they would get raped, and there would be nowhere to turn to for them. There was just story after story after story of sex trafficking. People tried to kidnap our children and put them into the sex trade. Fracking fractured our communities. It divided us. Like, it's not the same. Whenever I go home, it's like all these strangers are everywhere, and there's a bunch of them unemployed now because the price of oil went down, and so they're waiting for the oil boom to go again. And people that have money either are fighting with those that don't have it, or they left because they can afford to leave. And a lot of broken families were left behind. And so women are left trying to pick up the pieces.
0: Another serious obstacle for women and families seeking justice is that tribal courts are highly constrained in their ability to prosecute crimes committed by non-tribal citizens on their lands, because of complex jurisdictional restrictions that disempower tribal governance and sovereignty. Again, Ozawa Benishi Albert.
6: This is a policy that is applied to Indian people, but is a policy of the nation of American citizens. It's going to take a political will larger than what Indian people can hold their own. We have other really good policies, but have failed Indigenous nations, right? So the Violence Against Women Act The last time it was reauthorized was the very first time they included language for tribal nations to be able to prosecute someone for domestic violence, which was a huge gain for Indigenous peoples. 239 Indigenous nations of Alaska were excluded from being able to have that same power to prosecute someone non-native in their tribal lands.
0: In 2013, when Congress reauthorized the Violence Against Women Act, or VAWA, it restored the authority of tribal courts to prosecute domestic violence crimes. But this hard-won legal authority still doesn't apply to all Native nations or to all violent crimes, including rape or murder. Another catch is the onerous burden of criteria that Indigenous courts and law enforcement bodies are required to meet to try these cases. Many tribes simply don't have the necessary resources, even with federal grants. Since VAWA was amended, just 24 out of 600 federally recognized tribes have been able to build the infrastructure required to try domestic violence cases. As a result, some Indigenous women don't even bother to report the crimes. The ones who do report them often find their cases passed along to the FBI, where they languish. Casey Camp Horanek is a respected elder and leader of the Ponca tribe of Oklahoma. As a culture bearer, she knows well the hidden history of Native peoples.
8: We had our ways in the past. If there was a kind of man around that was abusive, he was shunned and put away from the people, had to leave the people and live out on his own. The woman was taken in by other women for her healing until she became whole again. We don't know what happened to the men because they weren't allowed to ever be around us again. Now, when we have the extractive industry in our backyard and when our sisters in South America and up in Alaska have the industry in their backyard and we're right up there at front lines, we have no recourse for those that are in pain. In Oklahoma, it is the most imprisoned place in the United States. And a good majority of those are Native people or people of color or poor people. And a huge majority of them are Native women who are looking for a way to go forward. And so our statistics have been muffled and mismanaged and deliberately ignored since the Doctrine of Discovery, since Andrew Jackson as an Indian killer, since the time when the policy was to kill the women and kill the children, because that was the policy against Native people.
0: When we return, we hear how these powerful Native American organizers are taking action and building growing movements to end the violence against Indigenous women and girls. They say success requires knowing the true history and engaging the allyship of non-Native people. I'm Neil Harvey. 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

0: The song you just heard is a prayer for missing and murdered Indigenous women, composed by Antone George for the West Shore Canoe family of the Lummi Nation. 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For information on the National Bioneers Conference, please visit bioneers.org or call 1-877-BIONEER. For Indigenous peoples of the Americas, being an unperson dates back over five centuries to first contact. A year after Christopher Columbus claimed possession of the Americas, the Spanish crown invoked the Doctrine of Discovery. It was a religious and legal edict that sanctioned European monarchies by divine right to seize lands occupied by indigenous peoples. The 1493 papal edict characterized indigenous peoples as, quote, the lawful spoil and prey of their civilized conquerors, unquote. From the very beginning, the colonizers branded indigenous peoples as subhuman and unworthy of rights. In 1792, then U.S. Secretary of State Thomas Jefferson declared that the Doctrine of Discovery would extend from Europe to the U.S. In 1823, the U.S. Supreme Court adopted it into U.S. law by unanimous vote.
1: The Catholic Church decided that if they came onto any of the territories where those of us who were in total touch with Wakanda and Mother Earth did not embrace Christianity, that they had the right to come into our territory that we were blessed to caretake and take what they chose to take by just planting their little flag on there and saying, this is ours because you guys are savages. That began the destruction of our peoples and our women in particular. And that papal bull edict has yet to be rescinded. And that was the beginning of what was going on here that allowed people like Columbus, that allowed the extractive industry.
2: When there are societies of strong indigenous peoples and there are people who are colonizing and they want to disrupt and destroy those societies, they understand that one of the first things they do is attack our women.
0: Simone Senegals, a member of the Red Lake Nation of Ojibwe, works on food sovereignty issues with a nonprofit Indigenous Environmental Network.
2: So that women who typically held positions of power, of influence, of decision-making over all spheres of Indigenous life, our education, the raising of our children, our governance, our food systems, our politics, our spirituality, our families, all of those things, those women, they were disempowered. And our society suffered. And so that connection between attacks on Indigenous women and the theft of our land is a very complex and yet sometimes very simple relationship.
0: According to Tejana historian Antonia Castañeda, within diverse Indigenous cultures, quote, women's power and authority were integral to and derived from the tribe's core religious and spiritual beliefs, values, and traditions, which generally accorded women and men equivalent value, power, and range of practices, unquote. Ozawa Benishi Albert.
3: For Indigenous people, matriarchal is not that women ruled. It's not the opposite of patriarchy, but there was a balance and leadership that women carried and held. Women held property or land or held the wealth of community. And in colonial times, trappers, people who wanted to like trade with Indian people, they didn't want to trade with women, right? So that shifted a power dynamic here in this country with women. And then you move forward to when they moved Indian people to reservations at different places and in Oklahoma where they did allotments. Many of those early tribes that came, women were not given allotments. Men were deemed head of households. And if you were a woman who lost your family along the walk or along however they got you and removed you, you had nothing unless you attached yourself to another family. And that kind of history keeps finding new ways and applications. It's happened with Navajo Nation and the way that women held property with their livestock and the livestock reduction programs, it had an impact on the power that women held. So when we talk about this, yes, we're talking about this from a context of how patriarchy and colonialism has a relationship to this epidemic that we're dealing with now. It is not a new practice. It is not a new policy even. Because even in this country, during the women's suffrage movement, that didn't include Indian women being able to vote. We didn't get a right to vote till much, much later. In our own homeland, not deemed as citizens or entitled to have a voice in our American politic. So that's our collective history and not just Indigenous people.
1: Even in those terms, if they told a story in a history book that was factual, which was rare, the Native woman was never even mentioned. And they certainly don't mention things like in Columbus's diary that 9-year-old Native girls were the favored ones to be sought after and captured and given for use.
0: Casey Camp Horanek.
1: And they certainly don't mention in the history books the stories that my aunties, sisters-in-law, mamas, and grandmas told about when they came to the village of the Ponca. I have to stick to the history that I know, how they picked up our kids by the hair, by their braids, and flung them in the back of the wagons, how they separated out the women and the girls to be utilized by the soldiers during the forest removal, while the men were held at gunpoint and felt helpless. And they certainly didn't mention us in the films that I watched when I was a young girl. They would pick anybody that was slightly brown to play us. And if there was a woman in that was played, she was always very pretty, very scantily dressed, and very sexualized. The history, the herstory, was never one that had any kind of valid, strong woman like the women that I knew that survived all of those things that I'm talking to you about. I worry about you out there. I worry about the heaviness that you're feeling right now because of these stories. We're strong women. They're sitting on each side of me here. They'll help us to learn, help us to turn that corner where we regain and re-understand our own portion of balance and how to go about that and how to empower the men in our lives to honor, respect, and understand the sacredness of woman.
0: Simone Senegals of the Indigenous Environmental Network.
2: We just recently did an exercise with some of the women in our community where we Googled ourselves, not by name, but by Native American women or Indigenous women. And the images that came up are just hypersexualized, fetishized as Halloween costumes. And what we did in response to that, after we looked at those images of ourselves on the internet, we made a collage of our own selves. Mm. We printed out pictures of ourselves, of our children, of our families, of our communities, of our lands and our waters, and we reminded ourselves of who we are, defined by ourselves, and especially our responsibility to Mother Earth. Because we've said before, what happens to the body happens to Mother Earth. What happens to Mother Earth happens to our body. And so we're reclaiming that. And there's a lot of power for us as Indigenous women to remember what our roles and responsibilities are as far as taking care of Mother Earth. There's a lot of strength in that. And so the more that we understand our own ways of understanding, even concepts around ownership, our relationship to the land, our relationship to ourselves, we are strengthened.
0: In 2012, the hashtag MMIW campaign took off as part of the movement to educate the general public about missing and murdered Indigenous women. To offer people ideas for how to get involved, the nonprofit Sovereign Bodies Institute created a comprehensive toolkit for organizers. Ozawa Benishi Albert says that what's needed to make transformative change is the allyship of non-Native people.
3: What is then the collective responsibility to this? We're telling you a story about what's happening. We're doing our end of the work. And now we're asking you, what are you going to be able to do to bring this issue to the forefront? When VAWA comes up for reauthorization, as it does from time to time, don't throw us under the bus when other gains need to be made, that you stand your ground and say, we're not going without the Indigenous women of Alaska. Bring this up with your police departments. We need citizens that look like you to say, hey, there's this crazy thing happening to Indigenous women. What are you doing as the sheriff, as the police chief, as the mayor, as the city council, and in particular states where there's high concentrations of Native people? Call and ask your state legislatures, what are you doing about this epidemic?
0: Candy White.
4: We have always traditionally and historically been the people that have held the homes together. We owned the homes. We owned the earth lodges traditionally and carried that role, which was a kind of more of a silent role. But now we've seen women standing up and rising up and saying, no more. We're not going to be the silent role. We have to have a voice. We have to have our own grassroots organizations and take a stand and maybe help pick up our men that lost their warrior status when the industries came and when colonization came, because we don't have a choice. We were forced into a role to pick up the pieces and to say, we're not going to allow this to happen anymore to our bodies, to our earth, to our own children. We're going to stand and rise up.
0: No more stolen sisters, stopping the abuse and murder of Native women and girls. Executive producer Kenny Ausubel, written by Monica Lopez and Kenny Ausubel. Senior producer and station relations, Stephanie Welch. Host and consulting producer, Neil Harvey. Producer, Teo Grossman. Program engineer and music supervisor, Emily Harris. Special thanks to production consultants Alexis Bunton and Kara Romero. My name is Neil Harvey. Thank you for listening. I invite you to join the Bioneers in inspiring a shift to live on Earth in ways that honor the web of life, each other, and future generations. This is program number 240.
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0: the unconditional surrender that President Trump has been seeking is not likely to happen anytime soon.
1: Iran proposed a new peace deal and says the U.S. has responded. But will it go anywhere? An expert on difficult diplomacy sees a possible path forward. On Sunday, May 3rd, this is All Things Considered. I'm Emily Feng. Coming up, we hear from two Palestinian entrepreneurs taking on trash in the West Bank. And hip-hop producer Adrian Young discusses being the creative vortex behind creating music both dark and beautiful.
2: I love sample-based music. 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